0: now, Laban is planning to go after them. So let's continue with this Old Testament story and hear what happens next.
1: And Jacob, fleeing from Laban, came to Mount Gilead and made camp. Later, he gathered his wives about him.
2: Rachel, Leah, and you two also, Bilhah, Zilpah. I want you all to go straight to your tents. Stay there. Laban and a strong force of armed men have followed us. They are camped now on the other side of the mountain. They will be here any minute. I'll handle Laban. I don't want him to see you, so stay in your tents. Understand?
3: Yes, Jacob, I understand.
1: In the tent of Rachel, excitement reigned and tension mounted.
4: Quick, Mala, I want you to help me.
5: Yes, mistress?
4: Father has arrived in camp, and he's accused Jacob of stealing some of his gods.
5: Oh, Master Jacob would not steal, mistress.
4: You know that, and I do too, and so does Father. He's just using that as an excuse to pursue us. But, well, Mala, I have the images.
5: Mistress steal?
4: I didn't steal them. I just took them. They're mine. They're just as much mine as anyone's.
5: Want me tell Master Laban Mistress Rachel got image?
4: Oh, no, no, it's too late for that. They've already come to an agreement, Jacob and Laban, that whoever has those images shall be put to death. It's the customary way to deal with thieves. But, Mala, I'm not a thief.
5: Want me to take image? Tell Master Laban I stole them.
4: No, no, Mala. Just help me find a place to hide them.
5: Me take images outside camp. Hide in bushes?
4: Oh, no. Father's men are watching too closely for that. We've got to find a place in here to hide them.
5: Oh, no place here, mistress. Master Laban, look and find them. Then you die.
4: Don't say such things, Mala. You go to the tent door and keep watch. And tell me where Father is and what he's doing. I'll look around for a place to hide these images here. Oh, dear, where can I hide them? I know, I'll hide... Oh, no, that's the first place Father would look. Where's Father now, Mala?
5: Oh, he coming out of Bilhah's tent. Headed this direction.
4: Oh, dear, didn't take him long to search those other tents. Where will I hide these images? I know.
5: Laban almost here, Mistress Rachel.
4: All right, let him in.
5: Yes, mistress.
6: Rachel, it's your father. May I come in?
5: Mistress Rachel bids Master Laban enter.
6: Greetings, Rachel, my daughter.
4: Father.
6: I came because...
4: Yes, I know, Father. You came because someone stole your gods. You think we took them. Well, Father,
6: they disappeared at the same time you did.
4: If you think I took them, then go right ahead and search.
6: Well, no, I don't think you took them, Rachel, but I have searched the other tents and haven't found the images, so I'll have to search here.
4: Go right ahead, but don't expect help from me.
6: Now, don't be angry, Rachel.
4: Angry? Oh, I'm not angry, Father. You've got to search, so go right ahead and search. I'll just sit here in this camel's saddle and be calm. As calm as possible under the circumstances. Oh, Father, don't forget to search that basket.
6: Well,
4: that's it. Now, in the basket, Father. Found the images?
6: No, no.
4: No, and you won't. Oh, Father, there's a blanket in the corner. Maybe your images are under it.
6: No,
4: they aren't. Oh, I wonder where they are. Why, you've searched everywhere and no images. Well, failure and disappointment, they're part of life, I guess.
6: Well, I apologize, Rachel, my daughter.
4: Don't apologize. Just go and leave me alone. And you'd better prepare yourself for a session with Jacob. If I know him, he's going to be terribly angry that you pursued after him and accused him falsely of stealing your images. I wouldn't like to be in your shoes right now, Father.
6: Oh, Jacob is liable to be angry, isn't he?
4: Very angry. Goodbye, Father.
6: Goodbye, Rachel. I'll see you before I go. Right now, I've got to go and face Jacob. I wonder if I can persuade him to be
5: Master Laban not find images. Mystery, where mistress hide them?
4: It's very simple, Mala. They were right here in this camel's saddle. I was sitting on them all the time.
1: Jacob was wroth with Laban, but eventually they made peace and entered into a covenant. And early in the morning, Laban rose up and kissed his grandsons and his daughters and blessed them. And he departed and returned unto his place. Jacob continued on his way toward Canaan. And he sent messengers before him to his brother Esau with greetings and assurances of peace and goodwill. But Esau ignored the offer of peace and friendship and marched with 400 men against Jacob. And Jacob was filled with great fear. He sought a place to pray alone. It was a lonely spot he chose, a mountainous region, the haunt of wild beasts and the lurking place of robbers and murderers. Solitary and unprotected, Jacob bowed in deep distress. It was midnight. All that made life dear to him were at a distance, exposed to danger and death. Bitterest of all was the thought that it was his own sin which had brought this peril upon him and his loved ones. With earnest cries and tears, he made his prayer before God.
3: O God of love and mercy, God of justice and long-suffering, forgive me of my many sins.
1: Suddenly, a strong hand was laid upon Jacob. He thought an enemy was seeking his life, and he endeavored to wrest himself from the grasp of his assailant. In the darkness, not a word was spoken as the two wrestled for the mastery. The struggle continued until near the break of day, when the stranger placed his finger upon Jacob's thigh, crippling him. Instantly, Jacob realized he had been wrestling with an angel, the angel of the covenant. He took a firm grip, holding onto the angel, determined not to let him go until he had received a blessing.
3: I will not let thee go, except thou bless me.
7: Thy name shall no more be called Jacob, but Israel. For as a prince hast thou power with God and with men, and hast prevailed.
1: And thus Jacob received the blessing for which his soul had longed. There came the day when Jacob, with his wives and children and great flocks, approached Esau with his company of 400 fighting men. Leaning upon his staff, Jacob went forward to meet the band of soldiers. He was pale and disabled from the recent conflict, and he walked slowly and painfully, halting at every step. But his countenance was lighted up with joy and peace. At the sight of that crippled sufferer, Esau ran to meet him.
3: Jacob, Esau.
1: And Esau embraced Jacob and fell on his neck and kissed him.
3: Esau.
1: And they wept.
3: Esau, my brother.

Hundreds and hundreds of years before the birth of Jesus, there lived in the land of Canaan, Jacob and his family of 12 sons. This is the story of Joseph, the 11th son. It is a strange story of hate and kindness, of jealous brothers and a forgiving hero. It is a story of victory of good over evil. And through this story, the figure of Joseph moves from tragedy to triumph, guided by the invisible hand of God. Jacob and his sons were shepherds, with great flocks of sheep and goats grazing over the hills and valleys about. Our story begins one hot afternoon when Joseph was about 17 years old. He was watching over one of his father's flocks in a rocky valley not far from his home.

0: Joseph! Joseph!
1: Oh, here I am, Reuben.
0: Oh, hello, Joseph. How are you getting along?
1: All right, thanks.
0: I saw Father this morning. He asked me to give you this message.
1: Oh?
0: Father's expecting a merchant tonight. He wants us all to be home early this evening, so you'd better start rounding up your sheep when the sun gets low.
1: Right.
0: The merchant's going to spend the night. With luck, we'll hear some news from the great world, Assyria, maybe even Egypt.
1: Oh, I hope so.
0: Well, so long. I'd better get back to my own flock. See you tonight.
1: Bye. You got stuck up there. Oh, I better get it down, poor little thing. Oh, now, just lie still a moment. I'll climb right up, help you down. Oh, no. No! Oh!
2: Later, toward nightfall, when Joseph returned to his father's house, the sound of angry voices reached him as he approached.
3: Being sorry doesn't help.
0: I just didn't have time to ride over and tell Aaron.
3: All I can say is I asked you specially to ride over and tell him the merchant's going to be here tonight. Aaron's youngest daughter's going to get married, and he wanted to buy some cloth for her wedding dress. But you didn't have time to go and tell him.
1: Father!
3: Ah, here's Joseph. Well, my son, what is it?
1: Oh, I've got some bad news, Father. I lost one of your prize lambs.
3: Oh, one of my prize lambs?
1: Well, it strayed onto a rocky ledge, and as I started to climb up after it, it slipped and fell.
3: Oh, but you didn't get hurt.
1: Oh, no, Father.
3: Well, I'm thankful for that. And don't worry about the lamb. I'm sure you did the best you could.
4: The merchant's just arrived, Jacob. I thought you'd like to greet him yourself.
3: Yes, thank you. I'll come at once. Oh, Joseph, you'd better come with me. There's something I want to show you.
0: Well, I like that. I merely forget to ride over to Aaron's place, and Father rants and raves for half an hour. Then Joseph loses one of his prize lambs, and Father hardly says a word.
5: Yeah, it's plain to see Father prefers him. Still, Joseph's a lot younger than we are.
0: Well, that's got nothing to do with it. I think
5: quiet, they're coming.
3: Reuben, Dan, Judah, don't go away. We have an honored guest tonight. Ahab, the merchant.
6: Sir, these are my sons.
7: Oh, good evening to you, friends.
8: Good evening, sir.
4: Supper will be ready in a few minutes.
3: Ah, good. I'm hungry, and I'm sure Ahab is, too. Oh, by the way, my dear, look at this cloth.
4: Well. It's very pretty and very unusual, too, and with so many colors all woven together.
3: Yes, isn't it? I thought it would make a fine coat for Joseph. A coat of many colors.
2: After supper, Joseph's brothers gathered together in the yard, sullen and angry.
0: I won't stand it any longer.
5: Wait a minute, not so loud.
0: I don't care if Father hears me or not. Joseph, Joseph, always Joseph. He gets the best of everything.
5: Well, this coat now that Father's going to make for him. A reward, no doubt, for losing that lamb.
0: Well, Joseph will have to be taught a lesson one of these days.
2: And so, because Jacob showed that he loved Joseph better than his other sons, they grew more and more jealous and looked for a way to get even with him. Shortly after Jacob had given Joseph a coat of many colors, the large family had gathered for a special feast.
1: Father, last week I had a dream.
3: Oh, you often have dreams, my son.
1: Oh, this one was very different, Father, and it seems so real.
0: What of it? My dreams are real, too.
1: In my dream, Reuben, it seemed all of us were out working in the wheat field. Everyone was shocking the wheat, and then all of a sudden the sheaves that all of you were shocking started bowing to my sheaf.
0: Oh, now that was some dream. Do you expect us to bow down to you?
1: Oh, no, but the dream puzzles me, especially after last night. Like, I had another dream.
0: Oh, no, not another one.
1: Yes, I did, and I can't understand it either. I seemed to be in the sky, And the sun, moon, and 11 stars started bowing down to me.
0: Dreams, dreams. Well, I've got work to do. I can't sit here all morning and listen to you explain that one.
6: My son, I dearly love you. But do you think that I and your 11 brothers should bow down to you?
1: Oh, no, no, Father, but I don't understand the dreams.
2: In spite of his words, Jacob really did believe God was in some way revealing the future to Joseph. A few days later...
6: Joseph, my son, have you heard anything of your brothers at Shechem?
1: No, I haven't, and I was wondering about them.
6: I think you'd better take a basket of food and go see them. Then bring me the report of how they are.
1: As you wish, Father.
2: So Joseph took some food and started out on his long journey. After traveling about 50 miles, he came to Shechem and found that his brothers had moved to Dothan, 15 miles farther on. Forgetting his weariness, he hurried on, for he was anxious to see his brothers again. As he approached...
0: Look! Here comes that dreamer!
5: Yeah, let's get rid of him.
0: Ah, but how? You know how Father favors him.
5: Let's kill him and throw him in a pit. And see what becomes of his dreams.
0: Yeah, but what would we tell Father?
5: Oh, that's easy. We'll simply tell Father that some wild animal killed him.
0: but he is our brother. We can't kill him. Let's just throw him in the pit alive.
8: Greetings, brothers.
9: Well, hello. Look at the coat of many colors.
5: Father sent me to find out how you are. I brought along some food.
9: Yeah, grab it.
5: Why are you treating me this way?
9: There, now, into the pit you go.
5: Now that he's in the pit, what are we going to do with him?
0: Well, let's eat right now. We'll talk about it later. After all, food from home will taste good.
10: I can't let any harm come to Joseph. After dark, when the rest are asleep, I'll get him out of the pit and send him home.
2: And so the brothers sat down and ate the food that Joseph had carried so far for them.
5: Good food.
0: There's nothing like a full stomach and a rest in the shade. I think I'll go over under those trees and take a nap.
5: Yeah.
11: Look. Here comes a caravan.
5: Huh?
11: I wonder where it's going.
5: To Egypt, probably.
11: Say, why don't we sell Joseph to them as a slave?
5: Mm-hmm.
11: He is our brother, and we don't want to kill him. And them extra money wouldn't be bad.
5: But what about Father?
11: No. We can make up some likely story. The thing is, let's get rid of Joseph so we don't have to listen to any more of his wild dreams.
5: Well, that suits me.
9: Sir, would you be interested in a good slave?
11: I'll get him out of the pit.
9: Sir, would you be interested in a good slave?
12: Stop the caravan!
9: Now, what did you say?
5: Would you like to buy a slave? He's young, obedient, strong.
9: Well, let's see it.
11: Here he is.
8: Oh, brothers, please, don't sell me as a slave, please.
9: He's a noble-looking lad, well-built, too. How much?
5: 20 pieces of silver.
9: That's pretty high. But I know a certain captain in Egypt who would be glad to have a fine-looking boy like this in his home. I'll pay it.
8: Oh, please, brothers, please. My brothers, please.
0: That nap, I'm ready to... Oh, where's Joseph? He's not in the pit.
5: We sold him to that caravan going yonder. Hey, look at this money.
0: Where'd you get it?
5: Pretty good price. 20 pieces for a slave, don't you think?
0: You didn't. What have I done? I should have sent him home at once. What will Father say? I told you not to hurt Joseph.
5: Well, you're in this thing now, just as deep as we are. We all better start thinking up a good story to tell Father.

0: Now when the caravan had departed, taking Joseph with it to be sold as a slave in Egypt, his brothers took counsel with each other about what they were to tell Jacob, their father.
1: I'm glad that's over.
2: Good riddance, I'd say.
1: I know, but what worries me is what are we going to tell father?
2: Well, maybe we can tell him that Joseph was killed by a band of robbers.
1: He'd never believe that.
2: Why not?
1: Because we couldn't prove it.
2: I guess that's right. What do you think, Reuben?
3: What do I think? We never should have done it. This sin will weigh heavily on us all our lives.
1: Feeling sorry won't help. Now, we've got to think of some convincing story.
3: The convincing story, a lie, and stick to it. That's how it's going to be for the rest of our lives. Lies, lies,
1: oh,
3: lies.
1: Cut it out, Reuben. You're a man now, not a little child.
2: Brothers, I've got it. How'd it be if we killed a goat and dipped Joseph's coat of many colors in the blood? Huh? We'd tell Father that Joseph's been eaten up by a lion.
1: Yes, that's it. Father will think it's Joseph's blood, and the whole thing will be settled once and for all.
4: Oh, I wonder.
1: Well, keep your wondering to yourself. You're in this thing just as much as the rest of us. Now, from now on, we'll have to sink or swim together, you understand? And if anybody gets cold feet and tempted to tell Father,
3: That's enough, Judah. There'll be no killing or talk of killing. All we can hope to do now is to spare Father's feelings as much as possible.
0: Meanwhile, at home, Jacob was telling Leah, his wife, about some of the sights he had seen at the sheep market that morning.
5: So when I was through with my work, I took a bit of a walk. And what do you suppose I saw?
6: You saw a friend?
5: No, I saw a juggler. He was juggling fresh eggs. Unfortunately, he wasn't a very good juggler. He lost his balance. Oh, you should have seen the mess.
6: Oh, Jacob.
5: And that's not all. Oh, look. Look here, the boys are back from Shechem.
6: Oh, it's about time. Hello, Reuben, Judah. We've been worried about you.
7: Mother, father.
6: You look sad.
7: We have something serious to tell you.
6: Oh, what is it?
5: Where's Joseph? Where is Joseph?
1: I don't know quite how to tell you this, but, there's been a terrible accident.
5: An accident? You mean something's happened to Joseph?
7: Yes, Father, that is...
5: Where is he? What happened?
1: Do you recognize this?
6: Oh, Joseph's coat!
5: Control yourself, Leah. Now, Reuben.
7: We found the coat about a half mile from camp.
6: He's been killed!
5: Please, Leah.
6: Oh, Jacob.
5: Reuben, tell us what happened.
7: Well, I am not sure, Father. Joseph joined us at Dothan, and after we had eaten and he had rested a while, he wandered off. Well, he was gone so long, we started looking for him.
1: And we couldn't find him.
2: We found only his coat, and we brought it back. We thought you'd like to have it.
5: Oh, Joseph dead. Oh, my best-loved son, the child of my old age, devoured by a wild beast.
0: Even as Jacob wept over the sad fate of his son, the caravan which was taking Joseph to Egypt was winding its way over the hot, sandy desert. After several days of weary trudging, chained like a criminal, Joseph entered the great city where Pharaoh, the king of Egypt, had his palace. There in the slave market, Joseph, along with hundreds of other slaves, was offered for sale.
8: And now, gentlemen, who will start the bidding for this strong young woman from the shores of the Euphrates? 22 years old she is. She's got all her own teeth. She's used to working 16 hours a day.
9: 500.
8: 550. 600. I have a bid of 600. Who'll bid 650? Going once, twice, three times, sold to Hotep the innkeeper.
10: Make way for Potiphar, captain of the guard!
11: Whoa!
10: Come make way there! His lordship wishes to inspect the slaves!
11: Are you the auctioneer?
8: Oh, indeed, my lord. What is his lordship's pleasure?
11: I need a new slave for my household. An intelligent lad, if possible.
8: Well, I have the very one for you, my lord. A young Hebrew. Hey, step forward, lad.
11: Looks healthy.
8: He is, my lord.
11: I'll take him for 250.
8: Oh, he's worth at least 600.
11: You forget yourself, my man. 2:50, not a penny more. Have him delivered to my house by noon. Not a minute later.
10: Make way for Potiphar, captain of the guard.
11: Get him up there.
0: And so Joseph was sold as a slave to Potiphar, captain of the guard in the army of Pharaoh, king of Egypt.
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9: This devotional is entitled Habits by Elena Varnavskaya. I will set nothing wicked before my eyes. Psalm 101, verse 3. How, Lord, in our age is it possible to avoid looking at wicked things when we are assaulted on every side by TV screens, smartphones, and billboards showing images of scantily clad bodies advertising every conceivable product? What do we do with our eyes? Or our children and grandchildren's eyes? How can we resist wasting precious time on things that don't make us any better? Recently, we bought our teenage daughter a smartphone. She was very eager for it because all her peers have had one for a long time. Her mother had wisely delayed the purchase, knowing that her daughter seemed easily influenced by other people's views. But it wasn't long before the problems began. At first, she stayed on the internet for hours at a time and didn't even notice it. So we limited her data usage to 1 hour a day. But this didn't stop her as she quickly caught on to using Wi-Fi signals. Then it wasn't long before we got a pretty big shock when we checked her text messages and found some pretty vulgar language. We were horrified that, like a sponge, she seemed to absorb everything that was bad. And to make things worse, her sister, who is 3 years older, had never developed these problems. What could we do? How could we teach our child to only look at things that would change her for the better? We took her phone away, but we all knew that this wouldn't solve the problem. So what can we do to help our children? First, we must understand how we influence them, not only by our words, but by our actions. As one Russian proverb says, look at the habits of the parents and you'll find the children already have vices. Only the Lord can help us be rid of our bad habits and acquire good ones in their place. In his letter to the Romans, the Apostle Paul wrote, and do not be conformed to this world, but be transformed by the renewing of your minds, that you may prove what is that good and acceptable and perfect will of God. Romans 12:2. As parents, we are responsible to God for our children. But before we can change them, we must change ourselves. We all have many more acquired and inherited habits than our children do, and only the Lord can miraculously change us into His image and likeness. What hope can we give parents who see their bad habits replicated in their children and grandchildren? We can tell them to trust the Lord and pray that the transforming power of the Holy Spirit that changed our lives will work in our children's hearts too. God is too wise to fulfill our confused, darkened, and self-serving desires, but He will always fulfill the desires of our transformed and enlightened hearts. What higher desires can we have than to love God and want communion with Him, to have His will be done in our life, and to have a deeper interaction with His people? Those whom God will take home with Him will want to do His will. They will walk in perfect freedom forever, for there will be nothing in their hearts to give up.
12: We hope you've been blessed and encouraged by the message in this 3ABN Faith Light devotional from your 3ABN family.
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15: Hello there, one and all, and welcome to another Your Story Hour program. I'm Uncle Dan.
16: And I'm Aunt Carol.
15: Say, Aunt Carol, a little bird told me that you have another exciting story all ready for us.
16: Well, Uncle Dan, I'd say that little bird is exactly right.
15: Uh-huh. So tell us, what's your story all about?
16: Actually, it'll take two stories to tell you about this adventure.
15: No.
16: Yes, they're both about a ship and a voyage and a miracle. Well, maybe several miracles to be exact.
15: I see. Anything more that you'd like to say about it?
16: Well, I guess that as I tell the story, I'll focus on several people who are part of the exciting events. Most of them were missionaries, although there were some other folks involved as well.
15: Missionaries? On a ship?
16: Yes, on a ship headed to Africa.
15: To Africa? Well, then, I can't wait to hear more. What do you call your first story?
16: I call it Away from Safe Harbor. Our story opens just at the beginning of the Second World War. On March 18, 1941, an eager crowd gathered by the gangplank of an Egyptian passenger liner called the Zamzam, which was moored at pier just across the Hudson River from New York City at Hoboken, New Jersey. Milling about in the group were more than 140 missionaries and their children, representing 20 denominations. Also waiting to board were 17 Catholic priests, 24 members of the British American Ambulance Corps, 6 men in the tobacco business, and several other passengers, all of whom were sailing to various places in Africa. Of course, the dock was also crowded with well-wishers who had come to see their friends and family off, as well as dock workers and crew members who were bustling about to prepare for the moment of boarding and launching. Among the group of missionaries were Jim and Carolyn Russell and their 5-month-old daughter, Janet, who was to be the youngest passenger on board.
17: Lower the net! Lower! Lower! That's good!
18: Make way! Crate coming through!
19: Oh, careful, Carolyn. We need to move aside.
20: All right. Shh, Janet. Shh. I'll be glad when we can board. Oh, look there. He must be one of the crew.
19: Probably one of the stewards. Long, flowing white robe.
20: Impressive red hat.
19: A fez, I believe they're called. Obviously Egyptian. And he's in sandals. In this weather.
20: I hear most of the crew is Egyptian and somewhat inexperienced.
19: Well, fortunately, Captain Smith has some years at sea. We have quite a mix. Scottish captain, English first engineer.
21: Besides our crew of ambulance drivers, I hear we have mostly missionaries as fellow passengers.
22: Well, then, we'll be safe with all those sky pilots, as some people call them.
21: Yes, but some of our fellow passengers actually think it's a bad omen. The captain, for one, but not me.
22: Well, I agree with you. With that many missionaries on board, God will never let anything bad happen to this ship.
21: Let's hope we're right. Besides all the people on board, we also have 20 very expensive ambulances as cargo. Yeah. A couple are even last up there.
22: So I see. Right on the deck. Guess there wasn't enough room in the hold.
23: He leadeth me, O blessed thought.
21: See? What did I tell you? We're going to be fine. War or no war.
19: Well, Carolyn, our adventure is about to begin.
16: On the night of March 20th, the Zamzam finally pulled away from the pier at 9:30. Passengers lined the rails to watch the skyline of New York City begin to slide away and to gaze upon a stunning sight just across the water.
19: Look there, Carolyn. The noble lady stands guard over the harbor, her glowing torch reflected across the water.
20: Oh, Jim, just think. It will be a long time before we see the Statue of Liberty again.
19: Lonesome already?
20: A little. 6 years might bring some drastic changes. Our families, you just never know if we'll see everyone again.
19: I know, dear. We don't know what lies ahead. But we are willing to go anyway, aren't we?
20: Yes. Yes, for sure we are. God has called us to serve.
24: Hurry, Mama, hurry!
25: Oh, I see, Eleanor. The Statue of Liberty.
24: She's so pretty.
25: God bless you, America, until we return home.
20: Hello. Eleanor, is it?
24: Hello.
25: Yes, This is Eleanor, my oldest girl, and I'm Lillian Danielson.
1: Happy to meet you. I'm Carolyn Russell and my husband, Jim.
19: Nice to meet you. So, Eleanor, you're the oldest girl?
2: Yes, and I have three sisters and two brothers.
1: Six children? We only have one child to look after on this voyage, our baby girl.
19: You and your husband will certainly have your hands full on this voyage, Mrs. Danielson.
25: Oh, I'm traveling alone with the children.
1: Oh, my.
25: We almost didn't make the voyage. We were only notified a week ago of the possibility. It was almost a miracle that we could get our passports and paperwork in order in time.
2: We're going to Africa to be with my daddy. He's already there and we miss him. We're missionaries.
19: And so are we.
1: Well, Eleanor, Mrs. Danielson, may God watch over us all.
12: The Zam Zam sailed from New York to Baltimore, Maryland, where more cargo was loaded and new passengers were added. It then headed south towards Trinidad, where it was to make a stop. After a brief opportunity to go ashore and see some sights, the passengers reassembled on board and began settling in as the ship pulled back out to sea.
1: Baby, baby, it's okay. Close your eyes. Go to sleep. That's right. Oh, Jim, there you are.
19: Still not asleep?
1: Almost.
19: Look what I found, a cardboard box. It will make the perfect little bed for her.
1: Wonderful. Just put it there, beside our bunks, and line it inside with her blanket.
19: Guess what I found out? The Zam Zam used to be a troop ship for the British.
1: Really?
19: Well, first it was a luxury liner, and then the British pressed it into service as a troop ship. I guess it has a very distinctive configuration of its masts. Anyway, eventually the Egyptians bought it and named it after a famous well.
1: A well?
19: Yes, one visited by pilgrims. It's supposed to give them holy water. There now. Janet's new bed is ready.
1: I'll just lay her down. It's perfect. Look, she already has her eyes closed.
19: Let's just slip outside for a moment.
1: Oh, it's nice to be in the fresh air.
19: Look at the gulls. And look off the bow. Porpoises.
1: We're lucky that our cabin opens directly onto the deck.
19: Here, let me pull over a couple of deck chairs.
1: I'll grab these steamer blankets.
19: There now. Let's just settle in and enjoy ourselves. Lots of other passengers are out on deck too, enjoying the sunshine.
1: At least it's warmer now. Janet's diapers dry more quickly out here on deck, and the water pipes have unfrozen, so it's easier to keep her things washed up.
19: The Zam Zam was built for the tropics, it seems. It does take to the waves just fine, even if it isn't exactly in the best repair.
1: I just hope we don't run into trouble. You know, with the war going on, you never know when German submarines could be lurking under the water or if we'll come across a German raider.
19: At least the United States isn't in the war yet. So you and Janet, being Americans, aren't at war with Germany.
1: But Britain is. And Canada. And you're Canadian. What if we...
19: Now. Don't worry. Anyway, the Zam Zam is traveling as a neutral ship. It's Egyptian, and Egypt isn't at war. And we're supposed to be staying away from the war zones when we cross the ocean, so everything should be fine.
1: I guess we should just try to relax. Enjoy the ocean breezes. Survive the food.
19: Yes. If the Germans don't attack us, we may die anyway from the greasy, spicy Egyptian food on board. Oh, by the way, I discovered that the forward lounge serves nothing more dangerous for snacks than cookies, coffee, and tea. The one aft of the ship, with alcoholic beverages, is turning out to be a gathering place for the ambulance drivers, the tobacco men, and some of the other passengers.
1: I see.
19: Well, I don't know about you, but I opt for the cookies.
12: The
16: The days aboard the ship were generally pleasant, with much free time available to the passengers to chat, read, play games, sleep, or simply relax. As time passed, the various groups aboard ship seemed to separate themselves more and more. The missionaries always extended invitations to the other passengers to join them for their evening prayer gatherings and weekend worship services, hoping to be a witness to them and the Muslim crew. But the other groups tended to go their own way. However, one thing seemed to bother all of the passengers. Much to their surprise, after they left the port in Trinidad, crew members appeared on deck with buckets of black paint.
3: Black paint? What's he doing?
5: Painting over the windows. And look, there are other members of the crew doing the same thing.
6: Yeah, even the portals are being covered. I wonder what's going on.
3: Looks like blackout tactics to me. They don't want lights to be shining out at night.
6: But we're supposed to be a neutral ship. Neutral ships don't travel in blackout.
3: This puts us all in danger. We look like we're trying to evade detection, and only warships do that.
5: I'm going to the captain and see what I can find out. Well, the captain was quite definite. All windows are to be covered. No lights are permitted on deck at night, not even navigation lights.
3: But why?
5: He's not saying. Maybe he'll make an announcement later.
1: Jim, I wonder if the captain is going to make an appearance.
19: Look, here he comes now.
7: Quiet, please. Quiet. I have an announcement. Henceforth, the Zam Zam will be traveling in complete blackout conditions. Now, this means that there will be absolutely no lights at night. No light is to be visible from any window, and no flashlights are to be used on deck. And this includes those of you who smoke. No lighters, no matches, no cigarettes, not the tiniest flicker. Even the smallest glow of light could give us away.
5: But, Captain, why? Who has ordered this?
7: This is an Egyptian ship traveling under British orders. I am following those orders.
8: But how can we navigate around the deck chairs and other obstacles on the deck in the dark? The cables.
5: That's almost impossible.
7: You'll just have to do the best you can. Now, yes. Now, when you leave your cabins at night, make sure you turn out the lights inside before opening the door. Is that understood? That's all. Carry on.
6: I say this is dangerous business.
10: Yeah. I know. Yeah. It makes me wonder just what we might be carrying in the cargo hold.
26: Yeah. All of us missionaries were assured the Zam Zam was a neutral ship when we signed up for passage.
27: Yeah. That's right. I would never have brought my family on board if I'd known we would be traveling in blackout.
1: Jim, when we get back to the cabin, we need to make preparations. Pack some emergency items, especially some things for Janet here.
19: Good idea. It never hurts to be prepared. Somehow, I don't think the Zam Zam is traveling as neutral as we were led to believe.
15: Well, well, Aunt Carol, I hate to even break in here, since I'm sure everyone is eager, as I am, to discover just why the captain has ordered up black paint and blackout conditions. I can't really blame the Zam Zam passengers for being a little nervous about it.
16: I know. I'm sure I would have been a bit worried about those developments myself. So anyway, Uncle Dan, what's up?
15: Well, you know that somewhere in every program we take just a few minutes to tell all of our listeners about the great things your Story Hour has just waiting for them. And most of them are free.
16: Oh, yes, and I know they appreciate that free part. Everyone likes the sound of that word.
15: So true, Aunt Carol. So let me begin by telling our friends about Clubhouse Magazine. It's lots of fun because it has jokes and puzzles, stories, poems, recipes, all kinds of things especially for kids.
16: And like you said, it's free. 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
15: Why not give it a try as soon as our story is done for today? Our website, again, is yourstoryhour.org.
16: And while you're there, you can check all the other features.
15: Oh, yes, absolutely. 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
16: And you can take a look at all of our albums for sale and even which stories are offered in which albums.
15: Right, and, well, I was going to talk about the adventures, but time is ticking by, so maybe we'd better get back to your story, Aunt Carol.
16: Good idea, but once again, our web address is yourstoryhour, all one word, .org.
15: And now let's find out what happens next in Aunt Carol's story for today called Away from Safe Harbor.
16: April 9th, the Zamzam stopped at Recife, Brazil, where many passengers went ashore briefly for shopping and sightseeing. Two more passengers boarded, both of whom were associated with well-known national magazines. And then the Zamzam headed out to sea again, this time steering southeast across the Atlantic Ocean towards Cape Town, South Africa. Passengers quickly became accustomed to the nightly blackout routine, inconvenient though it was. And they continued to carry out their usual daytime activities, which even included several hours of classwork for the school-aged children aboard. All seemed to be going well. Easter Sunday services on the 13th, complete with singing accompanied by a violin and trombone, were an encouraging experience. The next afternoon, however, passengers were surprised as the Zamzam suddenly made a wide turn in direction.
10: That's strange. Look, we seem to be turning around.
0: Look, there's the captain up on the officer's deck.
19: I wonder what can be happening. Look, Carolyn, the captain has his binoculars trained towards the east.
0: And we're turning back west, towards South America. Jim, I see someone way up on the mast.
19: I see him too, also with binoculars.
0: And looking east.
19: They must have spotted something.
0: Everyone is trying to figure out what's happening. Here comes Mrs. Danielson with all her children.
24: What's happening, Mama?
4: I'm not sure, Eleanor, but we'll be fine. Remember, Jesus is always with us.
10: Now, don't you worry, little girl. We're just turning around to go get my hat. I forgot it back there in Brazil.
19: What a nice man, trying to make her feel more at ease.
0: Let's hope it's only for his hat that we're turning around.
16: No word came from the captain that evening, and many were upset that they weren't informed about the reason for the change in direction. All night long, the engines strained as the Zamzam raced westward. In the morning, however, the sun's position made it obvious that they were back on course eastward towards Africa.
3: Did you see the posting by the captain? It said the change of course yesterday was precautionary because of a suspicious vessel in the area.
6: What suspicious vessel? That's what I want to know.
3: Yeah.
16: Later, the details were learned. The Zamzam had picked up a message from a nearby Norwegian ship. It was being chased by a German raider on a course which would have brought them directly across the Zamzam's path. The captain's quick action had fortunately steered the Zamzam away from danger. The following 2 days were smooth sailing, however, and when passengers learned they were now only 4 days from Cape Town, where many of them would disembark, they began to make preparations in anticipation.
5: It won't be long now. My wife already has our bags packed.
0: I'm going to wave this handkerchief at the rail. My daughter will be on shore at Cape Town waiting for me.
24: Mama, I'll be so glad when we get to Africa. I can't wait to see Daddy.
16: That night, always careful to be prepared for any eventuality, Jim and Carolyn laid out their clothes for mourning and double-checked their emergency kit wrapped in a blanket, which also included diapers and canned milk for Janet and Jim's Bible. And like all the passengers, they'd been issued Kapok-filled life vests. In fact, Mrs. Lillian Danielson had spent some time repairing the rather ragtag vests that she and her children had been issued and had trimmed the straps of the full-size vests to fit her children. Anyway, Jim and Carolyn fell asleep that night trusting in Jesus' care and happy that they would soon see Cape Town, located at the tip of Africa, appear on the horizon. However, they would continue with the Zamzam around the tip of Africa to the eastern coast since they were headed for Tanganyika. At any rate, at 5:45 the next morning, their hopes and plans, along with those of all their shipmates, came to an ear-splitting halt.
19: Carolyn, wake up!
0: I'm awake! What was that?
20: Jim, we're being shelled.
19: We're under attack. Quickly, get down. Lord, please help us. Protect us and bless us all. Save us if it be thy will, but if not, help us to be ready. Quickly, Carolyn, get dressed.
20: It's a good thing we set out our clothes last night.
19: Yes. Uh-oh, another shell. Get down, hit the floor. Oh, no. That last shell has wounded some of the passengers.
20: People are running for the lifeboats.
9: The first shell hit the radio antenna. We couldn't even send an SOS.
11: Watch out. Run to our lifeboat.
13: Peter, where are you?
19: Another shell. Carolyn, stay down. Woo! That one missed.
13: This way. No, this way. I'm just in my pajamas.
14: That lifeboat is completely smashed!
19: Quickly, get into your life vest.
20: Okay, I've got it. On. Here's yours. Oh.

0: worse.
1: But the rope ladder, it's swaying around, crashing against the side of the boat, and my baby.
0: I go down. Take baby for you. You follow. Hurry! Hurry!
2: Carolyn, clinging to the swaying ladder, carefully but hurriedly made her way down the rope ladder behind the Egyptian who was carrying Janet. As she neared the bottom, she was almost swept off by a hip-high wave, but managed to hang on. Within a few minutes, Jim, carrying the bundle with their supplies, joined her. Once everyone was in the lifeboat, another problem emerged.
0: Cast off! Cast off!
3: Yes, get us out of here!
4: We can't get the rope undone! Who has a knife?
5: Take the supply kit! I'm bored!
6: It's been broken into!
3: The Zamzam is listing!
5: I think at least one of the shells struck beneath the waterline. She's taken on water.
7: If we don't cast off, she'll drag us down. Double check, everyone. We need a knife.
6: Oh, here, in the supply kit, a hatchet.
4: Quick, hand it here.
2: No sooner had the lifeboat been cut free than Jim and Carolyn, holding onto Janet for dear life, could see that their situation, though precarious, was not as dire as some.
7: Oh! Look! That lifeboat just sank!
6: And that one!
1: Oh, Jim!
8: Dear Lord, save them all!
3: What's going on?
4: The lifeboats were shot through with shrapnel! They're full of holes!
6: They're sinking right from under the passengers! Look, there's dozens of people in the water!
7: No, no, no, no, no! These waters are full of sharks! God help us if the sharks come!
3: Look! Mrs. Danielson and all our children!
5: They're all in the water!
3: No!
7: God help them all!
2: It was true. Amidst those who had been thrust into the water was Mrs. Danielson, struggling to keep her children together. She had her toddler, who had slipped out of her oversized life vest, firmly clutched in one arm, and had gathered her other five children about her as they all bobbed in their life vests.
9: Children, trust Jesus. He loves you even more than Mommy and Daddy. He'll take care of you. Keep your mouths closed so you don't swallow the salt water. And pray, children, pray. Don't be afraid. If we get separated, we'll all plan to meet in heaven.
2: Clearly, the ordeal of the Zamzam passengers was far from over. And then, when they looked up...
7: Look! The warship that was shelling us is coming this way!
4: I hope they don't have machine guns on board. They may try to finish us off.
3: Look! They're flying a swastika!
6: I'd rather be shot than taken prisoner by the Germans.
9: Yes. Yeah.
8: Even if they don't shoot us, Carolyn, I'm not so sure I want to go aboard. My Canadian passport means that I'd be a prisoner of war.
1: Oh, Jim, what can we do? Janet and I are traveling on your passport, too.
8: I know, but you can prove you were born in the United States and that you're American.
1: But there aren't enough supplies on this lifeboat. You'd die out here in the ocean.
8: Well, right now, we don't know if the warship is coming to our rescue or if they'll just shoot us and take no prisoners at all.
10: Look! Look up! Look, everyone! It's a rainbow! God has seen us. He is with us.
9: Praise God!
8: Carolyn, look! What's that in the water by our boat?
1: I don't know. Something black.
8: I'll just reach out and get it. Oh, Carolyn, look! It's my Bible!
1: It must have fallen out of our emergency bundle when you came down the ladder.
8: Imagine that. God brought it right alongside our boat, swirling in the water, right where I would see it. He is with us. Praise his name.
2: And so, even in the moment of their distress, God sent a sign, not only to Jim and Carolyn with their Bible, but to all the passengers of the Zamzam by way of the rainbow arching across the sea, a sign that he had not forgotten them. As these helpless survivors surveyed their situation, some of whom had been cast into the sea, some who were huddled in ill-equipped and leaky lifeboats, and all of whom watched with apprehension as the warship bore down upon them, none of them could know what lay ahead. Would they survive upon the ocean? Would they be killed? Would they be rescued? The next few moments might answer.

0: answer that question forever.
1: Oh, Aunt Carol, you can't quit there. What happens to Jim and Carolyn, to Mrs. Danielson and her children?
2: Well, Uncle Dan, I'm sorry to say that we're out of time for our program today, but I promise that next time I'll finish my story about the Zam-Zam.
1: I'm going to hold you to that promise, Aunt Carol.
2: Okay.
1: And I know everyone listening in right now will be back to find out what happens to all these folks. Just think, one mother and six children thrown into the sea.
2: It's hard to even imagine, I know.
1: And what about that rainbow?
2: Yes, the rainbow was amazing. There was no rain, no mist, no way for that rainbow to have appeared, except that it was sent by God for their encouragement.
1: Amen. And then there was the floating Bible and...
2: Well, like I said, we really must go now. But first, Uncle Dan, just in case someone doesn't have access to a computer and would like to contact us, let's give our address.
1: Good idea. Just write to us, Box 8, Niles, that's N-I-L-E-S, Michigan, 49120. That's Box 8, Niles, Michigan, 49120.
2: And now we really do have to go, but be sure to join us again next time.
1: God bless you.
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0: 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Welcome. You have joined us tonight for 3ABN Today Live. We're so happy that you could be here with us. These next 2 hours, I can promise you, is going to be a very impactful, very powerful, powerful program. Mm-hmm. One thing I do want to mention, though, from the get-go, is there may be some topics tonight that are going to be a little sensitive, might be of a little bit of a delicate nature. So if you have little ears around, you might want to, you know, tuck them away or have them go to another room. But I promise you, by the guidance of the Holy Spirit tonight, it's going to be a very impactful program. Well, my name is Ian Vandervalk, and I am accompanied by my amazing sweetheart, Angela. How you doing?
1: I'm good. How are you?
0: I'm doing good. I'm glad you could be here with me.
1: Me too. Yeah.
0: I always love to have Angela with me as we do these programs and just get to share what other ministries are doing and in and out throughout the world. So just thank you again for being here with us. And this time during the summer has been such a busy time here at 3ABN. We've done, you know, we've had camp meetings, we've had our school of discipleship. Recently, the production team came back from ASI conference, and we have another pretty major event coming up. You want to tell us a little bit more about that?
1: Sure. So our next event is our very first 3ABN Women's Conference, and that's going to be held in November 6th through 8th, 2026, and it's going to be held at Edinburgh Seventh-day Adventist Church in Texas. So pray about it, ladies. Pray about if God wants you to be there. I know us as ladies, we're always so busy worrying about our husbands, worrying about work, worrying about our children, worrying about everything, but the truth is Jesus is coming soon, so we need to be ready as sisters in Christ. And this, you know, pray about it for, if it's God's will, for him to open that door. And it's so hard for, as females, as sisters, to leave everything behind. It's so hard for us. So pray about this. Pray, say, God, if you want us to be there, if you want me to be there, if you want my sister, if you want my mom, whoever you want God to be there, may you open the door. So if you're working, say, you know what, God, I'm going to go out by faith. I'm going to, you know, ask for that week off, that weekend or that day or two off. And I don't have finances, but I'm going to leave it in your hand. And if God opens that door, we pray that you come and we get to meet you. I'll be there. And all the speakers is Jill, Shelley, Reese, Yvonne, Dr. Yvonne, Tammy, Melody, Blessings, and Miss Mars will be there as well. And we hope to see you as well.
0: You know what I like, what it says on here? I just want to read this because you may not have seen that on your screen. It says, if you've been carrying burdens in silence, feeling spiritually dry, pouring into everyone else while neglecting your own soul, this weekend is for you. And I think many of us in our walk with Christ, sometimes we can get so busy and so caught up in the things of the world that we forget to take time for our own spiritual healing. And this weekend is going to be very powerful for anyone who goes to attend. There's, a, like my wife said, a wonderful list of female speakers, and I know that you will be blessed.
1: And that will be in November 6th through 8th, 2026, this year in Texas.
0: All right.
1: Yeah.
0: Well, I don't want to leave you hanging too much longer because we have some amazing, incredible guests.
1: I love these people. These are my people.
0: they become family, and I know for you at home, in many ways, they've been become a family for you too. And your ministry, Michael, is just powerful in many ways in what God is doing with it. Yeah. So just thank you for being here, Michael.
2: Sure.
0: Thank you for being here, Aron. We're just so excited to get this program going and really just dive into what God has done, not only in your own lives, but in your ministry and some exciting other events that you guys have coming up soon. So just thank you for being here.
2: Absolutely. Thank you.
0: Yeah. So I kind of want to start with you, Aron, if that's okay.
1: Sure.
0: What I'd like to do is kind of start off with your story. I know that you've shared your testimony here, but there might be some viewers who don't know you, who, and this is just an opportunity for them to see where you come from, a little bit of your background, and what God has done in your life. So if you could share a
1: little bit. And then, Aron, you are the Coming Together Ministries Programs and Developer Manager.
3: Yes, ma'am. Mm-hmm.
1: Yes, right.
0: Yes. Well, actually, tell us, what does that all entail, Coming Together Ministries title?
3: Yeah, so my official title is Ministry Programs and Development Manager. A lot of that is overseeing our event management, so whenever we're invited to speak somewhere, or if we're going to a convention or a conference, organizing those events, and even our very own conference, which we'll talk about a little later, but a lot of details go into bringing all the moving parts together, and then also our fundraising efforts and our relationships with our donors and our supporters, our volunteers, interns. So it's a pretty big hat, but God has been blessing and helping me to work with Michael as we work together to move the mission forward of the ministry.
1: You were telling me about that, how you love to travel. So
3: yes.
1: What a blessing it is to go into ministry and
3: yes.
1: get to travel everywhere. You were like, I was here, and you were in Peru and Philippines, and how nice. Some people, like, I didn't travel till I came here to Little Illinois, but I didn't leave the States till we came here. So that is so neat how God's, you know, bringing you everywhere. That's awesome.
3: Yeah, no, it's really interesting because I was just talking about this with a friend about a couple days ago, and we were just talking about how we were not able to ever travel when we had our full-time jobs and we're making like a lot of money in New York. And it's just like, I never had time to travel and I didn't have the money to do it, so I didn't. And somehow God has allowed me to travel extensively and
1: God has the money
3: with his finances
1: yeah.
3: not my own. And it's just amazing how God can do that. Like, we can't, like, we try to work to attain those things, but it never really happens when
1: That's
3: we
1: right.
3: try. But God,
1: but when
3: able.
1: You surrender to God
3: Amen.
1: And you work
3: Amen.
1: For him, whoo, he opens all the doors.
3: Amen.
1: Yeah.
3: Amen.
2: Well, it was interesting. The very first trip that we went on together was Peru, and that was only your second time out of the country and your second time to fly.
3: That's right.
2: Wow.
3: Yeah.
0: Mm-hmm. Yeah. And then I know we were going to jump into your story, but for you, Michael, you're the senior speaker and co-founder of Coming Together Ministries. So now I know your ministry had a different name prior to.
2: Yeah.
0: But I really appreciate this transition that you have made, because it used to be called Coming Out Ministries.
2: That's right.
0: And now it's Coming Together Ministries. And I really appreciate that transition that you have made from the previous name to the current name. I think it really just speaks volumes about the direction that your ministry, you know, where it was and where God's leading it.
2: Well, it's interesting how that all happened, because when I first found out that there were other people that had come out of homosexuality into Christianity, I was, you know, shocked. And then we started to communicate, and the reason why all of us basically left the church was that there was no ministry available for us. And the only thing that we heard was that, you know, there was no redemption for gay people, and that, you know, that God hated us. So it made it very easy for us to walk out of the church culture. So at 40 years old, when I came back into the church and then found that there were other individuals, we got together and we decided, hey, if one story is good, then imagine the power of multiple stories.
3: Amen.
2: And that's where Coming Out Ministries was born. So coming out kind of has a connotation of coming out of the closet.
0: Right.
2: You know, but we were using 1 Peter 1:9, you know, coming out of darkness into God's marvelous light. So it was a bit of, you know, play on words. But I didn't just struggle with homosexuality and transgenderism. I also struggled with pornography addiction and sex addiction and, you know, many other things. And so as we started this ministry, we thought that our message was completely different and separate than everything that was out there. And then people started coming up to us and they go, oh, well, I was never gay, but I really relate to what you're saying. And we're like, really? You do? And that was when somebody told us, they said, you know, you're really present truth. And we said, we are? And they go, yeah, it's righteousness by faith. And we go, oh, okay. So that was completely unknown to us. And we started to realize the application for people that were struggling with pornography, people that were struggling with premarital sex, abortion, all kinds of issues, childhood sexual trauma even, the awakening of sexuality even in children. And our ministry really, I think, started to broaden, and I think it's much more comprehensive, because we talk about sexual integrity, you know, rather than sexual sin. And I think that what that means is that, you know, we all get the T-shirt, you know, we all have something. And I think that we were created to be sensual beings, and that, of course, has been perverted. And what's that process like? Not just for people, you know, like me, but I think that one of the biggest elephants in the room is pornography addiction, as well as abortion. Mm-hmm. You know, we really have been addressing that in the last few years, you know, through our ministry.
3: Yeah.
2: So I think Coming Together is a much better term for our ministry.
3: I like it.
0: Amen. Yeah, and I know that what I also appreciate is that these are topics that are very difficult for many to discuss, especially within the church.
2: Right.
0: Very difficult, because these are things people kind of hold very close. They don't want to share. They don't want to let it out.
2: Yeah, but Ian, it's not a safe place, you know, and these aren't, you know, topics that people want to discuss, you know, in a general audience. But what I really appreciate is that a lot of times people are very apprehensive to, you know, bring us in. They're like, what? You know, these ex-gays are coming into our church to give, you know, presentations to our young people. So, of course, I understand that. And there's a lot of apprehension when we come into an event. But usually it only takes like usually a testimony or two, or they start to realize that our presentations are biblically sound, they're righteousness by faith, you know, based. And then we do it in such a, I think, a delicate and professional way that we're not instructing, or that we're not, you know, glorifying in the sin. Instead, they start to realize, oh, these people really are relevant, because they not only know about the topic, but they speak in a redemptive way. Mm-hmm. One girl actually said, she said, when I was introduced to Coming Together Ministries, she said that I was thinking about holding on to my same-sex attraction, but instead of talking about sex, they were talking about Jesus. Mm-hmm. And I think that's the essence of what people get as we present, is that we're not talking about our lives. We're not promoting what we did. We're talking about the way that Jesus transformed our lives.
3: Yes.
2: Because I couldn't change. Could you change?
3: No.
2: And so, you know, people talk about this is a change ministry. No, it's not. You know, we're not making gay people straight and, you know, kind of, you know, bonking them over the head. We're really allowing them to see the power of that intimate relationship with Jesus Christ to transform their life.
3: Only Jesus.
2: Yeah, don't we want to come together?
3: Amen.
2: Don't we all want to come together on that?
3: Yes, amen.
0: You know, I know we'll probably talk about this in a little bit later in the program, but I remember you did one here that was called Strategies for Strongholds, and there was a Bible verse that I have here, and I opened up to it because I've read it, but it stuck with me ever since you did this program, and it comes from Revelation chapter 12, verse 11. Which says, and they overcame him by the blood of the Lamb and by the word of their testimony, that they did not love their lives to the death. And I think that's what you're introducing, is that the blood that cleanses, what Jesus has done for us, the focus being on him, and that's where the redemptive power comes from. It isn't anything like you're saying. You're not converting, you're not balking, you're just laying it all at the feet of Jesus with the focus on him.
2: You totally encapsulated it, Ian. And a lot of times, I think in Christian culture, we're so caught up in how people sin rather than the solution, which is, you know, lifting up Jesus. Jesus says, if I be lifted up, I will draw all men unto me. And so there's no sin that God isn't able to address. What I see now, you know, happening in our culture as well as even in our denomination is there's this movement to basically say that Jesus is impotent to change certain people's, you know, attractions or behaviors. And really, it's not about that. It's about the power of Jesus to transform our lives.
0: That's
2: right. That some people actually say that the opposite of homosexuality is not heterosexuality. It's actually holiness, because, you know, even heterosexual people aren't guaranteed a free pass to heaven.
0: Right.
2: It's right. The Bible says, be holy even as I am holy. So our pursuit isn't to be heterosexual. It's to be holy like Jesus was. Mm-hmm. And in that process, I believe that does include part of the healing process.
3: And that's a day by day.
2: Hour by hour.
1: Hour by minute, yes.
2: So Ian, you know, you were one of our speakers. You and Angela came last year. And we don't only talk about LGBT issues, but even talked about infidelity in the marriage. Mm-hmm. You know, we want to talk about that as well, because 50% of the marriages, even in our denomination, are failing. And so you were a perfect representation of what that was like. Angela, you hung in there. You know, we could talk about your testimony, you know, during these 2 hours. But what you did is you helped to, I think, break the seal on that for a lot of even heterosexual couples that are struggling with their marriage with pornography addiction and things like that and sexual addiction. So that's what I really appreciate about this ministry, is that we're just kind of bringing it up on all levels. It takes the steam away from the LGBT issue. We're not an ex-gay ministry. Mm-hmm. You know, we're about sexual integrity, and your story really helped to bring that out.
3: A sin's a sin, right, Michael?
2: Thank you for that answer.
1: Yeah.
2: Well, there's a lot of people that think there's a hierarchy.
1: Yeah, like my sin is not as bad as your sin.
2: Right.
1: No, a sin's a sin.
2: Well, it's interesting. 1 Corinthians chapter 6 kind of lays it out. And it says, don't be deceived. He said, but even gossipers will be included with the list of, you know, homosexual offenders and adulterers, fornicators and licentious. Mm-hmm. So, you know. Everybody gets a t-shirt.
3: Yeah.
0: And I think that's why so many people relate to your ministry, is because it really is about, it's about healing and it's about overcoming, not through anything that we can do. Mm-hmm. It's knowing the one who can help us overcome. Mm. And I think, you know, you're even saying earlier, well, you know, I'm not part of the LGBT, you know, community, but I can still relate. And that's because everybody struggles with something. Mm-hmm. They all have this, you know, we have this sinful nature that only Christ can help us overcome. And I think that's why so many people can help or can relate.
2: Yeah. I really want to get back to your Ron story because it's absolutely amazing.
1: Thank you.
2: But I want to tell you this one thing that happened. I was actually presenting with someone in Colombia, and it was a youth event. They had like 350 young people there, and there was this one girl, and I gave my testimony. And whenever we give our presentations, you know, we're not pointing other people out, and we're not, you know, being negative towards them or judgmental towards them. We're merely just telling our story. So when I told my story, this one woman in the front row, she's a lesbian and a Methodist, and she raised her hand, and I walked over to her, and she goes, I'm a lesbian. I go, okay, I'm Mike. And she goes, but I'm a lesbian. I go, I understand. I go, welcome. I'm so glad you came. So then I presented again, you know, talking about another aspect of the youth conference, and she called me over. Every time I spoke, she called me over, and she goes, but I'm a lesbian. I go, I know, I got that. I heard you. So one day, I actually invited her to come up for lunch, you know, so that we could have some time to talk. And there was a trans female, which is a biological male. And he was also there, and he was listening to the programs, and you could see the tears. You could tell that they were both, you know, under conviction. And as we were sitting there, the trans female said, you know, if I could just have a sex change, my life would be perfect. And then the lesbian girl, she says, and you know, if I could just meet the perfect woman, have the perfect wife, my life would be perfect. And just then the Lord gave me Matthew 6:33. It says, seek ye first the kingdom of God and his righteousness, and all these things will be added unto you. And honestly, when I got baptized with a boyfriend and a sexual addiction, you know, my goal was the same as theirs. You know, yeah, give me the perfect relationship and, you know, I'll be okay. But that was when I realized that we were out of sync. Our priorities were completely wrong because I needed to seek his righteousness, right? Mm-hmm. Seek ye first the kingdom of God and his righteousness. Amen. And then as I was being transformed by the love of Jesus that I'd never experienced before, it started to address the same-sex attraction and the sexual addiction and the boyfriend and all of these other things. I had no idea that that was the direction that God was going to go in. But I did make the priority seeking him first in the kingdom of God.
0: Amen.
2: And anyway, so that was a really powerful revelation for me. Yeah, and the young girl actually gave her heart to the Lord before she left. And
1: Michael, I just have to say something about you. When I look at you, I see Jesus.
2: Mm.
1: And when we went to that conference thing at your church, you, when you said you need to be 100% in for God, because you are 100% in for God. And I just love that about you, how you always pick God first, how you see people through Jesus' eyes. And I just love that about
2: you. Wow.
1: I just have to say that. You are such a good person, and how God uses you. I just love that.
2: Well, thank you. But it is God.
1: It is. Amen.
2: Yeah. But let's get to Ron's story, because it's really cool. It's super cool.
0: Yeah, so Ron, tell us. Let's dive into your story.
3: Yeah, of course. So I was raised in a Christian home or a Christian setting. I think I got to a point where I would have said maybe it was nominal. Mm-hmm. You know, we would go to church on Sabbath, and I knew enough about that.
1: Where were you raised? Like, what
3: state? I was raised in New York City.
1: New York,
3: yeah,
1: okay.
3: So I'm originally a New Yorker, born and raised.
1: Okay.
3: And so living in New York was interesting. You know, there's a lot going on. But there was a lot going on at home, too. Mm-hmm. So we're used to a lot of the stimulus outside, but inside there was a lot of arguing, and there was alcohol.
1: And between mom and dad?
3: Between mom and dad, and they're lovely parents, but just dysfunction. And I guess later in life I began to learn that, well, a lot of families have dysfunction.
1: They're trying to figure it out.
3: Trying to figure it out. They had the resources that they had, and they didn't have anything else.
1: Mm-hmm.
3: And I learned that later. But while I was young, living in that, it was very difficult for me to connect with them. I knew they loved me, but I didn't know how to relate my love back, I guess. I felt that I was a little bit smothered at times, and I think even my mom has admitted that. But I didn't have a way to be able to express myself naturally with my mom or with my dad. And just to give you a little more background, you know, my mom is American, my father is African. And typically the way that they express love is, you know, I provide for you. So you don't really hear I love you, and like spending time isn't really a thing. So it was just me, and I grew up an only child, and so I was just kind of left to myself and my toys and just different things like that. But I do remember in my very early years, about like five, I was wanting to be very expressive. There was a personality that was trying to burst out, but every time I would try to share that with people, it would get stunted in some way. So either family would, you know, reject that or just brush me off. And, you know, little things like that can actually harm a child growing up. You know, when you see your child is like not really introverted, but they're actually extroverted, it should be cultivated. You should find ways to help them express that in a healthy way and not just brush it away as annoying or something. Yeah, and so that's kind of how I...
2: You were never annoying.
3: Oh, no, I think I was when I was very young. So anyway, just kind of laying the foundation of already struggling with my own identity and how I relate to my parents, because it just got worse after that. And I think the devil was using that as opportunities to already have... to force me to have a stunted identity because of the things that were to come later. And so with that foundation, by the time I'm 10 years old, I'm, you know, still trying to figure out my life, but unfortunately there was a situation at home one day when a female cousin who was, she was about 14 years old, she sexually assaulted me for the first time. And that's never happened before. But what I was used to with her is she was always very manipulative. I remember a time when we were younger than that, my uncle bought dolls for us, two Native American dolls, because we're part Native American, and so he wanted us to have dolls that looked like us, that represented us. And so we were happy, and we're playing with those dolls. And the next thing I know, my cousin says, oh, hey, let me see your doll. And I say, okay. So I hand it out to her, and she grabs it, and she takes the head, and she breaks it. And she hands it back to me.
4: Oh, mercy.
3: And I said to her, hey, you broke my doll. And she said, no, I didn't. You broke it. And I'm like, what? You know? And she's like, well, it's in your hands. You have it. You broke it. And I was about, I want to say six at that time. And so I'm young and, you know, impressionable, and I just believed her. I was just confused, I guess, is really.
2: I think as an adult.
3: And she was older than me.
4: Yeah, I think even as an adult, I would be confused.
3: Yeah.
4: I imagine just, 6 years old, so innocent.
3: Exactly. Just completely confused, and I just ended up believing it somehow. But it was stuff like that, always. And so she would live with us at times, like during the summers, and so she was around quite often. And it was just this constant manipulation, so that by the time I'm 10 and she's 14 and this situation happens, again, with the manipulation, you know, if you tell someone, you know, you're going to be in big trouble because this is your fault. You did this, is what she said. And in my mind, I'm trying to reason like, no, I didn't. But at the same time, it was hard because, you know, certain things happen naturally, you know, with your body and things. And so I was very confused with that because there's certain things that are happening, even though I don't want this. But I'm 10 and I don't know how to reason that at 10 years old. So I just believed it, that somehow that maybe I was okay with this. I don't know. And
2: could I just add, that's the damage of what childhood sexual trauma does. You know, the confusion, and it awakens, you know, desires and thoughts that were never even intended to be there.
3: Not at that age.
2: Yeah.
3: So innocent.
2: And I think that that's a really powerful thing to mention, that you didn't even, you know, you weren't even drawn to that or expecting that, and yet that's what happens with childhood sexual trauma.
3: Yeah, and so I didn't tell anyone because she told me if I said anything, I would be in big trouble. So I kept it to myself, didn't tell anyone, and that kind of started a different identity crisis for me. So I already had that foundational identity issue of just not really being able to relate to my parents, which are the closest thing that represents who I am. Mm-hmm. So I'm not really even understanding who I am younger. And now it's like this thing happens and I'm like, well, who, what am I? You know, mm-hmm. because now I'm starting to be attracted to the girls at school and mm-hmm. I never had that mm-hmm. before.
0: Now, is this something that she did repeatedly?
3: No, just that one
0: time. Just that one time?
3: Just that one time.
4: It just took that one time.
2: Wow. Yeah. Just takes one, right?
4: Yeah, it just yeah. takes one.
3: Mm-hmm. Yeah, and I just began to be so confused about myself, about my own sexuality. I remember, too, I started to identify with certain cartoons that I was watching. You know, back then there were cartoons like the Powerpuff Girls, which seems like, oh, that's so innocent, mm-hmm. you know. But there's a character on the Powerpuff Girls, the villain in particular, who is essentially a demon. When you Google this character, there's
4: really?
3: Literally a demon, mm. but he's a cross-dresser. So it's like a man, but dresses like a woman.
0: Really?
3: Yeah. And I began to identify with that. Not that I felt like I was a boy trapped in a girl's body, mm-hmm. but the fact that that was different and was like kind of deviating towards my deviation mm-hmm. in the sense of just being different. And there were other shows like Pepper Ann was one of my favorite shows, you know.
2: Pepper Ann.
3: Yeah. So Pepper Ann, if anybody's
4: Leave
3: ever...
4: Leave her alone with her Pepper Ann.
3: If anyone's ever seen Pepper Ann, she's a girl, but she's androgynous. You can't really
4: oh.
3: tell. She dresses very masculine.
4: Oh, really?
3: And she's actually the cool one because of that. Mm. And I don't think I picked up on those little subtleties before.
4: Not
3: until
4: being,
3: now.
4: Yeah.
0: Right.
3: Now that's like standing out, and I'm like, yeah, that's how I feel.
4: Mm-hmm.
3: And Pepper Ann was like my favorite character because she was an expression of what I couldn't express publicly, but what I felt inside.
2: Right.
3: And so noticing these patterns, eventually, you know, the internet almost comes out and I get a little large computer. They were huge back then. But I got a computer in the home and eventually, you know, a small little Nokia phone, you remember those? And I would go on my computer and to play games. There were these different games like pool and stuff like that, and I liked that. But there were chat rooms that were associated with those games, and you know, you think it's games, so there must be like young kids like me. And so I'm thinking that I'm going on these chat rooms to talk to young girls that were about my age at the time. So around this time, I'm like 13.
4: Mm-hmm.
3: And so I'm thinking, oh, I'm talking to other 13, 14, whatever year old girls, but who knows, right? Mm-hmm. When we go online, we don't know who we're talking to. And so I'm having a double life now.
4: Mm-hmm.
3: And now I am talking to these girls online, having explicit conversations, you know, while playing these games. And that was kind of my escape, in a sense, because I knew that, I shouldn't say I knew that I couldn't tell my parents, because I guess I could have, but I didn't feel within myself that, you know, that I had the ability to do that, just not being able to
4: relate. I think the majority of kids that get molested do not tell their parents.
3: Yeah.
4: Which
3: yeah.
4: they need to. If you have been molested, please tell your parents.
3: Yeah.
4: But growing up, yeah, most people do not tell
3: yeah.
4: their parents that they got molested.
2: Mm-hmm.
4: Yeah, it's like a shame, I guess, that they feel. I don't know. And they just never until they're older.
2: I think that some kids know in some aspect that that's wrong,
3: mm-hmm.
2: you know, even though
4: it's not their fault.
2: Right, right, right. Or they take that on mm-hmm. thinking that it is their fault when it's not. And already you had learned in your family that your parents weren't safe to share things with, you know, that you had the certain, you know, role that you had to play. But
3: right.
2: yeah.
3: Yeah. Yeah. And so I'm living this double life and I'm trying to maintain it, which is difficult as I'm getting older. So outwardly, you know, I'm still going to church with family and, you know, trying to be this good Christian girl. I was getting very good grades. I was the quiet girl, the good girl, the one that everyone went to for moral support for some reason, you know. Mm-hmm. And I just felt like such a hypocrite because I'm like, I can't even figure myself out. Mm-hmm. But yet people are coming to me for advice in their, like, relationships and their lives. And I felt horrible because I knew that I'm not the best source for that, mm-hmm. you know, but I continue to keep up with that life.
4: You're like, I need somebody to help me.
3: Yeah. Yeah. And mm-hmm. I never got that help. And I never had anyone that maybe noticed what was going on to even try to, like, you know, navigate me in the right direction.
0: So how did that make you kind of, you're walking, you know, you mentioned two totally different lives.
3: Mm-hmm.
0: And one of them, you know, you're thinking is real and the other one is the fake.
3: Mm-hmm.
0: So how did that play into your, I guess, who you are and what you're going through? I just kind of want to walk through that because I think some people in the church, you know, even now might feel that way, that,
3: right,
0: you know, I'm living this double life.
3: Mm-hmm.
0: And I just kind of want to tap into that a little bit more, if you don't mind.
3: Yeah. Yeah. No, I didn't know who I was.
0: Right.
3: I tried to be a lot of different people,
0: mm,
3: I guess is the way I would describe it. I had all kinds of, for lack of a better term, not the clinical term of multiple personalities, but
0: right,
3: I was living different lives, trying, I guess, to figure out who I really was, because I didn't know.
4: Mm-hmm.
3: And I'm thinking, like, well, maybe, you know, this young girl that's attracted to other girls, maybe that's really me. But at the same time, I was miserable in that, you know, and I knew it was wrong, you know, just having the Christian background that I did, but I couldn't stop myself. And so if I can't stop myself, if I have no control, then maybe this is who I am. And maybe this is who I should try to explore to be.
2: There was something pivotal that happened where, you know, based on your relationship with your mom and your dad, you basically summed God up the same, and
3: mm-hmm,
2: that was pivotal for you.
3: Yeah, that was probably the time when I just decided who I was going to be. And what Michael's referring to is when I was 15 now, so
4: mm-hmm,
3: just moving forward a few years. By 15 years old, things were getting a little bit better in the beginning in my life, so far as I'm in high school, I'm starting to work, I'm working with my father at his business, which was really cool because now we're interacting and I'm getting to know him better and he's getting to know me better and I'm learning all kinds of skills, and it was just beautiful in the beginning until it wasn't. My father, you know, had an issue with alcohol. And one day he actually began sexually assaulting me. And the first day it happened was at his job. So I was there at his job after school working, and it happened when it was just the two of us there. And I could tell that, you know, he was drunk, but it wasn't an excuse. It still wasn't an excuse. And I froze. I didn't know what to do. I panicked. But eventually he staggered away, and when he did, I ran out to the front of the business, and I had to get out of there, so I left.
4: Mm-hmm.
3: Left, I ran home. I couldn't even think how to get home. You know, and it's crazy because as I'm telling this to you, I can see myself in
4: mm-hmm
3: the streets
4: mm-hmm
3: crying,
4: mm,
3: people looking at me like, what is going on with this girl? Me freaking out, complete, you know, an idea of how to get home, no idea. Just lost all
0: just
3: sense
0: traumatized
3: of everything. Traumatized,
0: yeah,
3: completely
0: yeah
3: traumatized. But I do eventually make it home, and I knew that as I was on my way home, I said, okay, I'm going to have to tell my mother
4: mm-hmm
3: because she's going to see something's wrong, so
4: mm-hmm
3: she'll know. So I did. I told her. And we sat down, we talked about it. I explained everything of what happened, and she said, okay, all right, well, I'll take care of this. And so eventually my father calls, the phone rings, it's him, she has it on speaker, so I heard him. And he was saying, oh, you know, well, where did she go? I don't know where she is, I don't know what happened. You know, so my mom says, well, she's home, you know, she's here with me, she's fine. And he says, oh, well, can I come? I just wanna talk, I don't know what happened. And so she says, well, you can come and talk to me, you know. And so I was just sitting there listening to this. And so she gets off the phone and she tells me, all right, you go to your room, and, you know, when your father comes, I'll deal with this.
0: Mm-hmm.
3: So I'm making my way to my room again, this is New York City, small apartment. And so I'm walking to my room, but I hear a voice in my mind say to me, don't go to your room. Go to your mother's room where you can lock the door. Didn't know why, but I obeyed that, and mm-hmm I knew that now to be the Holy Spirit. But I go to my mother's room, I lock the door, lay on the bed with my cat sobbing. My father eventually shows up. I can hear them talking in the living room. And he asks my mom, well, can I go talk to her? And I hear my mother say, yes, you can. And so from that moment, that's when I gave up.
0: Mm.
3: Because I felt betrayed in that
4: mm
3: moment. you know, later in life, I understood she didn't know what else to do, you know, and
0: right.
3: I know that now, but in that moment, I didn't.
0: You were thinking she needs to protect you.
3: Yes, and I didn't feel protected.
0: Right.
3: And so that's when I gave up. That's when I chose an identity. That's when I said, okay, you know what, I'm just going to be gay. It doesn't matter. God, clearly you don't care for me since I was 10, you know, nothing's really changed in my life. And now my father, can't trust him, can't trust my mother, can't trust you. And so I gave up.
2: Wow.
3: And that's when I chose my identity, which was my false identity, living in the gay culture. And I went straight into it. Didn't care who knew. I mean, I wasn't intentional of telling my family, but I didn't care if they knew. But my friends, I came out openly at school. Everybody knew what was going on.
0: So up until then, you kind of had this, you're holding on, I guess, to your spirituality just barely.
3: Yes.
0: But at this point, you just essentially kind of kicked God to the curb and just said, I want nothing to do with you. And you just embraced being this, you know, this person that you think mm-hmm. that you're supposed to be. That's kind of what happened.
3: That's exactly
0: what
3: happened. Yeah. And I never like gave up a belief that God is real. I knew he was real, but I just didn't believe he loved me. You know, that was the issue. Like, yeah, God's real. And when people would ask me, oh, are you a Christian? Oh, absolutely. Because I believed God was real.
0: Right.
3: But I wasn't a Christian because I had a relationship with him or because I believed he loved me. That was completely out of the picture altogether.
2: I totally relate. You know, I didn't serve God because I loved him. I served him because I feared him. You know, I never discounted that he was, you know, real. Just for me, it was like, yeah, you're irrelevant to me, and I must not matter to you because you haven't changed me. And so, same thing, different road.
3: Yeah.
0: So then what kind of led you, I guess, to make, because I'm sure there's a lot of things in between, you know, from then until, you know, God got a hold of you. But what was something when you look back on it now that kind of started to help you make that pivot? To find.
2: Oh, wait, she's got to talk about the alcohol.
3: Oh, that's where I was going.
0: Okay.
3: Yeah, no, that's one of the biggest moments. And I learned something new in that, but I'll share that in a moment. So the pivotal point for me was when I was in my 20s and I was in college, and from 17, just about 17 through college years, through my 20s, I would just drink. I would wake up in the morning and drink. Mm-hmm. That was my routine. That was my life. I didn't think anything was wrong with it. I was just as fine. And I did that deliberately because I didn't want to hear my own thoughts.
0: Mm-hmm.
3: I didn't want to hear the voice of the Lord because he was speaking, you know. And this is something that should be said, you know. Sometimes we think that maybe our children, you know, if you have children that are in the lifestyle, gay lifestyle, or struggling with their sexual integrity in some way, that they are just out there, they just don't care, God's maybe not even speaking to them, your prayers aren't reaching them. No, your prayers are, because, or somebody, you know, because I heard his voice.
2: Amen.
3: And even God himself will pursue us. And I would hear him every day. And that's why I drank, you know, and that's why some people do drink. And they take drugs and all kinds of things. And so I did that to numb myself. And I remember one morning, you know, I woke up and my routine was, okay, wake up, go to my fridge, grab a beer, open it and drink.
0: Wow.
3: So I went to do that and I picked it up. I opened it. It was a can. Just the smell of it was just repulsive. And I didn't understand that because that never happened. And I just was like, what is this? Is something wrong with it? I don't know. I poured it down the toilet and I wanted to grab another one, but I didn't have a desire to, so I just didn't. So I went through my day, and then noon comes around, and like by this time I really should have drank, and I'm like, no, this is weird. And I try and I just can't do it. And so I sent a text message to my best friend and I said, hey, I don't know what's wrong with me, but I don't even want to drink today. It's really weird, you know. And she's texting me back in like all caps, you know, bold, and it's like, praise God, God is real. And it was shocking.
4: She's been praying for you?
3: Yes, but that was shocking to me because I had known her since we were like 14 or something like that. She had been atheist. I've never known her to pray.
0: Wow.
3: You know, and
4: wow.
3: Never known her to pray. We would have arguments about God all the time, so I just stopped, you know, throughout the years. And so I'm shocked that she's like saying that, praise God, God is real. And I'm like, what are you talking about? I'm texting her back. And she's like, Iran, I've been praying for you. And I'm like, you've been praying.
2: The atheist
3: has been praying. And she said, Iran, you were killing yourself and you didn't even know it. Mm. You were destroying your life. And she said, and I got desperate and I've been praying for 3 years. And I'm like, huh? Because I didn't know. I didn't know she was praying at all. And she says, listen, I prayed to Mary first because she was raised Roman Catholic. Mm-hmm. And so that's all she knew. She's right. Like, I've been praying to Mary and like you were the same and nothing happened. She said, then I prayed to one of the saints and just you just got worse and nothing happened. And she said, then she got really desperate. And she said, Jesus, if you're real, you have to heal my friend because she's killing herself. That was her message.
0: Oh, wow.
3: And she said, and I just prayed Incredible. To Jesus for 3 years. It's like I just felt strongly just keep praying to him. And she did. And I said, well, I guess your prayers were answered because I have no desire to drink.
0: That's amazing.
3: And that's not even something I was asking God to take from me. And what I wanted to mention that I just came to an understanding of recently, as of a few weeks ago, I was sharing my testimony with someone at a convention that we were at, and it hit me. You know, I never felt like God did anything for me in my life, you know. And I'm like, but he did that. Mm. He took the alcohol from me. And I didn't even ask him to do that, you know? And I don't want to cry because this is fresh, you know, revelation for me.
0: Right.
3: And I just was like, wait a minute, God did do so. I mean, he did many things after that, and I recognized those things. Mm-hmm. But this was something that was just, thank you. This was something that was just like, oh, yeah, I didn't even ask. And in the process of that, delivering me from alcohol, and I haven't drank since then.
0: Praise God.
3: He's also working on my friend. She's now a Christian because of that, because God answered her prayers.
0: Look at that.
3: And so it's like
2: two for one
3: special, right? He was working on both of us, and it was powerful. And I just was so happy about that. And so now,
0: I want to say something real quick.
3: Sure.
0: Because we often, I think sometimes we, you know, when we're reading the Bible and we're reading scripture and we're just like, man, those things don't happen today. Mm. When even something what some might consider this small, but it is huge because this was someone who was an atheist, mm-hmm. who became a Christian, you know, went through everything that she knew.
2: Her Rolodex of deities.
0: Right. That, I think it's just like calling out to whoever she, you know, grew up knowing, you know, because I grew up Irish Catholic, so I know. And, you know, you're praying to, or she's praying to all these different, you know, who she thinks will save you. But it's only when she goes and calls out to Jesus.
3: Yes. Mm-hmm.
0: And then when she calls out to Jesus, not only is her life impacted, but yours as well, to the point where what stood out to me is you said you were about to take a drink and it was repulsive to you. And that just speaks, I think, to the miracles that we think, you know, oh, those only happen in the scripture. We don't really see that today. Mm-hmm. This is huge to see a transformation like that. And I mean, while you were telling it, I almost teared up. I was trying to prevent myself from doing it because I can be a softie sometimes. My wife knows that. But
2: call it the Holy Spirit.
0: But it's just so powerful because we can, those are things that now in your own life and in others now looking back saying, if God can do that for you, surely he can do that for me.
3: Amen.
0: And just thank you for sharing that because that's so powerful in so many different ways.
3: Yeah, thank you. I praise God for that. And so that was actually the start of a new journey now for me because now I'm not drinking and my thoughts are a little clearer, you know, and now I'm really hearing my own thoughts and I'm still miserable. You know, outwardly, no one could ever tell that I had like the best life going. But inwardly, I was miserable. And now I'm hearing God's voice stronger and stronger. Mm. And I'm like, oh my goodness. And I remember one day I came home from class, I was in college, and I just wanted to relax. And all I heard in my head was, Iran, you need to read my word over and over again. And not harsh, but sweet, still small voice, you know, just like a plea, you know, calling me to do that. And I just got so tired of hearing that because I was hearing it for years, but now I can really hear it because I'm not inebriated with the alcohol. And I just had it. So I go in my room, I close the door, and even though, you know, God is speaking to me in my mind, I'm not, you know, hearing him out loud, but I yelled out loud to God. And I said, God, if you want me to read your word, where do you want me to start? And I was so indignant, you know. And in my mind, again, I heard him speak to me, and he said, well, where do you start any book, Aaron? And I said, oh, from the beginning. And he said, that's a good place to start. And I was like, oh, man, okay, so you mean to tell me, you want me to read this Bible from Genesis to Revelation? And he's like, yes. And I said, okay, God, I'll do it, but I'm not going back to church, because I hadn't been back to church since 16. So a little detail I forgot to mention is, you know, after this situation with my father, and I told my mother of the first incident, it continued up until 17. I didn't tell her about the rest of the incidents until later in life. But it was around 16 that I'd stopped going to church, like physically going to church. So I hadn't been to church in a long time. And I said, okay, I'll read the Bible, but I'm not going to church. And I don't want to listen to my parents. You know, if you're real, I want to know who you are for myself, and you can reveal yourself to me.
2: Wow.
3: And that was my challenge to God. And I guess he said, challenge accepted.
0: You know? Well, knowing your story, yeah, he took that on.
3: He sure did. He did. And so I started. I knew enough to pray and ask for the Holy Spirit before reading his word. So I would do that. And he would just reveal himself to me, you know, page by page, chapter by chapter, sentence by sentence. And I went slowly. It took me through grad school, up to finishing grad school, to finish the whole Bible. But it was in that journey of just reading and just understanding who he is for myself. Because now I'm not relying on, you know, maybe my parents' faith or somebody else's faith. Now I'm learning to have a walk with him myself. Mm-hmm. And I'm learning that he is my father, and he loves me, and he protects me. He will never harm me. He's always there for me. Mm-hmm. Those types of things, I think sometimes we as Christians take for granted, the simple understandings of God's character, mm-hmm. because I had no concept of that. You know, even though I was raised in a Christian home, so to speak, I didn't know that he was a loving God. Mm-hmm. You know, I didn't know that at all.
0: We know that Satan wants to distort the character of God. That's the main thing. And if we can see mm-hmm. God, you know, I think often even in our trials, and you mentioned a little bit where you put the blame almost on God, mm-hmm. where you weren't there for me. Where were you when I needed you? And I think we often do that, but we forget that there is an enemy out there that is seeking to destroy us. You know, we see that in John 10:10, the thief comes except to steal, kill, and destroy. But Jesus, he comes to give life and give it more abundantly. So I think oftentimes we run into the struggle and we immediately put the blame on God, and that's exactly what Satan wants us to believe, is that mm-hmm. God did this.
3: Right.
0: You know, even in Genesis, you know, did he really say you can't eat of, you know, all the trees? It's just this character that he paints of God, and I think it's beautiful that now on your own mm-hmm. you're starting to see who God truly is for yourself.
3: Yes.
0: Amen.
2: Somebody said once, they said, relationships form our identity. Mm-hmm. And I really balked at that because, you know, of my own separation with my father. And then the more I started to realize, yeah, that did shape my identity mm-hmm. because of the rejection, you know, that still had an influence. And mm-hmm. so my understanding, based on what you've shared, Aaron, is that you weren't getting that intimate connection by the relationships mm-hmm. that you were involved in mm-hmm. that were professing God. So therefore, you attach those identities to God. And I like that you said, and I'm not going to church. You know, he's like, fine, this is what I want. You know, God isn't always found in church. He was found as you were opening up the word and just doing what you could. And you thought that was your idea.
3: I know.
2: You know, isn't that funny? So the Holy Spirit was already guiding you, yes. and you were responding to that. And he knew he had to take you out of this superficial church setting mm-hmm. to really get your attention in those intimate moments in your room reading the word.
0: Right.
2: Wow.
3: Yeah.
2: And you know, what comes to my mind also, if I may, is that I'm thinking, you know, why Genesis? You know, there's a lot of other, you know, kind of powerful kind of words there, whatever. But when you were talking about, you know, that relationship with Jesus, that he came to save us, I even think of the intimacy that's even in the first couple of chapters of Genesis, that mm-hmm. that God breathed into his nostrils the breath of life. You know, we needed that. We needed to know that Jesus wanted to give us a holy kiss, right?
3: Yes.
2: That intimate connection. And how beautiful he was training you just in reading his word.
3: Yeah, he sure was. Mm. And I was growing in my understanding of Bible truths that I didn't know before. And eventually I did become open to listening to sermons and stuff, and that's a whole longer story, but eventually I did find out about 3ABN, and I started watching 3ABN, Pastor John Loma King. He struck my interest because I'm like, I turned it on one day, and it's this tall guy, and he had mentioned something very briefly about being from New York, but now he lives in like this little town of like nowhere. I'm like, I have to hear that. And so that kind of is what started my, you know, watching 3ABN and just growing in my understanding of Bible truth, and eventually sharing it with others as well, doing Bible studies with friends and family and different people.
0: So we only have a couple of minutes. I can't believe in this first hour. Wow, it's gone by so fast. But I want to know, how did you get in touch then with this ministry? Like, what led you there?
3: Mm-hmm. Yes.
0: And to even be involved in ministry, you know, from where you came from.
2: All the story just gets better.
0: Yeah.
3: Yeah. Yeah, so the Lord did call me out of the secular working world and into ministry. But it was last year at our the Coming Together Live conference. So Coming Together Ministries holds an annual conference every year. Mm-hmm. And I've been wanting to go to one, and I finally had a couple friends to go with last year. And so we went, and that was...
0: So that was your first one?
3: That was my first
0: one. That was our first one, too.
3: Oh, awesome. That's awesome. And so that's where I met Michael. And Michael, you know, prayed with...

0: conference is going or whatever. And I said, really? You watched everything? And you're like, yes, everything, which was shocking to me. But would you also share that time during the prayer time?
1: Yeah, so during prayer time at the conference, the Holy Spirit was pulling my heart to go up for prayer, for personal prayer. And so I did. I went to Michael and I gave him a few things that I wanted him to pray for. And so he prayed for those things, but then he eventually started praying for things that I didn't tell him. You know, I didn't know he even knew. How could he know? And I just sobbed, you know, and I went back and I sat down. And in my mind, I talked to the Lord and I said, God, how did he know that? And the Lord spoke to my heart and he said, because he's my servant, he's my son.
2: Amen.
1: And that just completely broke me. And that's when I just loved Michael from that day. He was like my ministry dad.
0: Aww.
1: That's what I call him.
0: I had no idea. Yeah, I mean, and that's the beauty, you know, I don't have to know. And when you surrender to the Holy Spirit, he gives you that and it worked for you. So I had no idea what you needed. Just
3: God
0: amazing.
3: Did.
0: Yeah.
3: God did.
0: Yeah. So during our conference, we really try to focus on getting people connected in prayer and that community. It's different. You know, we have a WhatsApp group and we have prayer lines, but it's not the same as being there in person as you experienced, right?
1: It was great.
3: When we went there, I know we'll talk about it later, but I didn't really know what to expect, especially for us being, you know, our testimony. In my mind, I'm like, I don't know how our story fits into your ministry.
0: You even said that a couple of times. Are you sure you need us?
3: Yeah, like, I did, because I'm like, you know our story. I mean, you've heard it, and it was just kind of, are you sure we're supposed to? And even when we were there, I still remember, and my wife, God used her to speak to me, because as we were sharing not our testimony, because we did a short marriage seminar, and there was only just maybe a handful in there, and I'm like, in my mind, I'm saying, why am I here? You know, what am I doing? I'm not going to make any kind of impact. I don't know how I'm going to change, you know, anyone's life. And she comes over to me, and then she just says, it doesn't matter if there's one, or, you know, or 100 or whatever she said, but, you know, God called us here and you need to speak for him.
0: Yeah.
3: And I just said, okay. And we did that. And people then came up to us afterwards and were just saying, wow, I was really blessed by what you had to share. And I'm just, you know, floored by, you know, what God was doing there. Mm-hmm. And it's just, it made an impact on my life, even being there and hearing the testimonies, hearing the stories, those people sharing how Jesus has helped them overcome their struggles and their addiction. So it did a lot for me and my faith, you know, going into it being a little reluctant, you know, because I just didn't think what's my purpose for being there.
0: Yeah.
3: But I know now why God was there, because there was even somebody, I think, that watched online who reached out to us and said, hey, I can really relate to what you guys have gone through. And it just, it kind of blew me away. Not only what, you know, God was showing me while I was there, but just the testimonies in general. So you don't have to, I say all that, you know, to say that you don't have to be, you know, part of the, you know, LGBT community. You don't have to be, you know, struggling with pornography. You don't have anything. Just if at this conference that you guys hold is healing on so many different levels, mainly because what you mentioned earlier in the hour was your focus the entire time. Is Jesus.
2: That's it. And I feel like it's a safe place.
3: Mm-hmm.
2: Like, you know, when you go to church, you're worried what you can say. But there, you just felt like you can just be open. You can be yourself and no one was going to judge you. Mm-hmm. And I really appreciate that. And
0: you sensed that.
2: I did. I sensed that. And hearing other people's testimonies, it was just like, wow, look at Jesus. Look at God. So it was very inspiring for us. And we really enjoyed it. Thank you.
3: It felt like family.
2: Yes. It really was nice.
0: Thank you. Thank you. Those are all keywords. I didn't even tell you guys. But what you did by being part of our conference is you normalized, you know, something that's very, I think, segregated in our church culture, that, you know, we put LGBT over here and that, you know, heterosexual, you know, whatever over here. Mm-hmm. But even just your presence there and what you shared, everybody connected with everybody. Like, you were never gay, but you could certainly connect with what you were experiencing at the conference with other people's stories, right?
3: Mm-hmm. Absolutely.
0: And so that's really the goal of our conference, is to, you know, to bring it back you know, where we're all struggling with something. And again, the bigger issues in the church is pornography and abortion,

0: One of the local universities said that the largest users of the abortion clinic is the university and the academy. And I've heard that from a couple of, you know, our schools. So thank you, because your presence did much more than just do a presentation. God. I think what it did is it helped to redefine God's ability to reach all people, you know, no matter what they struggle with.
1: Amen.
2: Even when we share our testimony, it's always difficult. You know, because it's almost like we're kind of not necessarily reliving it, but it's, you know, we're having to go through it again. But every time we do, we know it just changes people's lives. And I know we have a whole nother hour that we have to talk about Coming Together Ministries. We're going to talk more about the conference and how you can be a part of that as well. So don't go away. Stay tuned. We'll be right back.
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2: Hello, 3BN family. Welcome back. If you missed the first hour, I just got to tell you, you got to wait till this comes out again. Watch the, you know, the re-air, go on YouTube, because the first hour was absolutely powerful with an incredible testimony by one of our guests here. And so, but we have a whole nother hour, which I'm excited for, because we have a whole lot more to cover. So I don't want to waste any time here. I know we kind of ended that first hour talking about their conference, what they had last year. It's called Coming Together Live. And they did it last year, which was in Bering Springs. We had the opportunity, my wife and I, to go there and speak, which was just an absolute blessing. And if you have an opportunity to go to their next one, CTL6, which is going to be in Hendersonville, North Carolina. Thank you. So it's going to be in Hendersonville, North Carolina. I just want to give you an opportunity, Aaron, to talk a little bit more about, you know, what we're going to discuss at the CTL6 and some of the things that take place there, maybe some of the speakers.
1: Yeah, of course. So Coming Together Live, this was the conference that I was talking about in the previous section, where I met Michael and where I was able to share my testimony, but also find community. And so our conference is really to put together the education aspect of the different issues revolving around sexual integrity, but also to provide healing for those that find themselves struggling presently, or even healing for those that are family members who have, you know, children or people that they know in their lives that are struggling and they don't know what to do. Mm-hmm. This is the place that you want to be. So we have our Coming Together Live 6. I believe we have a graphic for this, if that could be put up. And our theme for this year is From Brokenness to Wholeness. Mm-hmm. And we're healing broken identities in a culture of confusion. This is going to be from September 15th through the 20th, again at the Hendersonville SDA Church in Hendersonville, North Carolina. And I do want to mention some of our featured speakers. We have Lex Rennick. So if anyone is familiar with Lex Rennick, she is a detransitioner and influencer. Mm-hmm. So she's all over social media talking about how she has detransitioned. If you can follow this, she is a born woman, but transitioned to male and married a gay man. Mm-hmm. So just take a moment to take that in.
0: So they were considered a gay couple.
1: They were considered a gay couple, okay. Exactly, Michael. Mm-hmm. So they're living as a gay couple. God gets a hold of both of them and provides incredible transformation and deliverance in their lives. Mm-hmm. And they have a ministry together, her and her husband. Now she's living in her true identity as a woman and he as a straight man. And they share about how Jesus has transformed their lives. So they're going to be our featured speaker at Coming Together Live number 6. And I also kind of want to highlight some people that some of the 3ABN viewers might know, like Raven White, who is also the host of Remedy Roadmap on Dare to Dream. And we have Dr. Jennifer Jill Schwarzer. She's been on 3ABN many times with Abide Network. And yeah, so it's going to be an incredible time. We also have Yvonne Betancourt or Yvonne Restrepo from Heartland College as well. So it's going to be really incredible.
2: You know, I met a young man at the last one. Mm-hmm. I think he might be a part of your ministry now. First name, I believe, is Spencer.
7: Yes, Spencer.
0: Oh, yeah.
2: And
0: from Canada.
2: Yeah. So he shared briefly his testimony with me and showed me pictures of his previous life and who he is today, and it's just like...
7: Only God.
2: Yeah.
0: Right.
2: It's just incredible.
0: He was a female impersonator. So
2: right.
0: Not only was he gay, but he was also doing female impersonation at night. It's interesting because a lot of people don't understand the difference between somebody transgender and a female impersonator. A female impersonator is somebody that you know, claims their biological, you know, reality, but they perform as the opposite sex, whereas a transgender person, you know, definitely feels that they're trapped in the wrong biological body. Mm-hmm. But Spencer is now behind the scenes amazingly working our social media, and he's a beast when it comes to our social media now.
7: That's awesome.
2: Yeah. Amen.
0: Anything you want to add?
1: Yeah, no, that's, speaking of Spencer, you know, he's been such a tremendous blessing to this ministry. And we have a few other people that will be at the conference that will be also sharing their testimony. So as you met Spencer last year, we have a few others that will be sharing their testimonies now of what God has done in their lives. So, yeah.
2: What I like to see is, you know, when people come to these conferences, they want to get then involved in your ministry in some way, shape, or form, whether, you know, it's connecting with other people to the ministry or maybe becoming a speaker or now they work for your ministry. But I think that just shows how God is working in and through Coming Together Ministries, because everybody wants to get involved because they know the importance of it. They know how these things need to be discussed. And again, that the focus on all of this is on Jesus. Mm-hmm. And if you, I know we brought up the graphic, but also I imagine you have the information on your website?
0: Absolutely.
2: Okay, so if you want, you can also go to their website, which is comingtogetherministries.org. You can see it there at the bottom of your screen. For those of you who might be listening on radio, it's comingtogetherministries.org. So go ahead and check it out. Yes.
0: Yeah. Can I put in a shameless plug?
2: Absolutely.
0: This is the last week that you are guaranteed a t-shirt if you order it this week.
2: Okay.
0: So I'm crazy about the t-shirts. Not everybody has the same passion that I do, but I've been collecting the t-shirts over the years. So we have a t-shirt for the event, From Brokenness to Wholeness, and then we also are celebrating our 10-year anniversary of our documentary, Journey Interrupted. And it's been translated into 12 languages by no power of ours, but people have actually, from different countries, have volunteered to translate it. It's free on the internet, but we're gonna be doing a special showing of the movie also at our Coming Together Live number 6. So we have a t-shirt that Iran designed. I don't know if you have the graphic.
7: Amen.
0: But
7: there it is.
0: Yeah.
7: Beautiful.
0: Well, that's the one for the event. Mm-hmm. But there's a white t-shirt for the Coming Together, the Journey Interrupted. And she designed that. It says, "You matter, you belong, and you are loved."
7: Love that.
0: So if you order those this week, then you're guaranteed to get your shirt.
7: And they can get it online?
0: Yeah, it'll actually be at the event. If you're not coming to the event, of course, you know, feel free, and we'll ship that to you. But if you want that shirt at the event, you have to order it this week if you want to be guaranteed.
7: So Ian's brother likes T-shirts, too.
0: Okay, but, get him a few.
7: Yes, we need to. We do. So tell me about this lady, Michael. Tell me about this lady.
0: Thank you. This happened last year at our Coming Together Live number 5, and Iran is actually in that photograph. But what you're looking at is a cross-section of what our ministry is really about, and that happened at our last prayer time. We really begin each day with prayer. We have prayer time. We really make that a powerful part of our healing process as well, where people can just come up that want prayer after a plenary session. And as a matter of fact, that's when Iran and I got to know each other a little bit more. But what you're looking at here was the last morning, and Ryan is the one with the big beaming smile on his face. He's actually a missionary now over in the Polynesian. I can't even tell you what country he's in because they have to keep it private. But when you look at this image, they're not all LGBT people. Some of them are parents. Some of them are individuals that are struggling with pornography addiction or have history of abortion or whatever. But this was the moment when Ryan was standing there in the middle of the room and somebody said, "Ryan, do you need a hug?" And he didn't even have a chance to respond. And, you know, one guy came in and just grabbed him. And then somebody else came in, somebody else. And it just turned into this really beautiful thing. And that, what you're looking at, is the essence of what our conference is really about. Mm-hmm. You know, it's just not the same when you're not there.
2: I know. I mean, like I said, I think I said in the first hour, it really feels like, you know, people are just family. Mm-hmm. You know, they're coming together. They're coming together. No pun intended there.
0: No, I think it was intended.
2: But, you know, people are really coming together and just sharing their stories. They're realizing they're not alone. They're realizing that they're loved.
0: Mm-hmm. Yeah.
2: That there is a God that cares for them, that God does care for them and wants to see them come back to Him. And it's just a beautiful, beautiful thing. You look like you want to say something.
1: Yeah. No, I was going to say that's what really made the impact for me. I finally had a space where I felt safe to share my testimony, because I wasn't going to do that. I told God, I'm going to my grave with this. I'll never speak on these things. You know, even though I had deliverance, there was a part of me that never felt like I could share it, because then there's the exposure, because now people will know about my life and what I was doing and things like that. And so it was like, okay, I finally have a safe space where I can share that. And not just the safe space, but people that understand. Mm-hmm. You know, in my mind, I would think like, okay, if I do ever say anything to anybody, who's going to really understand that? Mm. You know?
0: Wow.
1: Yeah.
0: So, Iran, this is why I believe this conference is so important, because just a year ago we met, and from that moment, you know, a story that you're going to take to the grave, within a month you were in Peru and California, and now you're being broadcast around the world, and it's really amazing, you know, what God can really open up at these conferences. And yeah,
2: it was only a matter of time, because When God gets a hold of you, He wants you to share that testimony, because the same things that we struggle with are the same things other people struggle with.
1: Yes.
2: The same things that, you know, the same things that God comforts us is the same way that we could use our testimony to comfort others.
1: Mm-hmm. Yes.
2: So it's just you know, there was no way God was going to let that story be hidden.
7: Amen.
0: Well, you know, we have a program that we're looking to start. We have two programs, actually. One is called Life Coaching.
2: Okay.
0: And the Life Coaching is really valuable. What I've seen or experienced in the Life Coaching course myself is I didn't know that I was going to be the student and also the client at the same time. And a lot of things really came out for me. And now being a life coach, it's totally different than a counselor, because we're not counselors. Mm-hmm. You know, we don't have degrees like that. But Life Coaching actually allows you to make the decisions about the direction that you want to go. And the Life Coach's responsibility is to help you get where you want to be. So we're looking to begin that program as well. And I wanted to also mention that Iran is so valuable to this ministry, because I'm the idea guy. I'm your cheerleader, but I don't know how to get there. And so Iran is the master's level, you know, admin person that takes those dreams and helps to make them a reality. We really are the co-parents to the ministry now. So she is actually working really hard to get that up and running. We'll have brochures available. available. And Yvonne Bethencourt is going to be our instructor. And so we'll be able to certify life coaches to provide another resource to the ministry to reach out not only to families, but also individuals to make an impact also in our world. So then we also have our Associate Pathway Program, which Iran is also in the middle of now. And that is actually like what you said. You know, you come to the conference, you're inspired, and you want to share. And Iran's story is really a perfect example of what the Associate Pathway Program is about. Because we need more speakers. You know, I'm getting old. I'm on Medicare. You know, so, you know, it's time for me to step back and to let other voices really shine and come forward.
2: I don't think that your motor is going to die anytime soon.
0: It's all up to him. But the idea is to bring more impactful stories. You know, by the testimony of two or three shall a thing be established. So I look forward to the day when we have a strong, you know, speaker level. We actually have a speaker from Costa Rica, Harrison Umana, and he's been our associate. He was our very first Associate Pathway speaker for about 8 years now. And we also have someone from South Africa, Daisy Snyman, and other people that are also coming up in the ranks as far as that goes. So those are the programs that we're looking forward to really implementing and promoting also in our ministry to provide more resources.
2: I love it. You just keep expanding and expanding.
0: By His grace.
2: Amen.
0: By God's
2: Amen.
0: Grace, for
2: and
0: sure.
2: And we got to say thank you to, you know, taking all of His ideas and putting that all
0: That's
2: together.
0: That's not an easy task.
2: I know. No, I only say that because we've known you for a while, so.
0: And you know. If you know, you know.
2: Yeah,
0: right?
2: If you know, you know. But it's just incredible what God, I'm so thankful, really, for your ministry. I can't say it enough. I really can't because...
7: It finds safe, you know, and like this mom here, I know you told me, can you share that story? Because
0: yes,
7: I'm
0: yes,
7: a mom,
0: yes.
7: So I just want to share that.
0: Thank you.
7: To share
0: Thank
7: that
0: you.
7: Story.
0: So it was 13 years ago, and I was actually at the Michigan camp meeting, and we had a booth set up there, and a lot of people would come by, and that's when we were coming out ministry. So people look at that, and then they, you know, cower away like, okay, because they assumed that we were gay affirming. And this mother came by, and as she was looking at the booth and kind of taking it in, her daughter had come out, and she had no resources. She couldn't share with her pastor or her church. She felt judged. She felt condemned, you know, as a parent of somebody gay. And at the moment when she realized that we were promoting biblical integrity and salvation through Jesus Christ and the righteousness by faith message, she collapsed. You know, we had to shove a chair underneath her to keep her from hitting the floor. And, you know what, she's been a powerful, powerful volunteer in our ministry, which we're also looking to build up. Oh, there she is, Debbie, my wonderful friend, Debbie. She's been through so much. She's had a lot of health challenges. Her husband passed away about a year ago. She's been through a lot, but she has consistently been in our prayer lines, helping other parents to understand, you know, what they're going through, to create also a safe community. Of family, because honestly, our prayer lines are one of the few places where parents can come without feeling condemned and without feeling the shame of the stigma, you know.
7: So your prayer lines, are they just for homosexual, or is it for pornography? Is it for, like, what parent can call your
0: Everything.
7: Prayer line?
0: Thank
7: Everything.
0: You. So it's a general prayer line, and those are listed, you know, on our website. If you go to the website, you can get the information. Monday evening, it's a Zoom meeting, and it's and then on Thursday morning, it's at 9 o'clock Eastern Standard Time, and on Friday morning, it's 6 a.m. Eastern Standard Time, which is like 3 o'clock in the morning Pacific Standard Time. But we have parents that come at 3 o'clock in the morning. One parent from England was staying up until 1 o'clock in the morning to join our prayer lines. And those three public prayer lines are for anybody. As a matter of fact, they're dominated by our parents. But there was one time a young guy named Miguel came on the line talking about unwanted, you know, same-sex attraction. And there was a mother that actually baked him cookies and sent them to him in the mail.
7: I love that.
0: He's
7: How
0: now
7: sweet.
0: Married to a woman and living free from that life and living in Jesus. I don't think it was the cookies that did it alone, but it just explains the process.
7: The so one kind act.
0: Yeah.
7: It
0: yeah.
7: makes a big deal.
0: Yeah.
7: Now, how can parents get a hold of that? Like, if they want to call?
0: Sure. Yeah, so it's a phone call on Thursday and Friday mornings. On Monday night, it's a Zoom call.
7: So how do they get the information? Like, is it just your website? Or
0: yeah, off the website.
7: Just
0: if you go to comingtogetherministries.org, you can find the prayer line information there.
7: Love it. Love it. Thank you.
2: Amen. You know, What I want to do is when we were in between the break, we were talking a little bit about something that we really wanted Iran to share.
0: So, oh, yeah.
2: I want to make sure we touch on that real quickly. But before we do, I just want to give you another opportunity. If you want to attend the next CTL 6, which will be in Hendersonville, did I say that right? Hendersonville, North Carolina, just making sure. It'll be in Hendersonville, North Carolina. Just go to comingtogetherministries.org, or you can see on the screen right there, there's a way for you to get connected with them. And we've already heard several testimonies that have come out in the previous hour. We talked a little bit about some of them in this hour. We really want you at home to also get involved with this ministry. So if you want to help support this ministry, just go to their website, comingtogetherministries.org. This is something that is very much needed in our church. This is, I think, a gap in a lot of our churches right now. I recently recorded some men's programs for radio, and one of the things that we touched on was pornography. And I had never really dove into research to see what's going on in the churches, and I could not believe the statistics of pastors, clergy people, lay people across all denominations who are, struggling or have struggled with pornography and sexual addictions and identity and things like that. I could not believe I can't remember the percentages off the top of my head, so I don't want to misquote, but it was definitely alarming, to say the least. And I think one of the reasons why it continues to be high is because we don't talk about it.
7: It's a hidden sin.
2: It is. And we don't confide to one another. We don't share, even if it's, just with your spouse. Sometimes it's just held so closely to the chest that people don't even share it with their spouse or whoever, their partner is.
0: So, Ian, not only do we have our public prayer lines, but we also have what we call our former's family. And those prayer lines are only given to individuals that we basically vetted first. And it's another community of individuals that are searching for freedom, and they're at different parts of their journey. But they meet on Monday night and then Thursday afternoon as well. We have an international group. People from around the world can join us on Thursdays. But we also started a men's group. We're located across the street from Andrews University in Berrien Springs. And we started the men's group about a year ago. And the idea is to bring in individuals that are searching for freedom from basically pornography. But we have men that are same-sex attracted, as well as men that are heterosexual and in marriages. And that information only comes out if that individual wants to share that part. But it's been a powerful, powerful example of sharing and something that we're providing in the community. But we also have a WhatsApp group as well. So we want to meet the needs of what people are going through.
2: Amen. So again, I just want to give you another opportunity. Please get involved with this ministry, because it is so needed for us to discuss these topics and to really address them, but also keep them Christ-centered and to share that they have hope and freedom through righteousness by faith. So again, go to comingtogetherministries.org, and I'm sure there's a donate tab or and just financially help this ministry so that they can continue to grow and go throughout all of the world and share this gospel that is very much needed in not just in churches, but in different denominations and different countries. And I know you've been all over the world. You talked about Peru. I don't know if we've touched on Philippines yet.
0: Thank you. Because I wanted to segue into that if I could, because I want to make sure that I get this in. There was a young girl last year when I went to the Philippines Youth for Christ. And it's very similar to the GYC, which is Generation of Youth for Christ. Thank you. I've been there for almost 20 years and it slipped me. But there was a young girl that came up to me last year, and she just broke down and was sobbing. Tiny little thing. And she had been in a relationship, that God did not approve of, and somehow she broke up with this person, or the person broke up with her, and she was so devastated. And she said, "I know that God doesn't want me in this relationship, but I really love this person." And I just shared with her even how I was baptized with the relationship, with a guy, and how God brought me out of all of that. And I said, "He totally understands." And we prayed together, and you can just see in that image that she was really just holding on. So I went again this year, and ironically, I don't know if you want to put the image up. I was at the North Carolina camp meeting, and within 30 hours, I was about to fly to the Philippines. Mm. And then when I came back from that, I had to go to the Michigan camp meeting. So it was 120 steps up to the cottage that I was staying in.
7: Oh, my.
0: Beautiful park, beautiful lake or whatever. And it was Saturday night, and my flight was leaving at 6 in the morning, so I had to leave at like 3 in the morning to get there. So I thought, let me put my suitcase in the car at 10 o'clock at night. I fell. I broke my arm. Mm. I skinned up my leg. You know, I was bleeding. My arm busted or whatever. And I drove myself to the hospital, left my suitcase on one of those 120 steps. And so the pastor actually came and got all my stuff and met me at the hospital. But when they wrapped up my arm, I was on a plane in less than 30 hours going to the Philippines. And of course, the idea, you know, to cancel the trip was there.
2: Mm-hmm. Right.
0: I just felt, you know, that God was impressing me that I could make it, that I needed to be there. And I'm so glad I did, because I hope you will show the other picture of the young girl. And this was when I ran into her this year, the mm-hmm. same girl from last year. And I want to share with you, isn't that amazing?
2: Look at the
0: smile on her face. But I want to share with you what she said in social media. She said, "Sir Michael, last year's PYC, Philippines Youth for Christ, in Bacolod, I never thought God would make it happen to have a conversation with you. It was a last minute and desperate decision to want to share my struggles and my life with you. I was helpless." She said, "But God made it happen. And you said, God already has delivered you. This was a line that you told me that remained in my heart from that day. I am never the same before. Mm. I really praise God for how he used you to speak to me. And now I found freedom in Jesus that I've never had before. You will always be in my prayers. God bless you in your ministry, Sir Michael."
7: Praise God. Mm. That's wonderful.
0: That's why we do
7: wow.
0: this. Wow.
7: Awesome.
0: Ron, will you share the story that happened in Peru? The second time that she was on a plane, the second time she shared a story to 5,000 students. We
7: wow.
0: also went to the academy, and you had an opportunity there as well.
1: Yeah, yeah. At the academy, there was a sea of young people, and we were on our way leaving there because we had another place to be speaking at. And so the pastor and his wife was trying to corral us. Okay, we have to go. And then I see a woman walking toward me. It was we would call it the principal. They call the principal the director of mm-hmm. the academy there. And she says, "There's a young girl that wants to talk with you." And so we look at the pastor, and he's like, "Okay." And so I'm thinking, oh, this will be quick or something. And so Harrison Umana comes with me because he's a native Spanish speaker, mm-hmm. so he's going to be translating. And so the principal or director, she says, "Well, you guys can sit in my office." And so we sit in her office. And there's this young 16-year-old girl. Now, the interesting thing about this girl is I remember when we were leaving the academy, Michael, I looked up at the balcony and I saw her. And she was standing there and she was just looking at me. Mm. And it was like there was a whole bunch of kids running around, but it was like the Holy Spirit had me focus on her. And I didn't know why, but now that I'm sitting with her, I'm like, huh, okay, Lord, there's more to this. And so she begins to cry before she said anything. And she started sharing with me that, you know, she's 16 years old. And as she sat there listening to me at the academy, she said, "Everything that happened to you, Iran, in your life are the same things that are happening to me." Mm. At the same ages.
2: Wow.
1: So same thing, 10 years old, also sexually assaulted by a female cousin that was older. At 15, so this is fresh for her. Remember, mm. she's 16, so this only happened, you know, a year before for her. A male figure, it wasn't her father, maybe an uncle or something, I forget exactly. But so she's hearing the same details, but she heard the end of my story too as she listened. She heard that there was healing and restoration and redemption and deliverance of God taking me, you know, out of that lifestyle, number one, but also healing from the trauma, mm-hmm. being able to forgive. There's a whole aspect to that. And so she's hearing that and she's like, you know, I think there might be hope for me too, but I just don't know how to get there, because she's in the thick of the situation.
2: Right.
1: And so I'm praying in my mind, I'm like, God, what do I say, you know? And then the Holy Spirit is just sharing with me what to share with her. There was a Bible there, I'm sharing verses with her that have helped me. And then I just broke down crying, because I knew, I said, God, did you go out of your way to send me all the way to Peru just for this girl?
7: He sure did.
0: Of course he did.
1: Yeah. He did. He said, yes, I did. He's like, and I sent her for you. because, you know, I told you I would have gone to my grave with this. I didn't have intentions of sharing my testimony. And it was that day that I realized the power of it and the power of God's story. Because I had to learn that it's not really my story, it's God's story.
2: Amen.
1: And humbling myself enough to share it, regardless of shame or you know, embarrassment, it reached this girl, you know, and if it could do it for her, it could do it for others. And that's when I told God, I said, Lord, I'll do this for the rest of my life. I don't care what it takes. And it was very difficult, you know, we were spending a lot of late nights talking with people. We didn't get back to our rooms till very late.
0: Yeah.
1: And I say, it's worth it. I'll do it every day. If it's just for experiences like that.
0: You know, that was a pivotal experience for me watching you, Iran, because we brought her and she would only have 5 minutes that she could share a testimony, and it was worth it. But every time she shared a testimony, they would give her more time, more time. And just like a flower, you started to blossom, Iran, and sharing more details than you'd even shared with me, you know, privately, as she felt more comfortable to share. And I remember that we were on that tram and we were coming back, and she's getting ready to go to her terminal to fly home, and I'm ready to go to mine. We've been up all night, and I asked, and I said, well, Iran, I said, would you ever consider working for Coming Together Ministries? And we only had like 30 seconds or a few minutes. Will you tell them what you shared with me?
1: Yeah. Oh, my face dropped because one thing I didn't tell Michael, but I did tell him in that moment. I said, oh, Michael, you know, don't tell me that, you know. I said, God told me a few years ago that I would be working for this ministry. God specifically said to me one day, you know you're going to be working for Coming Together Ministries one day, right? And I was like, yeah, right. I just put that out of my mind. I didn't want to hear that because I had told God, no, Lord, you know, I'm going to my grave with this. I'm not sharing these details. And so I just thought, oh, that wasn't God, that was the devil. You know, I'm not, you know. And I just went about my life for those next few years and not ever thinking I would even meet you or anything. But even then, I would still listen to all the testimonies, you know, finding a little of my own story in each one.
0: And she was soaking it up.
1: Soaking it up and still, you know, supporting the ministry until this day. And I knew, okay, I said, well, that must have been the Holy Spirit, not the devil, because here's Michael telling me this. And I knew in my heart of hearts that it was right and that it was the Lord's will. And the Lord reminded me when you said that, Lord, Michael, not Lord,
0: right.
1: reminded me that of that girl that I spoke with.
0: Yeah.
1: And he said, remember, you said it was worth it.
2: Mm-hmm.
1: And I was like, okay.
2: So you can look back at that moment.
1: Yeah.
2: Every time that you tell your testimony.
1: Yeah.
2: Even when you think it's not going to matter or it's not going to help.
1: Mm-hmm. Yeah.
2: You can always pull back from that memory that God has given you.
1: Yes.
2: That even if it's just one, just like he did for, you know, for us, even if it was just one, he would come for that one here on this earth.
1: Mm-hmm. Yeah. Yeah.
2: And you're doing the same. So it's, I'm just thankful that you have gotten to that point where you stop telling God, I'm going to my grave with this.
1: Yes.
0: Yeah, me so. Too.
2: So,
0: you know, Gospel Workers even talks about how every time we share our story, that what we're doing is we're solidifying our relationship with Christ and the commitment that we made. And so I've been telling my story for 16 years at least, and, you know, it can get dry and old, but every time I tell it, I realize that that's a reaffirmation of my commitment to Christ as well.
1: Yeah.
0: And you get to experience that too.
1: Amen.
0: Yeah.
1: Amen.
2: You know, we've experienced similar things, you know, like at, you know, the CTL5, but also in other places where we've shared things and there's been moments where, you know, we're questioning. We could feel the Holy Spirit kind of saying, this is what I want you to say, and you're kind of, I'm not ready for that yet.
1: Yeah.
2: And you end up saying it, and then there'll be that one person who comes up to you and says, what you said right there, I know what you're going through. I'm going through the same thing. I needed to hear that.
1: Mm-hmm.
2: And this is one of the things I know when any time that my wife and I have somewhere to go to and speak, we're always vulnerable. And I think that's kind of something that's somewhat missing in the churches, and that your ministry kind of brings out, is that vulnerability, that willingness to just share even the difficult things that might be hard to talk about, that other people need to hear it, and to know that there's hope. and that there is a way out of this, and the only way would be Jesus, of course, mm-hmm. but that this, whatever that they're struggling with, whether it's identity, whether it's, you know, pornography, whatever the case may be, because we know that the devil wants to tear our identity apart.
0: Right.
2: I mean, first and foremost, he wants to tear our identity and God's identity and just tear that apart. Mm-hmm. And, you know, when we have these opportunities to share mm-hmm. what God has done with whatever struggles, we know that he's going to do something with it, right? We're promised that his word will not return void.
7: Mm-hmm.
2: So just, you know, thank you for now being a part of this ministry. I know Michael thanks you too. And, you know, it's just a beautiful thing. I don't know what you want to talk about next. I know you have tons of stories.
7: Tell us about the Andrews open-in.
0: Yeah. Well, yeah. So it's interesting. And, you know, we realize that we have a location literally across the street from Andrews University. And we had no money. We had no intention. You know, I had my laptop, you know, on my lap, you know, wherever we went for, you know, 13 years before that. So this woman that owned the property, her husband had passed, and that was his business. And she had opportunities and offers, you know, cash offers to sell her building. But she was so impressed at one of the Coming Together Live events that she said, I really feel impressed that you should have this building. And we're like, thank you. And she goes, well, I want to sell it to you. And we go, great, we don't have any money. And she said, well, I'll reduce the price. And we go, thank you, but we still don't have any money. And she held it out for us. We did fundraising, and within 3 months we were able to purchase the building. But a lot of misunderstanding, you know, about our intention about being mm-hmm. there. It wasn't anything that we were even looking for. It was definitely God ordained that we would be there. And we didn't want to be an affront to the university. You know, we understand that not only is there a misunderstanding of our ministry by people that have misaligned or malaligned who we are, but we were waiting for an opportunity, you know, to be respectful, hoping that there would be invitations. And there have been communications. There has been conversations, which we're really grateful for, with PMC, and we're looking forward to, you know, opportunities in the future. Amen. But what has happened in the 2.5 years that we've been there is there are students that have been risking or being courageous enough to cross the street to come to our ministry that are actually reaching out. And so there was one young girl, we actually got an application for an intern, and her name is Andu. Well, you know, Andu, and she's from Madagascar. And I'm thinking, oh, is this a guy? Like, I just didn't know. And then I'm thinking, well, what's their intention? Is, you know, is this somebody that's for our ministry or against our ministry? I just didn't know. We interviewed her, a lovely person. And when I called her resources or references, it was, you know, basically one of the professors had basically said, well, why don't you approach Coming Together Ministries? And because she believed in us. And it turned out to be an amazing relationship. I hope you'll put the images up. Andu actually graduated in May. She's been working with us now since she graduated. She's our admin person, and she works very closely with Iran and me. And so we have now an intern program. We have other people that have actually approached us about interning. Do you want to talk about the time we were going to church?
1: Yeah. So we were on our way to church one day in Berrien Springs, and Michael's driving, and I'm sitting in the passenger seat, and there's this woman, you know, just walking mm-hmm. on campus of Andrews, and Michael says, hey, why don't you ask her if she needs a ride to whichever church she's going to? And so I rolled down the window. I said, hey, excuse me, miss, do you need a ride to church? And she says, yeah, you know, so she gets in. And we just take off, which was the funniest thing, because the next logical thing would be like, well, which church are you going to?
0: So there we know are so many.
1: Yeah, there's so many.
0: Yeah.
1: And we just take off. And then eventually it dawns on me, like, oh, well, wait, which church? And she's like, well, I'm going to the French church. And I said, well, we're going there too, because Andu was on the praise team at the French church, so we were going to support her. And so she happens to...
0: Even though we don't speak French.
1: Yeah. So she happens to just be going to the same church. It's like, oh, perfect, divine appointment, great. And so I ask, well, what's your name? And she says, Natalia. And I say, oh, Natalia. I said, well, I have a friend named Sawani who has a roommate named Natalia, and I remember Andu said she's friends with a Natalia. She's like, yeah, that's me. And so we're like, wow, okay, God, this is definitely a divine appointment. And so we all make our way to church, and we support Andu. And, you know, it's just a wonderful interaction that God brought out of that, and just also to learn that she had heard about our ministry and is willing to, you know, be part of the ministry, volunteer in different capacities in the future, God willing. And so,
7: what a blessing.
1: Yeah.
7: So that's, we have so neat.
1: Volunteers as well, yeah.
0: Yeah, so that's been one of the other outreaches now that we have to the university is through the internship program. And it's, you know, I think it's helping to open doors of understanding, because now our interns are telling their friends about what our ministry is and what it isn't. And, you know, so the word is getting
7: that.
0: Out.
7: Mm-hmm. I love that.
0: Yeah.
2: So is this helping to, I guess, change the misunderstandings?
0: We hope so.
2: Okay.
0: Yeah, we hope so.
2: Amen. Mm-hmm. And you guys have been a part of several camp meetings too, right?
0: Sure. As a matter of fact, Andu graduated in May, so we actually threw a big open house for all of the graduates at the university, and that was a lot of fun. We pulled that together in, what, 3 days?
1: Yeah.
0: You know, banners, you know, flowers, food, and, you know, I'm Italian, so, you know, it's an insult if you don't have enough food, so I went way over budget. Fortunately, with Costco, you can return food that you haven't used. Did you know that?
2: I didn't.
0: Yes, so we got a $200 credit for my overspending, but it was a great opportunity to really kind of, you know, make a connection with the university, let them know that, you know, that we're for them and to celebrate them. Mm-hmm. We even had a couple of board members come by.
7: Nice.
0: During that time. Yeah,
7: it
0: was a great event. We got to watch Andu graduate.
7: Mm-hmm.
0: Yeah.
7: Well, tell us about your 3ABM programs you do here.
0: Okay, love to. So I was invited one time to speak to an academy, and, you know, we've been doing that for years, and it's usually from 9th grade until 12th grade, and some of the information that we're sharing is real relevant to what young people are going through. But they have a K through 12th grade, and they go, oh, you have all the students for an hour, and I go, oh, no. I said, we can't share with the little kids what we share with the older kids. And they go, well, we'll leave them out. And I said, no, we can't do that either, because now what's happening is there's this promotion of contemporary identity and sexuality to preschoolers even.
2: Right.
0: And I was 4 years old, and my very first conscious thought that I remember was that I was a girl trapped in a boy's body, and that followed me until I was 20 years old.
7: Wow.
0: So I'm thinking, how can we provide, you know, a foundation for these kids? Well, there's this man that passed away about 5 years ago. His name was Bill Barrett. And I remember 23 years ago, I was doing a Bible study at his house, which was a converted barn in the hills of Tennessee. And he was doing the rainbow, that all of the colors of the rainbow are actually mentioned in the Bible. So I took what he had, and the Holy Spirit really kind of elaborated it more, and I turned it into a children's program. And honestly, it's my absolute favorite thing to do, because I get to work with kids. Put up some of the pictures if you don't mind. You know, the kids come up and we mix the colors of the rainbow together, and we talk about the primary colors, and, you know, we talk about the indigo, we talk about the sanctuary, but we also talk about God's design. I even use some personal stories of you know, my dog and my nephew about how he liked to dress up as Samson. And what we're doing is just reinforcing biblical principles of identity and sexuality.
2: Mm-hmm.
0: You know, Ian, you said earlier about the identity of God being misrepresented. Mm-hmm. And we use that in Genesis chapter 1. The image of God was placed in every female to be a mother and every male to be a father. But it takes that coupling of one man and one woman in a committed relationship to express the image of God, which is really under attack.
2: Amen.
0: And
2: Amen.
0: As we give them that principle in a gentle way that doesn't destroy their innocence,
2: mm-hmm.
0: doesn't expose them to contemporary identities, all we're doing is reinforcing God's principles. And that program was actually embraced by 3ABN Dare to Dream,
2: mm-hmm.
0: and we have that available as well. It's called Be Real, Be True, Be You.
2: Be You.
0: Mm-hmm.
2: I love it.
0: Maybe you can talk a little bit, you know, from your perspective, how that's been. Has it been, you know, widely received?
2: I know it's been well received. Uh-huh. That's, I mean, goes without question. I mean, the Lord has blessed it in the way that you present it.
0: Mm-hmm.
2: I know that there was a story that I want you to tell about the production team as it was going on. So it just kind of shows you the impact that it was making.
0: Thank you, Ian.
2: Yes.
0: It's 16, you know, half-hour programs, and the first two are done with parents.
2: Mm-hmm.
0: And that's really vital, I think, to watch, because we talk about the need for why that program is valuable. So it was just one of the programs, and we're either mixing colors or we're talking about something, and the kids are interacting, and all of a sudden I'm looking for the teleprompter to give me that ending, you know, quote, and it's not coming, and we're running out of time. And then we ran out of time, and finally I said, you know, I said, are we going to close, or are you going to put, you know, the lineup on the teleprompter? Everyone in the production room was so engrossed by what we were sharing that they forgot how to end the program, or they forgot to bring that up.
2: Right.
0: the highest compliment, truly the highest compliment. Mm-hmm. Yeah.
7: It was a blessing.
0: You know, I was in, I was at a conference in Houston, Texas, and there was a family, I was eating my breakfast, and there was a family across the table, and these little kids were, you know, talking to their mom and dad, and they looked up, and the mother said, you know, are you on that program? You know, Be Real, Be True, Be You? And I said, yeah. And they go, my sons recognize you, and they're from South Africa.
7: Wow.
0: So this family from South Africa actually, you know, recognized me from the program.
7: That's so neat.
0: Yeah, yeah. It's.
7: I love how you describe the rainbow and everything, because, you know, Satan wants the rainbow to, you know, not be pure like God intended it. Mm-hmm. So I just love how you explain it to little children. It's so important, because if we don't explain it to them, you know, the world is going to explain it to them.
0: We're afraid. Mm-hmm. We're afraid to talk about the rainbow, anything, for fear that we're promoting it. But this program, instead, I believe, is not an affront, you know, to any other community, but rather an opportunity to talk about God's provision.
7: I love that.
0: Because as we talk about all the colors from the Bible, what they mean, you know, the central focus of all the colors is us and God's love for us. So that, I think, is much better than criticizing a group of people or putting the focus on that, but rather putting the focus back again on Jesus being lifted up and how he provides for us through those colors.
7: Amen. Amen. Amen. Can I share one thing?
0: Please.
7: So when you invited us to the conference and we went, my husband, he's military, so he's always like, we went there, and I've never been in Michigan, so I'm looking at all these beautiful apple trees, and I'm like, God, I was like, babe, I want to go pick some apples. And he's like, we don't have time for that. He's like, we need to get there. I was like, all right. I was like, look at, babe, we got to go pick some apples. No, we don't have time for that. So when I went to your conference and we went there, at the end of the day, I was like, God, I want some apples. I prayed about it. I was like, God, I want some apples. Some lady came up to me and gave me a whole bag. She's like, I own an apple farm. And she's like, here's a whole bag of apples for you. I'm just saying, how good is God? Like, just going to your conference and don't even know what to expect, and how God just blesses your people there. It's just amazing. I was just so blessed by that.
0: Yeah, he gives exceedingly abundantly more than we could ask or think.
7: Amen.
0: You know, we have an image also at our conferences coming up, the Coming Together Live number 6 in North Carolina, but on our Sunday, that's the day when we really kind of want to bring all of the, you know, different meetings and things together, not only the healing, but the education part. And we're going to go to one of my favorite places on the earth, and that is Max Patch, North Carolina. This beautiful, look at this.
7: Oh, how beautiful.
0: I used to camp there on my birthday every year. It's just amazing. And
7: that's gorgeous.
0: I can't wait to share that also with our, you know, attendees and my friends. And
2: that is incredible.
0: Isn't that incredible?
7: Well, you love the mountains too.
2: I do. I mean, when you see things like that, it's just, you remember God's creation.
0: Mm-hmm. Well, it's not too late, Ian. You can sign up. We have the brochure right here.
2: Yeah, right. Yeah. I'll scan the QR code. Mm-hmm.
0: Exactly. Yeah. Exactly. Yeah.
2: No, it's just, man, the conference, what the ministry is doing, the different aspects that you have brought in, from internships to the prayer lines to the life coaching. It's just, I mean, the Lord keeps using your ministry in ways, and I know he'll continue to grow it for sure. I have no doubt about that. I'm claiming that, you know, so yeah, you want to...
0: Ian, what you just said is the essence of why our ministry was started 16 years ago, because we wanted to provide the resources that we were desperate for.
2: Right.
0: There were no resources when I left back in 1981. When I came out, I really thought that, you know, that I was going to burn in a hotter hell than everybody else, and that was a message that I was getting, and there were no resources for people like me. And so when I came out of the gay culture into church culture, I realized there's still nothing was being said. And when I found those other individuals like myself, we had all started individual ministries, but coming, you know, together with all of our ministries, the message was we wanted to offer resources to people that were struggling. And I think it's really evolved and grown into something much larger, because again, it's not an ex-gay ministry. It's about finding that sexual integrity and restoring the image of God, you know, back to, you know, all men and women.
7: So, oh, sorry, go ahead, Ben.
2: No, because there's something that's really been on my mind, and I keep forgetting to say it, but you said something earlier where you said that you came to God while you were still in a same-sex relationship.
0: No, that was wrong. He came after me.
2: Well, right.
0: Right. So many people have heard this story, and I won't belabor it, but when I had three sisters that were praying for me, and I came out in 1981 at the beginning of the AIDS crisis. I was connecting sexually with men that would be dead a month later, and I knew I was playing Russian roulette with every illicit encounter. I was in five significant relationships that I was never faithful in. I was as profligate as you could imagine. Genesis, I think it's 6 verse 5, that every thought inside my head was only evil all the time. I became a success in Orlando, Florida, doing hair for television people at NBC, ABC, and CBS. And I had a rich boyfriend with big blue eyes. I thought I had the world by the tail. But because my sisters were praying for me, God came after me. Mm. And I remember I went on a 10-day vacation with my boyfriend. And when I came back, it was the last night of this evangelistic series. I gave my heart to the Lord. And the next day, I was baptized with a boyfriend and a sexual addiction. Mm. And I didn't come up out of that water, you know, ready to get married and date. But God was beginning this journey with me. And I really appreciate that, Iran, you talked about how it was a combination of years of reading God's book and his patience with you. And so many times people think that if it's not an event, then it didn't work. Mm-hmm. But you know what? God was taking us on a process mm-hmm. of that cleansing, and that he needed to untangle all of these knots that were in the rope of, you know, my early development, your early development, you know, sexual trauma, rejection of my same-sex parent. All of that had to be addressed. And and at a rate that we could handle that. You know, God didn't yank something out of my hand and say, you can't have this. It was my choice, and my choice always. Mm-hmm. And, you know, that's what our ministry, you know, promotes as well. So, yeah, I was shocked that God would actually give me another invitation to come back.
7: So what's the future for Coming Together Ministry?
0: Well, you know, we want to continue to move, you know, forward. And we are a 501c3. We are not supported by the conference or, you know, the general conference. We rely completely on donations. And as we're able to receive more and more donations, we can develop not only more programs, but to hire key people that we need to run those programs. So Iran and I are, you know, we're doing our part on the backside to provide these things, but we definitely need, you know, more donations to really bring those to reality. So we're just getting the word out. And in the process, what I really love is that I'm not a finance person. You don't want me in charge of your checkbook, you know, but I love sharing the story. I love talking to people, and we both believe that God will provide that as we do our part and continue to tell our story.
2: Mm-hmm. Yeah. Iran, you want to say something?
1: Yeah. What I've really come to see, Michael, about our ministry is when people choose to support it, you're also choosing to take a stand to say that it's okay to talk about these things.
0: Wow.
1: And I've just recently realized that, you know, you're taking a stand to say, you know what? No, it's not okay to be silent in our churches. It's not okay for people to suffer silently mm-hmm. and wither away spiritually because they don't have the proper help and guidance and support that they need or community. You're taking a stand to say, no, it's time that we need to have the hard conversations. Because I was reminded of this, and I highlighted it in my Bible. It's in Malachi chapter 4, verse 6. It says, and he, Jesus, shall turn the heart of the fathers to the children and the heart of the children to their fathers. Right? This is the beginning portion of that verse. And it just hit me. And it's like, well, how do we expect the Lord to do that if we're not having the hard conversations, if people are not seeking freedom, or if they don't feel or believe that it's available to them? Because just looking at my situation, if we want to just look at it specifically with my family and myself, I'm like, well, if God's going to bring healing and restoration in my family, that has to have an element of healing the trauma and the abuse that was there and needing to talk about those things. And so it just hit me like, God, this is an end time ministry. Mm-hmm. This is preparing people to stand mm-hmm. for the last days which we're living in. We have to open up. And so when you support Coming Together Ministries, which, as far as I know, this is the only ministry that's doing these things or talking about these things, being real and vulnerable, you're saying, yeah, no, it's time to do that, and I'm willing to back that, mm-hmm. and I'm willing to be part of that, especially if you come to our conference, mm-hmm. to our Coming Together Live 6, you're taking a stand, like saying, Lord, yes, I want healing in my family, and I want healing in my friend's family and my family's family, and so forth, mm-hmm. so that Jesus can come and bring this healing and restoration that we need, and reconciliation that he's trying to bring.
0: Beautiful. You know, something else that we're working on for 2027 is we have an invitation to go to the South Pacific, and we're working on those details as well. We also are looking to go back to South Africa. I'll be there for a camp meeting, and we're wanting to develop more opportunities. And then also my prayer, my dream is to go back and follow up on some invitations in Europe as well. So those are three huge opportunities that we have. But of course, we'll need that support and the funding to be able to make those a reality as well.
2: Amen. Amen. I know the Lord will provide what he needs to provide, when he needs to provide it.
0: That's right. He has this long.
2: That's right. So one thing I want to bring out in these last few moments is to just give you both an opportunity to talk to somebody who might be watching right now, saying, you know, they're struggling, or maybe they feel like they can't come to God right now based on the things that they're dealing with. What would you say to that person to encourage them? Yeah. And whoever wants to go first.
1: You want to go first?
0: Sure. Okay. To that individual that may be debating about this, and you know, that person might be a parent, that person might be a concerned individual, maybe you have a neighbor that's a gay couple, maybe you have grandchildren, maybe you have a father or a mother. We

0: promise of greater grace tomorrow. And it's been 26 years for me that I've been walking this out. And Ron, how many years for you?
1: Maybe 8 or 10, so closer, pushing on 10, I guess.
0: 10 years, yeah. All right. So if you're looking, if you feel isolated, if you feel separated, I believe that our conference is really going to provide not only that community, regardless of what your choice is. There's an individual in Miami that's actually coming to our conference, and he's not even sure what we're all about, but what he will find is community. He will find love and understanding, and also the freedom to make whatever decision is right for him. For the parents that come and that they actually meet some of the individuals that they've been praying with for years, it's created lifelong relationships and support, you know, that they know that somebody else is praying for their loved one as well. So that's what I would share with that individual.
2: Amen. Amen. Thank you. Iran?
1: Amen. I would say that, you know, I lived a lot of my life not understanding who God was, not understanding who I am. And it took a long time, but I needed to get to a place where I understood that my identity is not a physical thing. I think the devil tries to manipulate us into thinking that our identity is it's in the physicality, it's in your desires. But it's not. Our identity is spiritual. And we have needs, we have physical needs. We need air, food, water, shelter, all of those things. So we have to take that from somewhere in order to incorporate that need into our lives, and then we have to give in exchange. And so I've come to realize that, well, my identity and my spirituality, all of those things, love, those are needs that I have, but they're not physical, they're spiritual. So I need to take from a spiritual source. So if you know that you need love, and you know that you need to understand your identity, you need to first understand that that is rooted in something spiritual higher than you, and that is God. And so if we can take Him as our source, our identity is in Him, our identity is in Christ, then you understand who you are and who you are in Him. And I would just focus on that. Don't focus on your struggles, because there came a time where I had to stop praying the gay away, because that didn't work.
0: Man.
1: I just needed to fall in love with Jesus and accept who I am in Him. And from there, everything in my life began to change, even to the point now that I understand Him as my heavenly husband, and that He is the one that provides for me and takes care of me.
0: Beautiful.
2: Amen. Amen. Thank you both so much for this program, and for allowing God also just to use you both, for surrendering to Him and just allowing Him to be number one in your life, because what you're doing is, and what God is doing through you, is changing lives for eternity. Mm-hmm. You know, you really are. And so I just want to encourage both of you, keep doing what you're doing, keep you know, staying close to Jesus, because it's just a beautiful thing what this ministry is doing.
0: Thank you.
2: So,
3: and we love you both.
2: Yeah, we do.
3: We,
2: yeah.
3: Love you both.
2: We do.
0: We know that.
2: And thank you for allowing us to even be a part of one of your conferences, because it was definitely a blessing. And I know we only have a few moments here, so I just want to give you an opportunity one more time to connect with this ministry. So you can go to comingtogetherministries.org. Pray for them, support them, volunteer for them. If you can help them financially, do that as well. And if you can, show up to and register for their Coming Together Live 6, which will be in Hendersonville, North Carolina. So you'll see that on your screen. You can just register. You can scan that QR code. There's some of the speakers there.
0: And get your t-shirt.
2: And you'll get your t-shirt, but you got to do that soon. You got to do that soon.
0: Thank you. Thank you.
2: So as we close, I just want to leave this prayer with you. It comes from Numbers chapter 6. The Lord bless you and keep you. The Lord make His face shine upon you and be gracious to you. The Lord lift up His countenance upon you and give you peace. Mm-hmm. Until next time, God bless you. Mm-hmm.

0: Hi, this is Vern with Michigan DNR. Here's your bear smart tip. If you happen to come across a bear out in the woods walking or hiking or camping, stand your ground, do not run or play dead. Make loud noises and back away slowly. Always provide a clear, unobstructed escape route for the bear. Rarely do bears attack. If they do, fight back. Treat bears with respect and observe them from a distance.
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Well, I've had a good time with you tonight, reading some different kinds of material than we usually have on Night Sounds, but that's the way it is, variety. I appreciate hearing from you. Until we meet again, then, have a great day tomorrow, and may God's peace rest upon you. And to all, a pleasant and peaceful good night.

0: This is Max MacLean. How does God's love change us? Listen to the Bible from Lamentations 3. Because of the Lord's great love, we are not consumed, for his compassions never fail. They are new every morning. Great is your faithfulness. I say to myself, the Lord is my portion, therefore I will wait for him. The Lord is good to those whose hope is in him, to the one who seeks him. It is good to wait quietly for the salvation of the Lord, for men are not cast off by the Lord forever. Though he brings grief, he will show compassion. So great is his unfailing love. From Lamentations 3. Listen to the Bible. It's great for the soul.
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Doesn't this music sort of remind you of soaring in the skies? The other day, I had the opportunity of speaking with a seasoned pilot who was expressing to me the quiet ecstasy of silent flight. He had been up several times in both a glider and a hot air balloon. He said in the glider, you catch the updrafts and you soar, and it's so beautifully quiet and peaceful. It's almost godlike. And the hot air balloon, when you gain enough altitude, you're borne along with the existing winds, and the peace and contentment and tranquility is awesome. Well, with that scenario in mind, may I introduce the program Night Sounds. Hello, welcome, I'm Bill Pierce. I've entitled our program tonight, Liftoff. Wouldn't it be tremendous if we could suddenly be wafted away into the skies, into peace and tranquility? Well, Paul Clark, our first soloist, attests to this in a very affirmative way, and he says, I will fly.

Paul Clark, I Will Fly. Do any of you recall seeing old films of the early moments of flight? Some of these incredibly awkward contraptions that certain inventors put together, and I guess there was some sort of a camera at hand in the early days of motion pictures. And sure enough, this thing would try to take flight with the most awkward kinds of construction for wings. You could tell just by looking at it that it would never get off the ground. And in some of these particular frames, you'd see this thing start to vibrate and just shake itself apart, or maybe get a little bit of momentum on the ground and then totally disintegrate. In a sense, you wanted to laugh, but you felt so sorry for those people who had put so much effort and time and hope into flying. There's something in us that wants to get off the ground. I've always admired professional airline pilots, or these Army, Navy, Marine Corps fighter pilots who are able to so beautifully, technically manage these incredible machines. Tonight, I'd like to take this particular theme of flight into a theological direction. I think any one of us who has connected by faith with God recognizes that we're dealing with height, altitude, in a sense, somebody who is far higher than we are. We learn about the stratosphere, the ionosphere, space, the third heaven, and so on. God is up there somewhere, we feel, yet he's all around us. But basically what we're interested in tonight is keeping our faith in him in the air. Will our faith get off the ground? Is our Christian life and direction flyable? I understand there are four basic forces in flight: weight, lift, drag, and thrust. If these four factors of flight, weight, lift, drag, and thrust, aren't balanced, your aircraft will not fly. The forces are opposed to one another, actually. If one doesn't take precedent over the other, there'll be no movement. And if we can just work an equation in here tonight, there's a similar set of forces working on the spiritual life of every person who has given his or her life to Jesus Christ. Let them get out of balance, and you'll possibly get off the ground, but you won't be flying at your most effective speed or altitude. Weight holds an airplane on the ground. The plane is motionless, beautiful to look at, but really a worthless piece of technology if gravity isn't overcome. And in a sense, that's how every human being is born. Instead of gravity, it's sin that weighs us down. The New Testament book of Hebrews, chapter 12, verse 1, we find the writer reminding us that the weight of sin is something we can add at any time. And in Hebrews 12, 1, we're challenged to lay aside all the unnecessary weight that we can. Our willingness to get rid of our tie-downs through repentance frees us to fly. On an airplane, the only thing that can overcome the force of weight is the lifting force of the wings. See the similarity here, where Jesus says in Matthew chapter 11, verse 28, "Let me have your burden. Come to me, all of you who labor and are heavy laden, and I will give you rest."
put the weights down. The weights that so easily beset you and beleaguer you. And Jesus overcomes the weight of our sin through the power of the resurrection. We've been forgiven. The weight is gone. Yet there's another force awaiting us, that of thrust. Some time ago, I had the opportunity of attending the air show at Oshkosh, Wisconsin, which happens just about every July. The Experimental Aircraft Association brings in airplanes of every conceivable type and vintage, from the modern jets, the fighter planes, the transports, to the ultralight planes, the World War II warbirds, aircraft that people have assembled in their basements and garages, some of them taking years to put together. A reconstruction of some of the old fighter planes of World Wars I and II. The bombers from the various wars of different countries. Racing planes, stunt planes. I mean, it's an amazing exhibition. Well, I remember a Russian MiG was there and it took off and the announcer said, "Watch the afterburner go on." Sure enough, when that thing lifted off the ground and got some steam, that afterburner lighted up and the thing had just took off like that. It was thrilling to see. Some of our Navy planes, the great jets that take off from the aircraft carriers. You can see that thing spring off. Dip just a little bit and take off with that old afterburner charging away. It's thrilling to be witness and participant in flight because it takes us away from the burdens of Earth. Every time I get into a jet airplane on weekends and fly to some area of the country, I don't want to miss the takeoff. Sometimes I'm tired and I'll try to take a nap or I'm reading something. I either wake up or put the reading material down because I don't want to miss the takeoff. There's something absolutely thrilling about that. You're pinned to the seat. At about 160 miles an hour, the pilot rotates and you go up. It feels almost like a 40-degree angle sometimes. At 1,500 feet, you level off. He checks with air traffic, giving the signal to go on to a higher altitude. The thrust goes in and you can feel that thing going up again. And every time I get in one of those takeoff moments, I just wish that Orville and Wilbur Wright could be sitting up there with the pilots and see what they started back there at Kitty Hawk. Maybe I've mentioned this to you, but some time ago, a listener from the Denver, Colorado area, who was in her late 80s, said that she recalled seeing Wilbur Wright go down in his last flight. She also recalled seeing Neil Armstrong set his foot on the moon. From Kitty Hawk, North Carolina, to the moon in one lifetime. Liftoff. Speaking of thrust, think of the propeller as the Spirit of God and the engine as the Scriptures. The Spirit is the believer's life, turning at such a speed that although it disappears from sight, it's still there. The Scriptures are the source of power to any believer. People who own jets don't live to fly them at 45 miles an hour. They push them to the extreme. And biblical examples of those who've chosen to fly full throttle are easy to find. Certainly Jesus didn't know slow flight. The Apostle Paul turned around and went back to those who just stoned him. Stephen, the first martyr, faced his accusers with a powerful prayer of forgiveness. Spiritual thrust at work
can take the weakest believer, who is yielded and forgiven, into full thrust, and he or she will do things and go higher and faster spiritually and effectively than they could ever imagine. It's time for liftoff. Some of us are so earthbound that we don't know where to start to put the flying mechanism in motion. We almost feel like we're one of those ancient, archaic machines that were so clumsy and ridiculous, vibrating, disintegrating, and falling apart. We don't need to remain that way. There's a powerful force at work. Flight overcomes gravity. The law of aerodynamics will supersede the law of gravity. As long as there is lift, thrust, and weight modification, it's just a beautiful procedure. And the Apostle Paul said to the Roman Church and to you and me tonight, the law of the Spirit of life in Christ Jesus has set us free from the law of sin and death. It has caused us to be airborne spiritually. This isn't some pie in the sky, Pandora's box, fairy tale, fantasy, obsessive thing. It's operating right now. I've often said, the fact that you and I are meeting at this very moment, to me, is a miracle in itself, that I'm here with you. The Lord began to put me in flight after World War II, when I got to Chicago and almost inadvertently or by default got into radio. I had prayed that some direction would be forthcoming, but I never expected to land in front of a microphone. There were too many things working against me. But when I realized the force of radio and mass communication, I was fueled and fired up. It's like those old jet engines beginning to whir. You can hear them whining into action. Pretty soon you're on the runway, full power, liftoff. It happened. It's not a romantic thing or poetic. But we're in full flight now. We're underway. We're together. That, to me, is spiritual flight in action. And by the Spirit of God, He can cause you and me to be lifted above these beleaguering circumstances, the weights that are pulling us down and keeping us from liftoff.

This is Night Sounds. I'm Bill Pierce with you, and our program title tonight is Liftoff. We're speaking of flight, the possibility of spiritual buoyancy and liftoff. Night Sounds reaches you night and day. I say day because often past midnight, our programs are re-aired or repeated. And it's surprising how many people are awake after midnight hour. Whoever you are, wherever, whatever condition, I welcome you, I value you as a person and a listener to Night Sounds. Certainly as a creation of God, you have potential that is staggering. And sometimes I wonder if I'm overdoing the fact that I am so surprised to be in this position of communication. I have been born to the skies in experience. And I was an airhead, underachiever, learning disability kid. I had no direction. I really didn't have a lot of style. I was a jazz musician, had no idea of any potential. But when you get the Word of God and the Spirit of the living Christ underneath you, with the thrust and the power of lift, you will be airborne, spiritually. That can happen to you. And I'm here to encourage you tonight that you can fly and soar beyond the circumstances. I'm here to encourage you, and you encourage me by your response. I'd be delighted to hear from you if you care to contact us. Our mailing address is Night

The more drag, the slower the flight. Galatians in the New Testament, chapter 5, describes the opposing forces, the drag. It says, "For the flesh sets its desire against the Spirit, and the Spirit against the flesh, for these are in opposition to one another." The only way to overcome drag, spiritually, is to crucify the old self daily, which means confession, resistance, renunciation, recovery, forsaking, taking off the drag and the heavy weights, throwing out the ballast. There was an advertisement for United Parcel Service some time ago. It showed workers busily washing a Boeing 747. While the announcer explained the importance of washing the thin layer of dirt off the planes daily to reduce drag. Reduced drag saved fuel, consequently, a great cost to the consumer. So, I guess the message is tonight is, let's wash off the surface dirt. Get rid of all the drag possible. The rewards will be long-lasting. Your faith's slow flight will be accelerated far beyond any of your expectations.

Lord, we are a long way from home base until we're with you. But I thank you tonight for this wonderful message of the possibility of flight. Thank you for lifting us beyond the shades of night to planes of light, which is more than poetry or fanciful thought or fantasy. It's absolute truth, because you have promised to make your strength perfect in our weakness. We don't have the appropriate equipment to get off the ground. Oh, Father, you can give us the thrust, the lift. We can help reduce the drag, and we can be airborne. Thank you for this. I pray for those tonight who feel impotent, unable to get into flight. Will you, Lord God, touch them with your power and raise them into the sky of belief and trust in you? Thank you for this possibility. And as we lay our heads on the pillow tonight and face another day tomorrow, may we be airborne spiritually. May our personalities, our expectations, the way we deal with one another, our attitudes be that of clear air, a reduction of drag, an application of thrust, and into the beautiful world of flight. In the name of that greatest of all powers, the Lord Jesus.

0: Jesus Christ. Amen. Well, thank you for taking this flight with me tonight through Night Sounds. Our mailing address, Night Sounds, Wheaton, Illinois, 60189. Till next flight, a good day to you tomorrow, and a peaceful good night.
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3: Hi, I'm Darrell Thomas.
2: And I'm Sasha Thomas, and welcome to A Little Heaven on Earth, a series where we explore the joys
3: and challenges
2: of parenting and even grandparenting, and how we can build Christ-centered homes in a world that often throws us many surprises.
3: According to the United States Census Bureau website, as of 2021, approximately 6.7 million grandparents lived with at least one grandchild under the age of 18. And of these 6.7 million grandparents, about 2.1 million were primarily responsible for their grandchildren's basic needs. Having grown up in Bermuda, I know firsthand what it's like to grow up under the care of your grandparents. From my earliest years, my grandparents lived in the same house as me, and as time progressed, they played a much more significant role in my upbringing. To the extent that I primarily lived with my grandparents without my parents for the bulk of my teenage years. As we consider the topic of the impact of grandparents playing a significant, even a vital role in the raising of their grandchildren, we'd like to introduce you to today's guest, our dear sister, Terry Stanley. She's actually the host of The Gift of Prayer, another 3ABN radio program. Welcome, Sister Terry, to A Little Heaven on Earth.
4: Thank you, Darrell and Sasha. It's a pleasure to be with you today.
2: Thank you. So you're a grandmother, we know. So tell us a little bit about your background and how you came to be in full custody of your two granddaughters.
4: Sure. Well, I married at the young age of 18, and my husband and I had one daughter. We had a very happy life together. Were we the perfect parents? Absolutely not. But we did have a good relationship with our daughter. Unfortunately, about her senior year of high school and on into college, she made very poor choices in the friends that she chose, and ended up getting involved in drugs. And so we saw her decline over the years, and eventually she became pregnant. Not right away, thankfully. She was, I think, in her mid to late 20s before she became pregnant. When she became pregnant, she assured me that she was clean, you know, that she wasn't using drugs anymore, because I had confronted her. Prior to that, we had actually done an intervention trying to get her to go to a program with no success. But anyway, she assured me when she got pregnant that she was clean. And so on the day that she went into labor, went up to the hospital, only to find that she wasn't in the regular maternity ward.
3: Wow.
4: They had put her in isolation. And so I wasn't sure what was going on until I spoke with a nurse, and she told me that they had done blood work on my daughter and found drugs in her system with the baby. So it was a tremendous shock. I was devastated. This was the birth of my first grandchild. Anyway, long story short, I ended up bringing that baby home from the hospital after she stayed in the hospital for over 2 weeks, almost 3 weeks. They had to keep the baby because they had to wean the baby off of the drug the baby had encountered in the womb. So after that, I brought the baby home from the hospital. The baby was taken into custody by the authorities, and I was given the opportunity to become the baby's foster parent.
2: Okay.
4: And so that's how I ended up bringing her home from the hospital. It was a great day, but it was also a very sad day. So after the baby was taken away from my daughter, she went headlong. Like, she just totally, for lack of better words, lost her mind and went headlong into the drug life. She would come by and see the baby, but she didn't stay long. Anyway, she was very irresponsible about her responsibilities, which is what drugs does to you.
3: So what was your relationship with her specifically like at that time?
4: It was very strained.
3: Okay.
4: Very strained. Although I wanted to see her step up to the plate, not seeing it happen was very disappointing. I don't remember any big fights or anything like that, but just a strained relationship. And then, you know, as a parent with a child on drugs, you try to fix the issue. So the first several years that she was on drugs, I tried that. But at this point, I had already learned about tough love. And so my top priority was that baby. Yeah, that's kind of how that went. Eventually, both parents were incarcerated. And during one of the incarcerations, I found out that my daughter was pregnant with a second child.
2: Wow.
3: Okay.
4: Yeah. And at that point, she was in very poor shape, speaking of my daughter. And the day that I found out, she called me from jail and told me that she found out she was pregnant. And I want to share this with our listeners at home because I think it's really important. I just remember hanging up the phone, getting my Bible, and I got on my face in my living room and I cried out to God on behalf of the baby and on behalf of the unborn child. And I just asked God to have mercy on that baby because I knew that the chemicals that were in my daughter's system were now in this baby's system.
3: Yeah.
4: So I'm here to testify to the honor and glory of the Most High God that that child was born normal with no problems.
2: Amen.
4: Praise God.
2: God answered your prayer.
4: Yeah.
2: He did. And we know the end of the story. Well, you know, the progression of the story. We see how they are now, and it truly is a blessing.
4: It is a blessing. It could have been so much worse. So I give God praise for that. So during the time that my daughter was in jail that time, she did go through a rehab. When she found out she was pregnant, she went through a rehab. And so hope began to build in my heart that she was going to be okay and that she would pull through this. And when she got out for a short time, she stayed with a family member in a little apartment they had behind their house. And she was able to bring the second child home. I still had custody of the first child, and DCF was still involved in the case. She was able to bring the second child home, but she was under like tremendous surveillance by this department. So they watched her trying and doing her best. And then eventually they let her come and stay with me, which was pretty good until about a week before the father of the children was supposed to be released from his incarceration. And I just saw things decline from that point. Not so much that I thought she was back on drugs, but her attention turned from the children to the father.
2: Yeah.
4: And so I warned her of that. And when he got out, he was trying to stay clean. They were doing what the department told them to do. And they ended up getting custody of both children. The family and I, we all jumped in, helped them get a house, tried to set them up, make them successful. The dad got a job. So I had high hopes that things were going to work out. However, it wasn't long, like maybe a month after they got the house, I noticed some of the behavior started changing.
3: Okay.
4: And I started warning my daughter. I was honest with her because, speaking again to our listeners, you can't dance around the issue when somebody in your family's on drugs. You have to be honest with them. Otherwise, who's going to be honest with them if their own parent is not?
2: Right.
4: And so I said to my daughter, I can see that you're going backwards. I can see that you guys are using again. This isn't going to end well. And she would just argue with me and carry on. And I would still keep the children a lot, even though they had custody. He had a day job and they were both delivering pizza at night. So I would work all day and then they would bring me the babies at night. And I would watch the children while they were delivering their pizzas. And then they would come and pick them up. And in the beginning, they would pick them up between 9 and 10 o'clock. Well, then it started getting later.
3: Okay.
4: And then one night when I really saw things changing was when my oldest grandchild, when they were leaving, she looked at me with such a look like, Grammy, don't let them take me. Please don't let them take me, Grammy.
5: Wow.
4: And at that time, she was not quite 2 years old. That's when I really began to pray, Lord, if you will get my babies out of that situation, I'll take care of them. And that was the scariest prayer I think I've ever prayed, because I knew that it was going to be just me. And I haven't shared at this point, but my granddaughter was born in July of 2015. And in September of 2015, my husband died. So now I was a brand new widow and going through the situation with my daughter. And so when I prayed that prayer, I said, Lord, I want them, but I'm scared. And so it wasn't long after that, June 12th of 2017, I got a call. I was at work. I worked for the public school system in Florida. And again, I knew that things were going downhill rapidly. So I get this call one morning at work, and it's the Department of Children and Families. And they said, Terry, we were on a first name basis, Terry, your daughter and the father of the children have overdosed with the children in the room. We're taking the children out of the home and we're taking them to the DCF office. And I said, I will be there. I'm on my way. And so 30 minutes later, my babies came in and I've had them ever since. They were so happy to see me, and I knew that they had come out of a terrible situation. You know, so God has been good and given us strength to get through all of that together.
3: Your situation with your daughter and your grandbabies reminds me of my own experience. Similar to your situation, my grandmother had my mom when she was 18. She had already had my uncle when she was 16. And so my mom had me when she was 22. So that puts a 41-year gap between myself and my grandmother. And then you factor in like 9 or 10 years. I mean, early on, my grandparents were in the same house and then they moved out. But 9 or 10 years after I was born, then they became kind of like the primary guardians of me. I mean, there were times where I would go back to my mom. But in my childhood, you know, my grandparents in their 50s taking, I wasn't the worst child. I was raised in a Christian household. But there was some baggage that was there, mm-hmm. some questions that I had as to why I have to live with my grandparents when I know my father. He was, my father's American, so we were living in Bermuda. So he was absent my whole childhood. He was absent. I'm in the United States. And then my mother, it started out that she would work late hours. And so I would go with my grandparents. And then through depression and other things, my mom got involved in alcoholism. And next thing you know, I'm predominantly with my grandparents. And I just remember the pain that it causes, because does my mom want me? Even more than that, does my father want me? Why isn't he here in my life? Mm-hmm. So there's a lot of questions that you encounter. And I just remember there would be constant fights that would take place. In the case of my mother, I'm arguing with her because I say, essentially, you're not my mother. Like, you don't function like you're my mother. My grandmother is essentially my mother. So I don't have to listen to you. I remember mm-hmm. Sometimes it would get physical. My mom threatened to call the police on me at one point because, you know, we had an argument. And I was 16 probably at that time. So I'm thinking, I'm a man now. Mm-hmm. No, I, you know, didn't put my hands on my mother or anything like that. But she was so upset with me in our argument that she was threatening to call the police because I was telling her, you're not in charge of me. This isn't your house. At that point, she was staying at my grandparents' house. Mm-hmm. And I'm like, you haven't been there all this time, so you can't tell me what to do. And then you factor in my grandmother. I was very opinionated. My grandmother, she tends to have a lot to say. And so we'd constantly be arguing, and my grandfather would play the mediator. But it's due to all of this baggage. And it's funny that even though we were raised in a Christian home, when you have to encounter this baggage, sometimes humanly speaking, you don't know how to deal with it. And when you're thrown, my grandparents essentially thrown into the deep end, like yourself, they didn't ask to take me in, but I praise the Lord that they stepped up.
4: Yeah. Well, one thing I would like to share is that when all of this took place with the overdose, prior to that, when I had the babies in my home, I would allow other family members on the father's side to come for visitations. My daughter could come and see her kids and all of that kind of thing. But they had been given opportunity after opportunity after opportunity to straighten out their life at no cost to them or the family, because Department of Children and Families was on their side, wanting them to be the parents that they needed to be. So when the overdose took place, on the day of the overdose, again, they were offered the opportunity to go to a program and they rejected it. At that point, when that information was shared with me, I made a decision that my home was going to be a sanctuary for those children.
3: Amen.
4: That they were not going to have to deal with all the dysfunction of drug use, the irresponsibility, the lies, the fighting, the cursing. And so I have kept that, and I have not allowed contact with those children, because I want to raise them in the admonition of the Lord, and I do not want them to have to grow up with all that confusion. Now, my daughter knows the understanding that we have, and I still keep in contact with her. I send her birthday presents. She knows that I love her very much, but she also knows that I have expectations for her if she wants to be involved in those children's lives. And I'm sad to say that she has been in drug use for so long that now there is drug-induced psychosis. And so it's a very unhealthy environment for my small children to be around. And I've made that very clear with her as well. So again, to the listeners, if you're going through this similar situation, be very prayerful about it. But just remember that the small children who didn't ask to be in that situation are the top priority, and the adults made the choices that they are now living with. And so it's the toughest thing that a mother has to do, because you also brought that child, your daughter, your son, into the world, and you love them with all your heart. But again, the babies have to be your number one consideration.
2: Now, your grandchildren were pretty young when this happened, and Darrell was older, so it probably impacted him emotionally that he could experience it more at his age. But yours were young, but I'm sure it still impacts them emotionally.
4: Yes. And now that they're getting older, as they progress, and I've been praying for wisdom on what to share with them at what time. My older granddaughter is much more mature, and so I've had to share things with her. I've been explaining to them for quite some time. They're now 8 and 9 years old. I've been explaining to them the dangers of alcohol and drugs. They understand what addiction means. Mm-hmm. One thing I've emphasized with them over and over is choice of friends.
3: Yes.
4: You have to love everyone, but you don't have to be their friend. And I've even had to explain that to their teacher at school. So it's just really important that as it's age appropriate, you educate these children that are coming up through these situations so that they can have the information to not keep that generational curse of addiction going through the family. They will have to make a choice at some point, but as grandparents, it's our responsibility to teach them what the choices are and what the dangers are of poor choices.
3: And even in teaching them the direction that they should go in, you know, as parents, they will make their own choices as they get older. I remember, because of the alcoholism that was in my family with my mother, and I know in the past with my grandfather before that, was warned when I became an adult, you know, be careful with that alcohol. I wasn't raised to drink. It was a Christian household. And I just remember saying, well, that's not me. You know, I would never become an alcoholic. And the next thing you know, every week I have to go out and drink and party and all these other things. And, you know, I know my grandmother is praising the Lord. She tells me all the time of how, you know, proud she is that, you know, her prayers and everything that she desired for me exceeded it. Actually, God exceeded her expectations.
4: Amen.
3: And I don't say that to toot my own horn, but I praise the Lord for what he has done in my own life. And so I know that there's a lot of parents out there and grandparents specifically to this discussion who are wondering, is everything that I'm doing working? Is it going to be worthwhile in the long run? And I can say that God is sure to reward us when we put in the effort to train up a child in the way that they should go. And it says, and when they get old, they will not depart from it. So hold on to that promise.
2: Amen. So we've talked about the children's emotions. What about you? I'm sure there was a huge emotional and spiritual adjustment that you had to make. What was that like for you?
4: I think some of the hardest things that I had to deal with was just the fact that my daughter wasn't stepping up to the plate. Mm-hmm. I was very bitter about that for a long time. And then the other thing that factored in was being a new widow and not having the support of my husband. We were married for 33 years. I adored him. He was a great support system. So not having that, that was difficult, but it really taught me more to lean on the Lord. Also, infants do not afford you personal time.
2: That's right.
4: And so not having a husband and being on my own, and I had previously been very involved in my church. And so I had to step away from all of that. And I was isolated from the church environment, except for going to church on Sabbath, because I couldn't go to prayer meeting anymore. I couldn't do any of the events, because when I got them, they were not quite one and not quite two. So I was just immersed in diapers and bottles and still working a full-time job. So it was very, very difficult, but God is faithful through all of that.
3: Yes. And yes. I remember when I was a kid laying there on the, and in my case, you know, both grandparents were there, so it was easier for them to bring me to a prayer meeting and all of that. But I remember laying on the pew and falling asleep, sometimes under the pew, and it didn't matter. I had no idea what the pastor was saying, but I was there. And so, you know, for those who can make an effort to take your children to things like prayer meeting and all of that, I would encourage you to make that effort, because it will plant a seed. But I praise the Lord for you, Sister Terry, because, you know, there's a lot of things that you have done to supplement what you weren't able to do early on. And so in what ways do you see your influence shaping the faith, values, and character of your girls?
4: Well, I try to keep in mind that they're constantly watching me. Okay. And am I always successful at being a perfect role model? Absolutely not. However, one thing that I do that my parents never did is I admit my faults with them. And when I make a mistake, I apologize and pray with them and for them. And in my prayers, they hear me talk to God about my faults and weaknesses and ask for His strength and His help. And I'm constantly praying that God will continue the work that He's begun in me, so that over the progression of time, they will see good changes in their grandmother and grow up to love the Lord. Some of the other things that I hope that they see in me is teaching them from God's word, yes, showing them the things from God's word, and trying to take personal lessons for our own lives from that. We read from different books that are Bible-based, meaning children's Bible storybooks, most every day. We pray together. They don't go to bed at night without prayer. And so I'm hoping that they will see that their grandmother was a person of prayer and faith and take that with them throughout their life.
5: Praise the Lord.
2: And I see the effects of it, and I think you're doing a great job.
4: Amen. Thank you.
2: Appreciate that. So I'm a mom of two, and I have to do a lot of the housework, and I grow weary. But I've heard you talking about mowing the lawn, caring for the chickens, and other tasks that I don't have to do because I have Darrell there. So how do you find support and rest as a single grandmother doing this largely on your own?
4: Well, I have to say that God is my number one support, and that is not cliche. That is fact. It's just leaning on Him. I have some great sisters in the church, Sasha being one of them, that I know I could call on if I need help. And I also have to say I'm very leery of leaving my girls with just anyone. So I praise God for people like my friend Sasha that I can call on. Felicia, I want to mention her as well. Just been a great support for times that I need them. As far as rest goes, I find myself tired a lot. But I was thinking about that scripture that says the Lord gives His beloved sleep.
2: Mm-hmm. Yeah.
4: And I have to tell you, when I get those kids to bed, if I sit down, that's it. It's over. And I sleep very well. So I praise God for that. One of the principles that I try to apply in our family is that we don't do late nights. Even on Saturday night, which is a temptation to stay up, I tell them, no, we have to go to bed, because sleep is very important to good health and it's important to our spiritual well-being. So we're not late nighters. And that helps a lot.
2: Great. It does help a lot.
3: So in our last few minutes, what would be some things that you would like to say to some of our grandparents who might be listening? They may be in the same situation that you've been in, or sometimes maybe even worse, God forbid, but they may feel overwhelmed and unsure about what to do. What would be some words that you would give to them of encouragement?
4: Sure. Well, respectfully, I just want to say that I acknowledge that the grandparents out there have been through a lot in their life as well. And they probably have learned the same lesson that I've learned, and that is that in our lives, we go through seasons. And so what we're going through now as grandparents raising our grandchildren, this is just for a season. The Bible tells us in Ecclesiastes that God will make everything beautiful in his time and that he puts eternity in our hearts. And so just want to encourage you, look past the present circumstances and keep your eyes on the future that God has laid out before us. The Bible tells us that we can find strength and lay aside the weight and the sin that so easily besets us by looking to Jesus, the author and the finisher of our faith. And we're told in that same verse, Hebrews 12, 1 to 3, that Jesus was able to endure the cross because he looked at the joy that was set before him. And so as grandparents raising our grandchildren, let's keep our eyes on eternity and make our goal to have those kids in the kingdom of heaven. One thing I'm learning as a grandparent is to set aside the things that I think are important, like a clean house or a well-manicured yard, and look to Jesus and know that this world is not our eternal home. Also, God promises that he'll do a new thing, and I believe he has done that. He has done that for me. And so ask him what he would have you to do in the raising of your grandchildren, in raising them in the admonition of the Lord. What service does he have for you and your grandchildren? Where can they be of service in bringing souls into the kingdom of heaven? It can be as simple as taking flowers to a neighbor or going to visit someone who is sick. It could be taking your children to participate in things that are going on at the church you attend. Or if you don't attend church, you may want to consider that because there are lots of activities that children can get involved in.
2: Yeah, and I've seen you do that. Your girls are often seen serving at the different things like camp meeting and church services. They love to do work, and I love that.
4: Yes. Amen. Praise God.
3: Yes, your oldest grandbaby, she's kind of like the take the bull by the horns, and she'll lead out, and you do this and you do that. I said, look at her.
4: She got it, honestly. So I want to encourage you listeners to hold on to the Lord. Just know that you will have bad days. I have bad days. My life is not perfect. But be faithful to the Lord because he is faithful to you. He will never leave you or forsake you. He loves you. And the bottom line is we can trust him because he gave us his only son so that we could be saved into the kingdom of heaven.
3: Amen. Amen.
2: Amen. Thank you so much, Sister Terry, for sharing with us. It's always encouraging to listen to your words. And I know you have so much more you can share. So again, we encourage you to listen to the gift of prayer. But thank you for being open with us.
4: And thank you.
2: Thank you. It's our prayer that God will reward your efforts on behalf of your granddaughters and that your whole household will be in his kingdom.
3: And coming from someone who was blessed to have my grandparents step in at a time when my father wasn't in my life. And as I said, my mother was suffering from depression and was into alcoholism. You know, it was a blessing that my grandparents could step in to take me in. And they did so willingly, just like yourself. And so I praise the Lord for these God-fearing grandparents who step in. But, you know, the truth is that not every grandparent is God-fearing. So for our grandparents who are out there listening, I encourage you to seek Christ now because your grandchildren are depending on you as an example where their parents maybe aren't stepping up to the plate. So if you have fears and anxieties about being a grandparent for your grandbabies as their primary guardian, I encourage you to take those anxieties to the Lord and he will give you strength.
2: Amen. And God will honor you and cause your grandchildren to honor and respect you as well because you are standing in the gap, standing in the place of God, showing them what God is and what God can be for them. And we pray that God will hear and answer our prayers and will make even those homes a little heaven on earth. So thank you so much for joining us, listeners. And until next time, we pray that God will continue to bring a little more heaven into your home.
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6: Hello, the Bible is full of good news. I would like to share one with you from John chapter 6, verse 37. Jesus said, "All that the Father giveth me shall come to me, and him that cometh to me I will in no wise cast out." Here we have good news from the Lord, that all who come to Jesus will not be cast out. It doesn't matter how much evil you have done, how much wickedness you have done, the Lord is calling you to come to Jesus. And I would like to invite you personally to consider that God has the best offer. Jesus said, "Him that cometh to me, I will in no wise cast out." You can come with the confidence that when you come to Jesus, He will receive you. He will not turn you away. As a matter of fact, we know that the Bible says that Jesus gave His life so that you could live. I invite you today to accept Jesus as your personal Savior so that you can have eternal life through Jesus Christ. He will not turn you away.
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8: Many people wonder, how can we know what's healthy to eat? One week a food is good for us and the next week it's not. To know the answer, we need to study God's original plan for the human diet. In the Bible book of Genesis, God tells us what to eat. He says that He has given us every herb yielding seed, which includes grains, and trees that bear fruit, which includes fruits and nuts. Then He says, He has given us the herb of the field, or vegetables. Grains, fruits, nuts, and vegetables constitute the diet chosen for us by our Creator. And science now agrees that this is the healthiest diet for humans. This is Jennifer White for Strong Tower Radio, where God's character is proclaimed.

Welcome to Relieve Arthritis Naturally. I'm Dr. David DeRose, a board-certified specialist in internal medicine and preventive medicine. I'm the president of Compass Health Consulting, and I'm here to walk you through a very simple but powerful presentation that actually looks at what you can do to impact arthritis. If you don't have arthritis, consider yourself lucky. Some statistics indicate that as many as 1 in 3 of us have joint problems that can be lumped under that heading of arthritis, which actually begs a definition. Arthritis, arth, refers to joint. Itis refers to inflammation. So when we speak about arthritis, we're speaking about inflammatory joint conditions, typically painful joint conditions. Whether you're one of those who are so affected or not, the data suggests that as we age, we're all likely to, at some point or another, deal with arthritic symptoms. In this presentation, I'm going to look with you at 3 major kinds of arthritis. The first is what we call crystal deposition arthritis. It's actually a problem where arthritis is caused by crystals settling out of the body and landing in the joint. That most common of crystal deposition arthritis is called gout. We'll look in some detail at gouty arthritis. The most common arthritis, though, and the one that you're most likely to be experiencing if you've tuned in because you've got that condition, is the arthritis caused by wear and tear, commonly known as osteoarthritis or degenerative joint disease. We'll spend considerable time looking at that as we talk about how to relieve arthritis naturally. And then we'll move on to finally talk about autoimmune forms of arthritis. Perhaps most commonly, we think of rheumatoid arthritis when we think of these conditions, but there are other autoimmune arthritides, yes, that's the plural of arthritis, such as ankylosing spondylitis, such as systemic lupus erythematosus, often just called lupus, scleroderma on that list, and even the arthritis associated with psoriasis, the skin condition called psoriatic arthritis, often looks very much like rheumatoid arthritis or an autoimmune arthritis of that type. What is also interesting, since we're speaking about the autoimmune arthritis conditions, there are some conditions that seem to bridge from infectious diseases to arthritis after a salmonella intestinal infection. Some people will come down with what looks like a rheumatoid arthritis, and many of you may be aware that Lyme disease, that tick-borne infectious illness, can cause an arthritis that also looks very much like autoimmune rheumatoid arthritis. Well, with that background, let's move on to talk about some of these different conditions. But before we talk about them specifically, I want to give you a general window on where we're going and how we can help relieve arthritis naturally. It's all crystallized in a simple phrase, and that phrase is life start. If you're joining us for the first time, this is one of the LifeStart seminars available at LifeStartSeminars.com. And in these seminars, we're actually going through 9 powerful strategies that can actually help you ratchet your level of health up to a new level. In the case of arthritis, you can relieve arthritis naturally by utilizing these 9 elements. And if, again, you're new for this paradigm, you've never heard of LifeStart before, let me just give you a quick overview. Some of you have heard other presentations, and by now you have it memorized. Well, great, let's just review it together. The L stands for liquids. The I stands for interpersonal relationships. The F stands for foods. E stands for exercise. S stands for sunlight. T is for temperance. A for air. R for rest. And T for trust in divine power. That's the framework that we'll be building on as we look at these different types of arthritis. With that in mind, let's go to gout or gouty arthritis. Again, it is an example of a crystal-based inflammatory arthritis. The crystals are actually made up of uric acid. Uric acid is a compound that is a protein byproduct, and it can build up in the bloodstream.
Gouty arthritis is much more common in men than in women. The data suggests perhaps as much as 10 times more common in men. Women that do develop gout tend to develop it after the menopause. Over 1 million people in the United States alone with gout, so if you suffer from this condition, you are definitely not alone. Now, uric acid, if you think about it, if it's a protein building block, and we're speaking about natural therapies for different types of arthritis, it probably will come as no surprise that we're going to have to focus on protein and diet if we're going to address gout. But before we go there, there are many people that may have gout and do not realize it. The classic symptom of gout is pain in the big toe. This is the classic place for those uric acid crystals to deposit. It can be exquisitely painful, can be so painful in the classic case that a person does not even want to put a bed sheet on top of their foot. Some people actually even get feverish with the gouty deposition. Now, let's talk then about the LifeStart paradigm. What can we do? What does LifeStart tell us that could help us with gout? Well, first of all, in that paradigm, you notice the T for temperance. Temperance refers to doing things that are good in moderation, but totally avoiding things that are harmful. Well, one thing that could actually trigger gout is a big, rich meal. You maybe think of holiday eating. That's right, you eat a big rich meal with lots of animal protein and alcohol, two of the classic things that can trigger a gouty attack, and you could be setting yourself up for problems. Now, weight loss in general can be helpful for gout, but sudden weight loss can actually trigger the condition. So keep that in mind, trimming down by being temperate in your eating, and by combining it with exercise and sensible food choices, all on our list of LifeStart strategies can really make a big difference for you. While I'm speaking about that, the L in LifeStart stands for liquids. And the choice of liquids has a lot to do with gout. Think about it. We've mentioned alcohol as being a triggering factor, but also we've talked about obesity and weight gain or rapid weight loss being related to triggering a gouty episode. With that in mind, we'll find that whatever arthritic problems you have, losing weight is almost always beneficial as long as you don't do it too rapidly, as we've been speaking about in this particular example. One of the most effective ways to lose weight is to leave off the caloric beverages. Just switch to water drinking alone. We'll come back to that point as we go on. I'm just going to pause here for a moment because there's only so much we can cover in 30 minutes. My goal is to give you the essentials in this presentation so you can just take them and actually improve your joint health, relieve your arthritis naturally. But having said that, we've got other free resources on our website that can also aid you in this journey. We have the free ebook that goes through the entire LifeStart paradigm, gives you a perspective on all of those elements. That is yours free. Just go to LifeStartSeminars.com and pick that up. We also have a study guide that goes through the material I'm presenting in this video presentation. That is also free there on the LifeStart website. We also have some other resources that you may consider purchasing. Some of those things are directly interfacing with what we're talking about right now. For example, I have material on obesity on the website. So the point is, we've got free resources for you. Go to the website. If you really want to go into more detail, you may want to pick up something like my series on changing bad habits for good. Talks a lot about the dynamics involved in weight loss and other addictive behaviors. So you see how that works? Free presentations in the LifeStart seminar. Then we've got free resources on the website and some other things if you really want to dig in deeper, books, video resources, they're all available at that single one-stop location. Well, let's talk a little bit more about gout before we hasten on. We've told you that gout is something that is related to protein because protein is the precursor or the thing that comes before the uric acid.
There's a certain type of protein-containing foods, we call them high-purine foods, that are especially problematic. You guessed, red meat and alcohol end up on those lists, but also on that list are organ meats. And then there are some plant products that normally are health-giving to the joints, but you want to be careful you don't stock up too much on the legumes, the bean family, as well as mushrooms and asparagus. Spinach is also on that list. Again, we're not saying you can never eat those things, but you just want to eat those things more in moderation. Again, losing weight, avoiding the alcohol, and that will put you in a long, give you a long head start as far as getting gout under control. One other natural thing that I like that many natural practitioners have found to be helpful, and that is wild cherries. Wild cherries seem to have a property that can help with an acute gout episode. Well, let's move on and talk about the most common arthritis. That is osteoarthritis, the so-called wear and tear arthritis. It afflicts some 20 million Americans. And again, I mean, how do you know how many people are affected when it is so prevalent? And not everyone goes to the doctor, of course, when they have joint problems. So that 20 million figure is probably a conservative estimate. As the American population is aging, it is expected that that number will continue to rise. Osteoarthritis, as I mentioned, the most common form of arthritis, and it is associated not only with aging, but with overweight and with excessive stress on the joints. So let's think about it. If we want to talk about relieving it or preventing osteoarthritis, let's think of some of the things that are contributing. Like I mentioned, first of all is overweight. So if you can lose weight, that's going to ease the stress on the joints, which will make the progression of osteoarthritis less likely. And by the way, we'll be talking in just a few minutes about things that actually can reverse the joint symptoms. So this is very important material. What's the difference between osteoarthritis and rheumatoid, or the autoimmune arthritis? There are some classic differences. Osteoarthritis can sometimes just affect one side of the body or another, one joint or another. The rheumatoid or the autoimmune arthritis conditions often affect both sides equally. Another thing with the autoimmune arthritis problems is they often are characterized by a lot of stiffness in the joint in the morning. That can be characterized by osteoarthritis, but not as classic. And then a very interesting relationship with the hands. The hands are often affected in both osteoarthritis and rheumatoid arthritis. Osteoarthritis often strikes the furthest most joints. We call them the distal interphalangeal joints. These furthest most joints on the fingers. So they would be the joints right near the fingernail. Whereas rheumatoid arthritis usually does not affect those joints. So just some indicators of what type of arthritis you may be dealing with. Of course, the best way to know what type of arthritis it is actually to see a healthcare professional and get a formal diagnosis. So what do we do then with osteoarthritis? Years ago, people used to say, if you've got arthritis, you want to rest. You don't want to stress the joint. We know that actually is counterproductive. The evidence suggests that one of the ways the cartilage maintains its health is by activity. Now, I've just thrown out a term there that is probably familiar to you, but may not be. Cartilage is the cushioning material that goes between the bony surfaces on a joint. So if this is representing the knee joint, you see down here the lower part here, this is the tibia. The upper part is the femur. And you've got cartilage on both surfaces. So that cushions those surfaces. Now, if you have bad arthritis, the doctor may have told you you have bone on bone. That means you have no cushioning there. So we're speaking about the health of cartilage. Cartilage health seems to be dependent on activity. John Clark, an orthopedic surgeon who does a lot with health education, you likely can find some of his resources on the LifeStart Seminars website as well as in other places in the internet. Dr. Clark has illustrated this as being a sponge or cushion-like act where the exercise is pushing on the cartilage. And as it pushes on the cartilage, it squeezes fluid out. And then as you take pressure off that joint,
fluid comes back in. And so this is nourishing or strengthening the cartilage. So exercise is very important in dealing with all forms of arthritis. The key message is don't overdo it. What I always tell my patients is there may be some discomfort as you're exercising, but if it's worse the next day, you overdid it. You say, well, Dr. DeRose, that doesn't help me too much. I want to know right now. I don't want to wait until I'm worse tomorrow. Well, just do less. Err on the side of doing little, at least initially, just do a little bit. And if that doesn't bother things, you can do a little bit more. Do you see how it works? Again, if you have any questions, work with the health professional that's seeing you. Now, there are natural compounds that can help the joint. There are supplements. Some of you may have gotten relief from things like glucosamine, but that does have a glucose, we call it moiety, or portion of the molecule is glucose. So if you have diabetes, that can raise the blood sugar. Other studies say, it doesn't seem to help. But here's the point. If you're using something simple and natural and it seems to be giving you benefit, there are suggestions in the literature that this is a compound, for example, that may be of help to you. But I don't want to spend a lot of time speaking about supplements. I really want to focus on talking about lifestyle strategies. But since we're talking, these things overlap, let me give you an example from the F in the LifeStart acronym, and that is foods. The omega-3 fats that we've seen throughout this series, whether we're talking about brain health or blood pressure or heart health, the omega-3 fats tend to be helpful. They also tend to have anti-inflammatory properties. So whether you're dealing with rheumatoid arthritis, whether you're concerned about osteoarthritis, which tends really not to have that much inflammation. It's more pain and joint destruction, but there's an inflammatory component typically there too with pain and inflammation. So the omega-3 fats can be helpful. And if you've heard me speak about this subject before, I don't typically advocate eating a bunch of fish, because fish are one of the foods that concentrate toxins and heavy metals, for example, like mercury. These are linked to increased fish consumption. If you want to see people with high heavy metal loads, you'll find that some of those people are eating lots of fish. So I recommend you eat the omega-3 fats from its native source. And by what I'm saying is the native source is where omega-3 fats come from in nature. They actually only come from plants. That's where they're derived. Plants make omega-3 fats. Fish merely concentrate them. So that's something worthy of consideration. I want to give you a couple of other natural anti-inflammatories. They're not isolated compounds, but whole compounds. One of them is turmeric. Turmeric, that yellow orange spice or herb, that actually has natural anti-inflammatory properties as well. So the omega-3 fats and the turmeric, two things that I recommend. There actually is another compound that we sometimes use, something called gamma-linolenic acid, abbreviated GLA. It is found in high amounts in primrose oil, oil of evening primrose. So that's just something else to add to the list. But the real focus in this presentation is on things that are not so much supplements as lifestyle choices. So a big one, I hope you've heard it, that is if you're overweight, trimming down, because that will significantly decrease your risk of osteoarthritis and progression of the disease. This is time now for a story, fascinating story. Starts in the halls of medical research. A Finnish researcher by the name of Kalpila, and pardon my Finnish pronunciation if you're tuning in, reviewed some 200 medical research studies looking at degenerative changes, degenerative disc disease, degenerative back problems. And what he found is that one of the factors that was involved was disordered blood flow. So, very interesting. Circulatory health is connected with osteoarthritis. Now, you might say, well, that's interesting. You quote a study, you quote a researcher. Let me tell you something. Some of you may have heard this. You may be aware that I host a regular radio show, a weekly radio show, one-hour interview format program called American Indian Living. May I say American Indian Living? Yes, for many years I lived in Oklahoma, did a lot of work with Native Americans, and I still do that. So it's a syndicated show, maybe on an area near where you live. But telling you a story that
If you heard the show when I was interviewing Dr. Edgar Wehmeister, an orthopedic surgeon, this may ring a bell. If not, you're hearing it for the first time, and it has a very important point. Dr. Wehmeister told about a patient, we'll call him Robert, and Robert was actually getting ready to undergo orthopedic surgery, hip replacement, for what he described as terrible, severe arthritis of his hip. Okay, so you got the picture. He's getting ready for surgery, you know, he gets the anesthesia and all, but before they can even begin the surgery, he has a heart attack while he's in the operating room. You got it? So no hip surgery is going to be done in that scenario. He's rushed to the coronary care unit rather than undergoing surgery. Now, think about it. Put yourself in Robert's position. If you suddenly, out of the blue, he had no awareness that he had heart problems. His attention now is not on his hip, it's on his heart disease. And he gets all motivated. He starts reading about the powerful things that a plant-based diet can do for blockage in arteries. And he gets on such a diet. And you know what happens? After 6 months, he's doing great, heart is doing well, and the orthopedic surgeon says, Robert, you know, you can have the surgery now. We can do the hip replacement. But Robert says, my hip is feeling much better. I don't think I want a hip replacement. The evidence from the research data, as well as from this example, and by the way, Dr. Wehmeister shared something fascinating about this patient. He said he looked at his x-rays just before he was going to have surgery, 6 months before, and then 6 months later, after he declined surgery, when he was following a vegetarian diet known to help reverse heart disease, you know what he saw? He actually saw evidence that cartilage had been regenerating. Now, Dr. Wehmeister was very careful on the air to say he didn't believe this was healthy, normal cartilage. It's something called fibrocartilage, which is different than the normal, what we call articular joint cartilage. But the point was, this guy, Robert, we called him, was making profound benefits because he changed his diet. He addressed the foods. He was improving what the research indicates, something that we call hemorheology or blood fluidity. By the way, we have a whole program on that, a free program, talking about longevity, where we speak about blood fluidity. And we also have another resource on our website, the LifeStartSeminars.com website. It's a series I do, a two-hour series called Longevity Plus, where we look at this very same concept of blood fluidity. What we need to hasten on, we've been talking about osteoarthritis. You've got the message that exercise is so important for it, that diet is important, keeping the blood more fluid by drinking more water, avoiding other beverages. Some of those same beverages that can worsen gouty arthritis can actually cause problems for osteoarthritis as well. Let me give you another strategy. If you caught it in the LifeStart acronym, there's an R in it.

0: suggests it will make more growth hormone, which is a normal restorative compound in adults, as well as more melatonin. So get optimal sleep. Let's move on now to talk a little bit about rheumatoid arthritis and other autoimmune diseases. I mentioned things like scleroderma and lupus, even post-infectious arthritis conditions. Lots of people with RA, that's our abbreviation for rheumatoid arthritis, probably as many as 3 million or more people afflicted with that condition. It is not just a joint condition. Yes, it's an autoimmune condition where the body's immune system is attacking the joint. But with these autoimmune conditions, whether it's rheumatoid arthritis or lupus, or otherwise it can attack the lung, the kidney can be attacked, that's classic in lupus, the heart can be involved. So the point is, these are systemic diseases, they require systemic treatment, and lifestyle therapies can make a difference. There's some very interesting data out there about the use of omega-3 fats and the vegetarian diet that we already mentioned as actually potentially having a profound effect on rheumatoid arthritis. One of the things I've done over the years in people with autoimmune arthritis conditions is we have actually had them go on a fast. This has been known for years that fasting can actually induce a remission in many of these autoimmune conditions. And the research actually suggests the reason why there's remission is there may actually be some food components that are aggravating the arthritis. The flip side is probably also true, and that is that fasting itself causes metabolic changes that are anti-inflammatory. So whether it's specific dietary triggers that are involved or just an overall anti-inflammatory effect, rheumatoid arthritis and other arthritic conditions that involve the immune system can be improved dramatically by fasting. Now, just don't go out and say, okay, I'm going on my 10-day fast. You really need to talk with a healthcare professional, because if you have digestive disorders, if you're on medication for high blood pressure or diabetes, this is not something you just want to launch into a fast without getting some medical counsel. But fasting is a powerful strategy. If you go to our website, lifestartseminars.com, I've got a free handout that goes through my protocol for what we call an elimination diet. That's a diet that starts with a fast or modified fast. And then if you see you're making a lot of improvement, then you gradually add things back in. Just to illustrate how powerful this is, some years ago I had a patient who had rheumatoid arthritis, and we measured a marker of inflammation in her blood called the sedimentation rate. Normal sedimentation or sed rate is maybe up to 20 or so. Her sed rate was 100, so this is really high. What we did is we had her go on a fast. I think it was a modified fast in her case. And after a week, her sed rate had come down into the 30s. So it can be powerful. It doesn't always happen that dramatically. Sometimes it doesn't happen at all. I'm not saying diet is a panacea. But the point is, if you think in terms of life start, the right beverages, interpersonal relations. You say, Dr. DeRose, you said nothing about that. If you've listened to other presentations, the reason why that's so critical is getting group support is so important. If you don't know where to turn, go to our website, lifestartseminars.com. We've got some opportunities to connect you with people in your community. Often, there might be a group of people watching these presentations that you can connect with. And we do have free health coaching available in many locations as well. Some of that's phone-based, sometimes it's in person. So L for liquids, I for interpersonal relationships, F for foods, we talked a lot about that, E for exercise. And if you were listening carefully, you heard some of those other elements in START also mentioned, like rest. And by the way, trust. Powerful, because it helps you deal with stress. A lot more information on the website. I think we've given you enough tools, though, for whatever kind of arthritis you have, to catch a glimpse that arthritis is something that can be relieved by lifestyle. I'm Dr. David DeRose.
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Hello and welcome to Give Me the Bible, and thank you for joining us today. This is a live program, and thank you for your love and your prayers and financial support of this ministry and Elder Cox that we'll be introducing in just a few moments. And it's just great to be with you today. I was just telling the audience here, it's amazing that in these closing moments of Earth's history, God has given us tools, equipped us as Christians to take the gospel into all the world so quickly. Literally around the world. I think this signal is traveling at the speed of light. And so we're thankful for multi millions of people that are watching today, and we're praying for God's blessings in your life. We're praying for Kenneth Cox as he presents truth to us. And Elder Cox is a person that when I was impressed to build a television station, this year will be, I can't hardly believe it, Shelley, but it's going to be 25-year anniversary of the idea, the concept of 3ABN, 1984 in November. But I didn't know Elder Kenneth Cox. I had heard of him. But after I had this dream to build a station to reach the world within a matter of weeks, the impression came to me one night that Elder Kenneth Cox should be a part of this ministry, should be preaching. So I was able to go to Texas and meet him for the first time. Here I didn't have anything, only an idea, a concept, what I felt God was doing. As I presented this to Elder Cox, he immediately said, "I believe this is of God. You can count me in. I want to support you. And when that station's up and running, I want to be one of those speakers. If that's what God wants me to do, that's what I'm willing to do." And so we're thankful for our association with Kenneth Cox, for the ministry that he has given literally around the world. And before we introduce him, or before he comes out today, we have some special guests. We have Donna Klein. Donna, thank you for being here today. And we have our own Gio Marconi. And you guys are going to be playing a duet for us today, right? And I believe it's entitled Gentle Shepherd. So we want to thank you all for being here once again, for those of you at home. And right after this, you'll be introduced to Elder Kenneth Cox.

Thank you. Thank you very much. Donna Klein, Jill McConey, we appreciate it. Marvelous music. Welcome. I'm glad to welcome all of you to Give Me the Bible. And this particular series, we're dealing with Bible prophecy, taking a look at what the Bible has to say about many great nations. You'll find that nation after nation has been mentioned in God's Word, and they're mentioned in the Scripture primarily for two reasons. One, the control of course they have upon the world, and also how they have affected God's people. Those are the reasons you find them mentioned in Scripture, and we've been taking a look at those. We have looked at Babylon and saw what the Scripture said about its time that existed and what it did and accomplished and how it came to an end. And then we looked at Medo-Persia and there where they went in and conquered and took over and all the things that they accomplished there and how they came to their end and was overthrown by Greece. And what we're looking at today is the country of Greece. And we're going to see what it did, how it spread, and all the things that took place. Some very dramatic things happened during this period of time. Things that changed the outcome of history and the outcome of humanity for centuries. And so you want to watch as we take a look at Greece here this morning. And we hope it'll be helpful to you. And then our next presentation will be on pagan Rome. Pagan Rome. On pagan Rome. And we'll see how it moved in and the control that it had. And pagan Rome did things for the world that had never been done before. I'm talking about things that were helpful in a very definite way, and so we're going to look at those in our next presentation on pagan Rome. But this morning, we're taking a look at Greece and what it did, what it accomplished. So you want to follow Bible prophecy. You know, what says the Bible? The blessed Bible. This my only question be. Search the Scriptures for the waymarks, the great prophetic waymarks. What says the book of God to me? That's what we want to know. That's what we want to see as we study God's Word. During this series, we've been enjoying the beautiful music of Emily Felt Jones. I hope you have enjoyed it. This morning, she's going to sing for you, My Jesus, I Love Thee.

Our Heavenly Father, this morning we beseech Thee that You will be present, that Your Holy Spirit may give us eyes that see, ears that hear, that we might understand Your greatness, that we might see Your leading and guiding in the affairs of men, and that as we trace down through time the prophecies that You've given and see with what accuracy they have been fulfilled, we pray, Lord, that our faith may reach out and respond, and that we might surrender our hearts to You. For this we pray in Christ's name. Amen. We've entitled this series, Five Have Fallen. And the reason for that is because of text over in Revelation the 17th chapter, in verse 10. And it says here, there are also seven kings. Five have fallen. One is, others not yet come. When He comes, He must continue a short time. Now, as you notice in the picture there, there's a woman riding on a beast, and this beast has seven heads, which are the seven kings, and the Scripture says that five of those have fallen, that one is yet to come, and that's what we're identifying as we're going through here. And the reason this is important, folks, is because this is the last beast that's mentioned in the Scripture. It's the last one in the book of Revelation, and it just kind of takes all the prophecies and brings them down to the end and shows you and I exactly where we are in the stream of time. So I hope that you have been able to tune in and see exactly what's happening and taking place as we've been looking at it and studying it. If you're watching by television, we hope that you're tuning in each time and watching as we go through this, because it will help you put the Word of God together and to understand it. If you're listening by radio, be sure to tune in, follow us step by step as we study this amazing prophecy in Revelation, and as we take you through kingdom after kingdom that has happened and what took place with it. So, we have looked at so far, we've looked at Babylon. Babylon was the first one, and you remember in Daniel the 7th chapter, it's pictured as a lion that had eagle's wings. That lion is the head that's on the beast in Revelation 17, representing the kingdom of Babylon. And you remember as we studied it, we found out that Babylon fell to who? To Medo-Persia. Babylon fell to Medo-Persia. And Medo-Persia is pictured in the Scripture in Daniel the 7th chapter as a bear. This represented the country of Medo-Persia, the bear that raised itself up on one side, had three ribs in its teeth. That bear represented Medo-Persia. And on the beast of Revelation 17, one of those heads would be a bear representing the kingdom of Medo-Persia. So those are the two that we have looked at so far, and this morning we're taking a look at the third one, which is the country of Greece. Now, rather interesting, Greece doesn't mount to anything. You're looking at, on a map here, that in blue that you're looking at is the Aegean Sea there, and this is Greece at this time. This is a bunch of little cities, states, and there's no organization or anything to them. It's also known as Macedonia, and that's what's there. And it's just not much organization or anything happening there or taking place. But you remember in our study, it said concerning Medo-Persia that they would turn their riches against Greece. And for some reason, the kings of Macedonia began to concentrate on this part of the world, trying to bring them into subjection. And there rose a king by the name of Philip the Second,
And he decided that they would fight. And so he began to go around and to organize one of these Greek states and all after another, bringing them together to defend themselves against the Medo-Persians. And this is what was taking place. And so this little area where there wasn't much taking place, all of a sudden began to come together and organize. And Philip was fighting these, taking care of them. Philip had a son. His son's name was Alexander the Great. Alexander, very, very bright person, very, very intelligent, very, very capable, great, great ability of leadership. And as a young person, Philip, I don't know how he did it, but maybe it was just luck. Maybe he knew what he was doing, but he hired the brightest mind in all the country to teach Alexander, and he hired Aristotle to be his teacher. And Aristotle taught Alexander the Great, and evidently he gave him much of the ability that he learned from Aristotle, and he began to develop. In fact, he developed so much that Philip, who had to defend the Greek cities here, was out fighting, and because he couldn't be there at the headquarters and all, he asked his son, Alexander, 16 years of age, to take care of it. 16 years. And Alexander took the city there and began to care for it. And since Philip was out fighting somewhere, some of the folks that were opposed to what was happening decided they would take the city. But they didn't realize that they were facing Alexander. And Alexander defended the city and was able to overcome them. And so he began to develop. At the age of 18 years of age, his father made him one of his generals. 18 years of age. At 19, Philip died, and Alexander the Great took over the kingdom. 19 years of age. Now, since all these wars have been going on and everything, it has depleted the country financially. And so when Alexander the Great gets it, the finances aren't in very good shape. And of course, one of the ways that they helped themselves financially was by warring against another power and taking the loot and all this. So Alexander the Great figured his only way of pulling it out was he was going to have to go out and fight. And so you find Alexander the Great takes 45,000 soldiers and heads out to face the Persians. Now, folks, this is when something very, very dramatic takes place, because Alexander the Great takes these soldiers and they step out and they go here. Watch this. Because if you look at it, if you'll see up there the Aegean Sea, if you can read it there, this is the dividing place. Now, please listen. This is the dividing place between the continent of Europe and the continent of Asia. That's where it's divided, is right there at a place called Hellesport, if you can see it, right there. And that's where Alexander the Great came, and taking those 45,000 soldiers, they're marching and they're crossing the water right there at Hellesport to make their way into Asia. And Alexander the Great, as he was on the ship, took a spear and threw that spear from the ship to the shore, saying that they were going to take all of Asia. Now, this is when, what I'm trying to tell you here, folks, is this is when in history and in time you have a shift of the central of power
moving from Asia. It's been in Asia all this time. We've talked about they have been the central of the power for the world. All of a sudden now it is shifting from Asia to Europe. And Europe is going to become the central power of the world for over the next 2,000 years. And this is when the shift takes place right here as Alexander the Great steps into Asia to take it for Greece. Now, Darius of the Persians is very, very much aware that Alexander the Great is on his way. And he meets Alexander the Great just off the shores there at a place called Granicus. And there he met Alexander the Great, the first battle. And Alexander the Great defeated him. And Darius fled, went on his way. So now Alexander the Great is coming along here, folks, and he's coming down Asia Minor. That's where he's coming, down Asia Minor. And he's taking one city after another, like Ephesus. And those different cities that you study about, you know, the seven churches, that's where he's at. He's coming down and he's taking one of those cities right after another and claiming them for Greece. A historian had this to say about Alexander the Great. "I am persuaded there is no nation where his name did not reach. There seems to be some divine hand presiding over his birth and his actions." How very, very true that is. So with that, let's move in and see what some of the prophecies had to say about Alexander the Great. First one, Daniel the second chapter. Now, we've looked at Daniel the second chapter on two nights because Daniel the second chapter talks about Babylon. It also talks about Medo-Persia, but it also talks about Greece. So listen to what it says here. "You, O king, were watching, behold, a great image. The great image whose splendor was excellent stood before you, and its form was awesome. The image head was of fine gold." We found out that that represented who? Babylon. Now, head was Babylon, okay. "Its chest and its arms of silver," which represented Medo-Persia, because Medo-Persia was made up of a coalition of two powers, the Medes and the Persians, and they came together to form one power. That's why the image has two arms, arms and breasts of silver. And the scripture says that it would be inferior to Babylon. So just like silver is inferior to gold, so exactly as the scripture says. But then it says, "Its belly and its thighs of bronze." That was the next kingdom, was the bronze kingdom. And Greece is known as the bronze kingdom. "But after you," that is referring to Medo-Persia, "but after you shall arise another kingdom inferior to yours," inferior to silver, "then another, a third kingdom of bronze, which shall rule over the earth." And so we have Greece coming on the scene of action. Rather interesting statement here, folks. Don't know if you caught it, but you need to watch it carefully, because some things that God's Word says, extremely important. Of all the things that we have studied so far, Babylon, Medo-Persia, and so forth, this is the only one that says, "which shall rule all the earth." Shall rule all the earth. Alexander the Great went out to take everything that was before him. He didn't know any end. So we have the kingdom of Greece, bronze. Greece is going to go from 331 B.C. to 168 B.C. This is the time that it is going to rule and all. Alexander the Great, folks, is going to march his army now for 7 years without ever going back home. 7 years
taking everything that he touched. Watch. Scripture describes this. Can you see the Mediterranean Sea there? Up in the left-hand side, the picture there? Well, he's coming right along the Mediterranean. That's where he's coming. He's coming down. And he comes down here and on down and comes to a place called Tyre. Now, Tyre, how should I put it? It's just off the coast of Syria. It's an island sitting right there. Tyre has developed over the years because it is a, a fishing port. And also, it is a port for ships and trade. And so Tyre has become famous worldwide because of their shipping ability and all. So they're off the coast. They're an island off the coast. Alexander the Great gets there and sends word out to them to surrender. Sends to them the conditions of surrender. And they send back to him a note telling him they're not going to surrender. Now, folks, they have lots of ships. The chances of them being taken aren't minute. And so for them to tell Alexander, forget it, we're not going to surrender, is probably very logical. But listen, God had said hundreds of years before Alexander ever existed, he told him exactly how it would be done. Listen. Ezekiel 26:3. Therefore thus saith the Lord God, behold, I am against you, O Tyre, and I will cause many nations to come up against you as the sea causes its waves to come up. And they shall destroy the walls of Tyre, listen, and break down her towers. I will also, what? Scrape the dust from her and make her like the top of a rock. It shall be a place of spreading of nets in the midst of the sea. For I have spoken, says the Lord God, it shall become plunder for the nations. Alexander, since they didn't surrender, Alexander took his men and they began to make a ramp from the shore, Syria, out to that sea, a causeway. They took all, everything they could find and dumped it in the ocean. It took them 7 months to build that ramp out to that island. They even scraped the ground and put it in the ocean just exactly as the scripture said. And he built that ramp out there and they took the city, overthrew it just exactly as the scripture said it would be. And to this day, that ramp is still there, exists today. Not only that, but it said that it would be like a rock, and it's that way today, and it's where fishermen spread their nets. Just exactly as the scripture said it would be, it took place. You see, if you, how can a person read these things and they stand there as evidence today and not believe the word of God? How can a person say, well, can't believe that? What do you mean? It's there, clear. God said this is exactly what he did, and he did just that, as God said he would. Alexander the Great took it, everything that was before him. Well, as you can see from the map, if you follow on down the Mediterranean, he came right on down and he came to Egypt. Now, Alexander the Great was prepared. He believed without any question of a doubt that he was going to meet real opposition here. But instead of finding opposition, the people came out in throngs, thousands of them, welcoming him. I mean, open arms, they welcomed him into Egypt because they had been under Persian control. They weren't happy with that. And they welcomed Alexander as a great, great deliverer. But as far as I'm concerned, this is where his fall began to take place.
Because you see, in Egypt, they had a strange belief. Their strange belief was that they believed that the pharaohs were living gods, and they worshiped them as gods. And so when they took Alexander and welcomed him with open arms, they received him as a god. And that was pleasing to Alexander. In fact, even the priest, the Egyptian priest, recognized him as a god. And so all of Egypt came under his control, and he went about doing his work. How should I say it? With that concept in mind, he leaves Egypt and heads out. Now, folks, he intends to take everything he can take. There is no question about this. And he comes up here, and this is where he meets Darius of the Persians for the third time. He's met him twice now, and both times he's defeated him. And each time Darius has gathered an army and faced it. And now he's facing Darius on the plains of Arbela. Darius has 1 million men. Get that clear. Has 1 million men. Alexander the Great has 40,000. That's the difference. And Alexander the Great used a new type of warfare that it hadn't been used before. And that's where he took and lined up a row of soldiers with spears and shields. And then he put another row of soldiers behind them with spears and shields. But the spears this time in the second row were longer than in the first row. And then he put another row behind them. And they did that until some of those spears were as long as 18 feet. And so they had just a row of spears there. And he took those men and marched them through Darius' soldiers one place after another until he defeated him. 1 million men defeated him at Arbela. And that really brought the end to the Persian Empire. Darius fled. I don't understand why that Alexander had such a burden on his heart to get Darius. But he chased him all over everywhere, trying to find him, and finally his own people killed Darius. And when Alexander the Great heard about it, he had them go and get his body and take it back to the capital at Shushan and had it buried there, given an honorable burial. But nevertheless, now, without any doubt, Alexander the Great has everything before him. And so he takes his army and he marches them. And he marches them to one place after another, taking it, overthrowing it, until he has taken them, if you can look at it here, clear to the borders of India. When he gets to India, his men have had enough. They said, "We're not going any farther." And they went against him right there and said, "We're not going to go any farther. This is far as we're going to go." And Alexander had to turn back, or else he probably would have kept going throughout India, taking it also. But he turned back and headed back. Alexander the Great now, I think, has decided, since they can't go anymore, that he needs to try to solidify the kingdom. And so he heads back to the city of Babylon. That's where he's headed. The city of Babylon. I want you to watch what the scripture has to say. "And after this I looked, and there was another, like a leopard, which had on its back four wings of a bird. The beast also had four heads. Dominion was given to it." Now, this is Daniel, the 7th chapter. In there, you remember we had the head
of a lion, which represented Babylon. We had the bear, which represented Medo-Persia. Now we have a leopard, which represents Greece. And the four wings on the back of this beast represent the swiftness with which Alexander the Great took everything. Folks, in 7 years, he conquered everything. In 7 years. Died at 32 years of age. And so this was the swiftness with which he went across the whole world, took everything that was before him. But it also gives you an insight that the kingdom was going to be divided because this leopard beast has four heads, not one, meaning that the kingdom would be divided. Alexander the Great makes his way to Babylon, where he intends to set up the kingdom, establish it, and basically rule from there. This idea of being a god has gone to his head, and he's doing some things that are very, very foolish. He's killed lots and lots of people, some of his own generals he's killed. He's done some very, very foolish things. But the scripture gives us an insight into what is happening here. And it says in Daniel, the 8th chapter. Now, we've looked at the 2nd chapter. We've looked at the 7th chapter. Now, let's look at the 8th chapter of Daniel. And in the 3rd year of the reign of Belshazzar, a vision appeared to me, Daniel, after the one that appeared to me at first. Now, folks, this is a vision that's given to Daniel. This is given to him before Greece has come on the scene of action. In fact, this is given to Daniel before Medo-Persia has come on the scene of action. This is back during the time of Belshazzar, which was the king of Babylon. He's given this vision, and he says, this is what is happening. Okay, here we go. I saw in the vision, and it so happened while I was looking, that I was at Shushan, he's there in vision, the citadel, which is in the province of Elam, and I saw in the vision that I was by the river Ulai. In other words, in vision, he is in Medo-Persia. That's where he's at in vision. Then I lifted up my eyes and saw, and there standing beside the river was a ram, which had two horns. The two horns were higher, but one was higher than the other, and the higher one came up last. Now he's seeing a ram. This ram has two horns. This represents the kingdom of Medo-Persia. Says that these horns were high, meaning power, great power. But it says that one was higher than the other, and it came up last, which represented the Persians. The Persians were stronger than the Medes. They came up last. That's why it's pictured that way. I saw the ram pushing westward and northward and southward, so that no animal could withstand him. There was nobody that could go against him. Ruled everything. Nor was there any that could deliver from his hand, but he did according to his will and became great. So Medo-Persia became a great, great, great power. Now watch. And as I was considering, suddenly a male goat came from the west. While he's looking at this vision, all of a sudden, here comes this male goat across the face of the whole earth without touching the ground. And the goat had a notable horn between his eyes. So we find that this goat is coming. He is moving so fast, folks, that it says he doesn't even touch the earth. And it says that he has a great, great horn between his eyes. Then he came to the ram that had two horns, which I had seen standing beside the river, ran at him with furious power. I hope you can catch a little bit of the strength and the power that's being dealt with here. And I saw him confronting the ram. He was moved with rage against him, attacked the ram, and broke his two horns. This male goat running in this ram, knocking him down, breaks his horns. There was no power in the ram to withstand him,
But he cast him down to the ground and trampled him, and there was no one that could deliver the ram out of his hands. Alexander the Great destroyed Persia. Alexander the Great, folks, was so powerful and did so much here, is the Greek language became the nation of the language of the world at that time because of the spread that he did. The power that he carried was almost unbelievable. Therefore, the male goat grew very great. But when he became strong, the large horn was broken. And in place of it, four notable ones came up towards the four winds of heaven. So it says, in the height of Alexander the Great's power, this great horn was broken. And in place of it came four of them. Alexander is in Babylon. He's actually lying sick on a table in the very banquet hall where the bloodless hand had written many, many tickle you farsen. That's where he had. He's lying on a table right there, dying. He's suffering from drunkenness. He's been drinking for days. He's also suffering from epilepsy. And as they see that he's not going to survive, he has his generals come in before him. And one after another, they march in and pass before him. And they asked him, "To who will you give the kingdom?" And he said, "I'll give the kingdom to the strongest." And thus Alexander the Great's kingdom was to be divided among his four generals. Now it makes it very, very clear in Scripture exactly who these represent. So you don't have to have any doubt as to who the ram represented and who the goat represented. I mean, that is clear as can be. Listen, the ram which you saw having two horns, they are the what? Kings of Media Persia. So you don't have to be in doubt about that. The male goat is the kingdom of Greece. The large horn that is between his eyes is the first king. So don't have to be any doubt about that either. You know exactly who that ram, that he goat represented. Okay. So Alexander the Great has said he's going to give his kingdom to the strongest. Therefore, the male goat grew very great. But when he became strong, the large horn was broken, and in place of it, four notable ones came up towards the four winds of heaven. As for the broken horn and the four that stood up in its place, four kingdoms shall what? Rise out of that nation, but not with its own power. So the Scripture is telling you clearly that out of what Alexander did, there's going to be four that are going to rise. Those four were the following: Lysimachus, Ptolemy, Cassander, and Seleucus. Those were the four generals of Alexander the Great. And history tells us that when war broke out, folks, a lot of things happened here back and forth. But when it finally settled down, these four generals were the ones that took over the kingdom. Now, we've looked at Daniel 2, Daniel 7, Daniel 8. Let's look at Daniel 11. Then a mighty king shall arise, who shall rule with great dominion and do according to his will. And when he has risen, his kingdom shall be broken up and divided towards the four winds of heaven. This is talking about Alexander. This is talking about what he would do. And it says the kingdom would be broken up. And that's exactly what happened. And it was given to the four generals. But among his posterity, but not among his posterity, nor according to his dominion with which he ruled. In other words, it was not passed to his children. No
children received this from Alexander the Great. That's what it's telling you. For his kingdom shall be uprooted, even for others beside these. Lysimachus. He took over this part of the world. As you can see it there, he ruled. Took over that part of the country. It's divided up. Ptolemy went down and took over Egypt. He began to rule Egypt. Cassander went up and took over what had been the Grecian nations or Macedonia. He took that over and began to rule there. And Seleucus took over this part of the world. That's the way the kingdom was divided up and used that way. So it became a nation of Greece, and it's to rule now, folks, until 168 B.C. So for hundreds of years, it's ruled. Had tremendous influence on culture, on arts. You know, the period of time that Greece ruled, you have a period known in history as the Pergamum period, in which there was great architectural and sculpturing, and all that came into play. This all takes place at this period of time. This is why the Greek language was used, because these men took over all these places and ruled, and Greek became the language of the world at that time. But Scripture tells us something begins to happen. Therefore, the male goat grew very great. But when he became strong, the large horn was broken, and in place of it, four notable ones came up towards the four winds of heaven. We've talked about those four that came up towards the four winds of heaven and how they ruled. And out of them, out of one of them, came a little horn, which grew exceedingly great towards the south and the east and towards the glorious land. It says there's four winds took place there, and it says that out of one of them would come a little horn. That is the next kingdom, folks, that's developing. This little horn that's come up is the next power that's rising. It's different. You see, the three powers that we've studied had great men. Nebuchadnezzar, Cyrus, Alexander the Great. Not the fourth one. So we're going to take a look at the fourth one. We've taken a look at these powers. We've looked at Babylon and how it ruled. We have looked at Medo-Persia and its rule. And this morning we've looked at Greece and its rule. You see, you can trust the Word of God. You can follow what it says. It's as a light that shines in a dark place.

Let us pray. Father in heaven, we come to you this morning as we have traced through your word the prophecies concerning the nation of Greece, how that in case after case, it's been fulfilled to the very letter, that nothing has been left out. Lord, help us that we might sense and understand anew thy strength and thy power, that we might come in confidence and place our faith in you, realizing that if you can direct nations and tell exactly what's going to happen, what's going to take place, you certainly can take care of us and lead and direct our lives. May we be willing this morning to surrender our lives to you, to let you have control, to not try to manage and do our own will and our own desires, but to do your will. For the assurance of your word, for the hope that we have, we thank you in Christ's name. Amen. Well, our next presentation will deal with pagan Rome. Pagan Rome. Now, you're seeing how the nations, one after another, have fallen just exactly as God said they would. Pagan Rome, of course, is no exception. It's going to fulfill exactly what the Scripture says it would do. That's what will happen. And so we'll take a look at that one. And then our last one will be Papal Rome. Those are the five

0: But imagine for a moment the thrill of stumbling upon a treasure beyond your wildest dreams. Would you eagerly sell everything you have to gain something of much greater value? Would you be willing to endure criticism of friends, even family members, in order to obtain it? This parable speaks of the most incredible treasure of all, and it's hidden in God's Word. That treasure is Jesus Christ Himself. But sadly, even those who claim Him often don't recognize this infinite treasure. Just watch how quickly they toss aside what the Bible says when it becomes inconvenient. Friends, the treasure of the gospel are hidden in God's Word. Many of its readers have eyes, but they do not see. They have ears, but they don't hear. They never find its hidden treasure. In fact, they may read it over and over and never see it. Even worse, many times they do see it, but think the price is too high. Like the Jews of old, who rejected the Messiah because he was not in harmony with their ambitious desires, many won't seek heavenly treasure because earthly treasure is more alluring. They reason that if they could just obtain the things they desire, they would have peace. Sadly, they don't realize that they carry the disturber of their own peace inside their hearts. They pass by the one who declared, "Peace I leave with you, my peace I give to you. Not as the world gives do I give to you. Let not your heart be troubled, neither let it be afraid." The treasure of the Bible are revealed only to those who carefully study its pages with a humble and searching heart. Our whole ministry is dedicated to helping men and women find the priceless treasure hidden in the Bible. We pray that you will not be satisfied with surface truths, but instead you will want to unearth the precious gems that others pass by. Dig into the Bible as a miner digs into the earth to find veins of gold. Don't give up until you've found a relationship with God, and then join us in spreading the good news to the world.
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1: Fresh manna fell to the ground as a gift from God while the Israelites were in the wilderness. This is what they ate for 40 years. It was fresh from the ovens of heaven, baked by the master baker himself. How the Israelites must have anticipated the taste and the smell of each morning's delivery. Just like the Israelites, you too can now experience the taste and smell of fresh manna. Today, you'll be listening

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1: Well, happy Sabbath, church family. It is so good to see each and every one of you and your wonderful faces. What a journey it has been, and I am so thankful for all of you allowing me grace to go on this journey. I've entitled today's sermon, A Journey Through Grace. Today's sermon is not really a sermon, so to speak, in the sense of a teaching about God's Word, but we are going to talk about God's Word and what it can do. It is a testimony to all of us here today that when we stay with Jesus, the best is to come. You know, I got a call probably about 2 weeks before camp meeting. And 2 weeks before camp meeting, my father gave me a call and he said, "Son, I want you to go baptize some of your relatives in Madagascar." I said, "Dad, you know, I haven't been in that place where he's calling me to go in 13 years. The last time I was there was when my mother, it was one of the stops that we had to go through when my mother, we were going through her burial. I could not believe that my relatives, my family, so many of them would give their life to Jesus. Today, I'm here to give you a testimony because all of us, especially those of you who know me, Pastor Mo loves to do soul winning. But it's always something when you're inviting people to accept Jesus and part of your family have not given their life to Jesus. 50 years in the making. And today, I get to share this story with you. Let's have a word of prayer. Dear Heavenly Father, thank you so much that I can be with my church family. Lord, it's only by your grace that I stand here today before your people. As we read from the Word of God and as I share through these pictures, all the glory, Father, belongs to you because you alone can save a life. So I pray that my brothers and sisters here under the sound of my voice would be blessed today because they will know how great of a God we serve. In Jesus' name, amen. Open your Bibles with me to the book of Isaiah, Isaiah chapter 55. Isaiah chapter 55. Church family, I hope you know I've missed you. And I have not forgotten you. Hopefully you've not forgotten me. It's been a while. Isaiah chapter 55. And by the way, the Lounge family, thank you for that special music and singing. Isaiah chapter 55, the Bible says this. We'll read the chapter. It says, "Oh, everyone who thirsts, come to the waters. And you who have no money, come buy and eat. Yes, come buy wine and milk without money and without price. Why do you spend money for that which is not bread? And your wages for what does not satisfy? Listen carefully to me. Eat what is good. And let your soul delight itself in abundance. Incline your ear and come to me, and here your soul shall live. And I will make an everlasting covenant with you, the sure mercies of David. Indeed, I have given him as a witness to the people, a leader and commander for the people. Surely he shall call a nation you do not know, and nations who do not know you shall run to you, because the Lord is your God, and the Holy One of Israel, for he has glorified you. Seek the Lord while he may be found. Call upon him while he is near. Let the wicked forsake his way, and the unrighteous man his thoughts. Let him return to the Lord, and he will have mercy on him, and to our God, for he will abundantly pardon. For my thoughts are not your thoughts, nor your ways my ways, says the Lord. For as the heavens are higher than the earth, so are my ways higher than your ways, and my thoughts than your thoughts. For as the rain comes down and snow from heaven, and do not return there, but water the earth, and make it bring forth and bud, that it may give seed to the sower and bread to the eater, so shall my word be that go forth from my mouth. It shall not return to me void, but it shall accomplish what I please, and it shall prosper in the thing for which I sent it. For you shall go out with joy and be led out with peace. The mountains and the hills shall break forth in singing before you, and all the trees of the field shall clap their hands. Instead of the thorn shall come up the cypress tree. Instead of the briar shall come up the myrtle tree. And it shall be the Lord for a name, for an everlasting sign that shall not be cut off. Amen. I want to draw your eyes again to verse 11. The Bible says, so shall my words be that go forth from my mouth. It shall not return to me void, but it shall accomplish what I please, and it shall prosper in the thing for which I sent it. Church family, today, do we believe that word? Amen. For some of you that know, my father came out of paganism. My grandfather was a witch doctor. So deep into witchcraft was he that absolutely there was almost no way that we would know about Jesus if it was not from a miracle from God. One day, as you see in the picture there, this is the exact kind of rice fields we were in. My father found a New Testament Bible there in that field. Now, I'm going to take you on a journey to how far this field is in the world. As there he read that Bible, he learned about Jesus. And he decided to leave everything for Jesus. In the process of choosing to follow Jesus, he was poisoned. And his mother told him, if you follow Jesus and not your ancestors, you are not part of the family any longer. He was a firstborn boy of 11 kids. And there he was, his entire family disowning him, leaving him with just Jesus. But I got to tell you today, my friends, just as you're going to see in this testimony, Jesus is all that we need. Amen? He began a long journey going, being homeless, going to the capital city in pursuit of his call to follow Jesus. 50 years later, like I told you, I receive a call that, my son, I want you to baptize your family members. Now, I got to tell you that many of them I had never met. I didn't know who they were because for a long time, our family was disowned for following Jesus Christ. But here it was, for about 50 years, the call came and it was time to go. But in order to go over there to Madagascar, it had to be about 25 hours of flight time. But I had to go from Grand Rapids to Atlanta. From Atlanta, Delta flies its longest flight in the world. It's from Atlanta all the way to Johannesburg. Now, can anybody here guess how many miles that is roughly about? Almost 8,500 miles, just that one leg. 16 hours on a plane, flying across the Atlantic Ocean. There I was. I flew 2 days after camp meeting, went all the way to Johannesburg. After arriving in Johannesburg, 16 hours later, I had to spend the night there. And after spending the night there, had to take a little plane. Here it is. This little plane was going to take me, I think, about 3.5 hours to the capital city in Madagascar by the name. Does anybody know what the capital city is? You'll get a great handshake. Antananarivo. When you arrive in Antananarivo, there's a very dominant scene. Right over there, can you see that castle? It was a queen, a very evil queen. As a matter of fact, she would take people and throw them down the cliff over here and throw them down the cliff. She was as evil as they come. And for a long time, Madagascar was dominated by all of these royal powers that often would either persecute Christians and different things of that sort if they did not follow tribalism. Now, tribalism in a lot of ways is a pagan religion. It is the belief in ancestor worship, that in order for us to understand where to go, we must speak to the dead. Now, is that part of the Bible? Guess who they're speaking to? Demons. 50% of the population believes in tribalism. You know, here in America, we are somewhat blessed where if you want to give a Bible study to somebody, sometimes you got to tell them, for example, you know, the Sabbath day, the day of the Lord, is Saturday. And they will understand a reference to that. They'll say, well, I go to church on Sunday, but the Bible teaches Sabbath, Saturday. But in that part of the world, if you were to say the Sabbath is on Saturday, they will say, what is that? We speak to the dead. There I was arriving in Antananarivo, and for those of you that like cars, that is a French car called a Peugeot. It is 45 years old, still running on the street. I don't know how, but it's amazing. It only has 9 horsepower, about so. Anyways, I don't know how it works, but it works. From there, as I arrive in Antananarivo, Adventists have a compound. And there in that compound is where I grew up. You see some very interesting trees. And in that compound there, you could see the home where I was. Well, when I was born, they took me over to this house. And I played there for about a month or so. And my parents took a call to the Philippines. But that was the house. And looking at that house brought a lot of memories. But where my dad was from is about 7 hours by road. So you could imagine, after flying 16 hours, 3.5 hours, and then the next day, 7 hours by road. We started traveling. And here are some trees that you could see. And then we arrive at the compound 2 hours away from my dad's village. Now, these look like beautiful houses, don't they? But there's no electricity or running water. If you want to go to the bathroom and do number 2, there is a hole there ready for you. If you want to do number 1, just go out in the field and find a place. My boys will love that. But that's how it is. You know, it's kind of a change in life. No electricity when the sun goes down at around 6 p.m. People go to bed at 8 p.m. and they wake up at 3 or 4 a.m. So there we were after all those travels. And there I was, we got some food, and praise God, we had some really good food. They grow rice. That is my dad and my uncle. That is my cousin, my 2 cousins right there. It's the first time I ever met her. So there they were, and we were having a meal because this, by the way, is Friday. On Sabbath was the day. We traveled 2 hours, and as we traveled, we arrived at the location there. Now, this is about, in total, about 9 hours now of journey to this field. This is the field where my father grew up. All this land is owned by them, and they grow rice. And right on this field where he had found the New Testament Bible, we were now, after 50 years, holding a crusade. There it was. This is the local church pastor. And can you guess how many churches he has? 23 churches. As a matter of fact, 23 churches, and he goes from church to church. His territory is probably about 150 miles, and he goes around on motorcycle. And there he is. They're gathering there because on that day, I'm going to show you my dad's uncles. These two men were about to give their life, and many more you're going to see. Over there, these are my dad's uncles, the brothers of his mother. Two of them there, as you could see, used to be the main chiefs of witchcraft, speaking to the ancestors. But on that day, they're, as you see the robe there, they're going to give their life to Jesus. Amen? Giving their testimony about what Jesus had done in their lives in front of their entire family. When this one made a decision, he is quite a charismatic guy, and he convinced his entire family to give their life to Jesus. As a result, his sister, right here, decided to give her life, and that is my dad's oldest sister. When they made a decision, they did not come alone. 60 other people decided to get baptized. Now, sometimes when, you know, we say in Africa, oh, you say you just make an appeal and people respond. That is not the case, my friend. Like I told you, a lot of these people come from tribalism. To study with them, it is not easy. Today in America, we could say the Lord Jesus Christ, and we know who Jesus is, but these guys, many of them have never heard of the name Jesus. All they know is the ancestors. But the power of God can change your life. Amen? There I am with all of my second cousins. After journeying, my dad told me, my son, you got to wear a suit because you represent the Lord. So there I am in the bush with a suit. But what a day of great rejoicing it was. And as these people, we decided, well, we don't have a baptistry, but we're going to go to the river. Now, are you ready to see the river where they got baptized, my friends? Sinking sand. There I was, 60 of them. It was the first time I got to baptize with my dad. But baptizing with them, seven pastors, and all these people undeterred, wanting to give their life to Jesus. There we were, we baptized and we baptized and we baptized. And at the end of the baptism, I can tell you this, I was sinking in the mud. I wasn't sure if I would be baptized again with the people, but we made it. And what a great joy it was to see what God can do, amen? Today, that entire village, the section that my dad lives in, are Seventh-day Adventists, not just Christians, Seventh-day Adventists, amen? Just like Isaiah tells us in Isaiah chapter 55, the word of the Lord will never come back void. 50 years later, and there I am, his son, baptizing my relatives. At the end of the day, that is Saturday, we decided to rest there, and you could see Madagascar. All of those are rice fields. And there we were. And we decided to spend the day at the governor's house, who was a classmate. Now, the governor was not an Adventist, but at the end of that night, he decided to give Adventism a try after witnessing what had happened in his region. The next day, we nonstop, because when you baptize people, you got to disciple them, amen? So Sunday, all of these people, most of them that had been baptized, we went for a training. They were being trained, learning more how to walk with Jesus. There are the conference officers. That is our version of Mike Bernard and Israel Ramos. There they are and supporting. And in order to be there, because the territory is so vast, they had to travel 450 miles using secondary roads. It took them almost 2 days just to attend that training. But the place where the fellow I really want to show you guys is this guy. This guy, he's not a pastor, but he's the one that studied with all 60 of them. He dedicated a year of his life to study with them. He's a farmer. He grows rice. He's the head elder of the church. And in order to win them, I was so interested. I asked him, what did you have to do? Because I know it's hard. And he said, I had to teach them five things. And you know what the five things are? It's exactly what we want to focus on. Number one, I had to teach them a love for souls. Number two, I had to teach them to have the mindset of a learner. Because in Adventism, we're always learning, aren't we? With ancestor worship, you're not learning. They just tell you what to do. But in Adventism, you need to learn to grow. So they had to learn, many of them, to read for the first time. Teaching them how to read. Teaching them all these things. You could imagine all of those things he had to do. He also had to teach them about the health message. Amen? For many of them, they had grown up eating pork, eating all sorts of things, anything that moves, and unfortunately, even eating lemurs. He had to teach them about the health message. And through that health message, many of them here now are living much better lives. He had to teach them about practical ministry. He had to disciple them. One guy bringing 60 people to Jesus. Could you imagine that? Prior to that year, his spouse had died. And he decided, well, Jesus, it's you and I, and I'm going to give you my life. I'm here to tell you, you can make a big impact. He does not know how much we owe to him for helping bring people to Jesus, our family members. Here's my dad's village, deep in Madagascar. Here are the cows, for those of you that love cows. They herd cows and grow rice, and that's what they do. Now, when you're deep in the bush, if you want to have a car wash, guess what you got to do? Go to the river. After traveling that far, we decided, well, the car needs to be washed because it was too dirty, and there you go. Beautiful. Free of charge. After that Sunday, after we had been doing all the training and so forth, we were tired. So we decided, hey, you know what? We got to go to bed. But around 10 p.m. at night, we got a phone call, and this might be graphic, my friend, so just hang on. A mother called and said that her son jumped from some sort of a cliff and snapped his leg. Now, my uncle, you know, in the bush, they don't have medical doctors or things like that, but he specializes in putting bones together. So they say, can we come over? I looked at my watch and I said, man, it's already 10 p.m. Where are they? They are coming 2 hours away. So we all had to stay awake there. And there they brought in the little kid. He's 13 years old. But there, that's how they brought him on a tractor. And as they brought him there on a tractor, I started asking myself, wow, how did I end up here? And they don't have a cast. That's what they use, bamboo and cardboard. Wrapped it around his leg. And I got to tell you, my friends, I guess they pull apart the bone and they snap it back in. And that's what they did. And they wrapped it up. And at the end of that, the mother wanted to give my uncle some money. But he's an Adventist now. And he says, no, I don't want your money, but I do want to pray with you. And he prayed with her, and I saw there a wonderful work At the end, on Monday, it was time to head back home. That's my cousin and my aunt. And I realized in order to go back home, I got to do the journey all over again. Oh, just in case you want to know how Madagascar roads look like, this is how they look like. This is the highway. One car, it's really one lane in America, but one car here, these are trucks, and one car on this side, right next to a cliff. You see that? 7 hours of that kind of journey. And there was, we would journey about 7 hours, and then finally, soon, we arrived at the airport the next day, and guess who I saw at the airport, my friends? Are you ready for this? Cody Francis. As he was arriving on the same plane, right here, I was about to leave on the same plane. And I realized something about our Advent movement. We are really a movement. As I had just gone over there to baptize my relatives, he was going there with ASI to prepare evangelistic meetings across the capital city. And I realized that really we are part of a global movement, amen? And that he was going to do a work through ASI and different partners of bringing other people to Jesus. And it was like a handoff. As you know, he loves to smile, and there was, greeted him as he's going to immigration, and I exit. All the way back to South Africa, all the way back to the United States, and it's good to be back in Lansing. But all in all, my friends, I want to tell you this one thing. You can make an impact for Jesus. There's no better life to live than a life that is dedicated to Jesus. I know for many of us here today, maybe we have family members who maybe have walked with Jesus but have left. Maybe for some of us, we have family members that don't even know the name of Jesus. And I tell you what, today being an Adventist is not an easy thing. But don't give up, because Jesus has a plan for your life. And you don't know how you being faithful today can be the door to bringing salvation to somebody tomorrow. You don't know how you staying strong today can change the course of an entire family and nation for Jesus Christ. I don't know when I'm going to go back again, but now I can go back to an entire village that is Seventh-day Adventist, that believes in the hope that we have in Jesus. And I don't know what kind of story you are writing right now, but I know this, if Jesus is in your life, the best is yet to come. Let's pray. Dear Heavenly Father, all I can do is share our story. But I know for each and every one of us, you are writing the best story. Yes, it is a narrow way. Oftentimes, we might even feel alone when we choose you. But in due time, the best will come. I pray for all of those under the sound of my voice, that they will know, Father, that if they keep the faith, they have nothing to fear, because Jesus will make it up to us in time. I also pray for those maybe today, Father, who are wavering in their walk with you, and questioning whether it's worth it to follow Jesus. I ask, Father, that you would give them the reassurance that it's the best choice they can ever make. And for those, Father, who have been walking a long time with you, I pray, Father, that you would bless their walk with you, renew their experience with you, and fill all of us with your Holy Spirit, so that as we go from faith to faith, soon we shall see you face to face. In Jesus' name.
2: Amen. Amen.
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3: Being a man is like climbing a mountain. 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But a life well lived is like standing on the summit. Jesus is the blueprint for men. And in his journey of life, he needed a purpose, a plan, and a team. Blueprint for Men is a ministry that equips men with all three and encourages you to keep climbing with Christ. A long time ago, a small ship struggled across the Atlantic. Giant waves towered above the mast and threw the tiny vessel violently from side to side. Frigid rain and salty spray coated the slippery decks, and the seasoned sailors kept themselves tied with safety ropes at all times. Rogue waves emerged from the gray mists and smashed the ship, tearing through the riggings and across the decks. No man was safe out in this kind of weather. That's why the captain ordered all the passengers to stay below deck. Crammed in like seasick sardines, men, women, and children suffered in the dank air, reeking with the stench of unwashed bodies, human waste, and vomit. Every hatch was battened down watertight, and the passengers went for days with no sight of sunshine or breath of fresh air. For John Howland, a young adventurer, it was a cruel prison sentence. He felt like a caged tiger. The days of crying children and whining women and coughing men grated on his nerves. He belonged up on deck with the hardy sailors, not down here with the soft family men and nervous women. Several times John had begged the captain just to let him go up on deck. But each time, the crusty old seaman had refused. For weeks, John sulked and thought about how unfair life was. He focused on the annoying passengers, the terrible stench, and the stale food. Then one day, John had a chance to finally do something about it. A sailor pushed past John and climbed the ladder to the deck. But instead of closing the hatch like they normally did, this sailor forgot and left it cracked. John could hear the sharp whistling of the wind and felt tiny jolts of cold, fresh air on his face. He grinned mischievously and then bolted up the ladder. John pushed open the hatch and stuck his head outside. Oh, the air was invigorating and oh, so clean and fresh. He took several deep breaths and leapt up the remaining steps to stand out on deck. John's hair whipped in the wind as his wide eyes looked all around. The sky was low and gray, with clouds brushing the tops of the mastheads. The sea was also gray, with frothy foam clinging to the edges of huge swells. Sailors worked high in the rigging, pulling ropes and shouting to each other over the rush of wind and the crashing waves. But then someone saw him and shouted. It was the captain. Ugh. John was caught. The captain was yelling and pointing, and John knew he was in deep trouble. So he turned to go back down the hatch to his stinky prison cell. But then something blocked out the weak light, and John looked up. A massive rogue wave towered over the tiny ship and blocked out the entire sky. It had materialized out of nowhere, and the ship was in a terrible position. The wave struck the vessel sideways, nearly flipping it completely over. The force of the blow pushed the boat so far to one side that the tops of the masts splashed into the sea. The wall of water crashed into John and swept him over the side. The deafening rush and shock of cold water hit John in the chest like a ton of bricks. Water was in his eyes, up his nose, in his mouth. He choked and sputtered and flailed his arms around. Spinning, turning, tossing, John was at the mercy of the angry ocean. Something rough scratched his arm, and instinctively, John grasped at it. It was a rope, and it was attached to the ship. Then the wave was gone. The ship shot back up, and John, still holding onto the rope for dear life, was launched out of the water and into the air, straight towards the solid hull of the ship. John closed his eyes and knew that he would be crushed against the wooden sides, but somehow a wave rose up right before he slammed into the ship. The wave drove John down, deeper and deeper into the darkness. As the surface got further and further away, John's ears popped. His head throbbed as the pressure of the water tried to crush his body. Then the rope went taut. The water rushed past him. John kicked and struggled. And then all of a sudden, his head broke the surface. He sputtered and gulped for air. Sailors shouted and pointed and ran across the deck. They had the other side of the rope, and they began to pull John towards the ship. But the waves kept crashing onto John, pushing him back down deep under the surface. But John held on. He refused to let go of that rope. Each time he emerged, the ship was just a bit closer. But then another wave would just bury him. On board, one sailor grabbed a long hook used when loading cargo and bravely leaned over the edge. John was dangerously close to the ship. If the waves pushed him too close, the hull would come smashing down on him. John's head bobbed above the surface for just a second and then disappeared again beneath the gray water. John's body was beginning to go into shock. The cold water, the violence of being thrashed around, and the gallons of seawater he had swallowed were about to do him in. He came up one more time, and somehow he knew he couldn't hold on much longer. But then the hard metal hook cracked into his ribs. The sea refused to give John up and tugged him back down. But the sailors holding onto the hook would not give up on John. They heaved and pulled, and finally, John was lying on deck, spitting up salt water, shivering violently, and barely alive. Soon, John was back below deck, wrapped in warm blankets and lying on a makeshift bed. No one was sure if John would survive his reckless adventure as he drifted in and out of consciousness. But John Howland, he wasn't a quitter. The same tenacity that clung to the rope kept him hanging on to life. And on November 11, 1620, when the Pilgrims of the Mayflower stepped onto North America to explore for a suitable site for a town, John Howland was among them. John was the 13th man to sign the Mayflower Compact, a document that is foundational to America's unique form of government today. He later served as an assistant governor and held many prominent positions on important colonial committees. But John almost missed his moment in history and a long, successful life because he didn't listen to the captain. John thought he knew better, and he didn't trust the captain. Men, how many times are we just like John Howland? How many times do we refuse to listen to our captain, Jesus Christ? We think we know better. We don't want to be cooped up with all the rules and the high standards of Christianity. We want to be up on deck with the fresh air and the freedom to do whatever we want. But just like John, most of us don't recognize reality. John wasn't a sailor. He didn't understand how dangerous the situation was. He trusted in his youthful strength, his quick reflexes, which were nothing compared to the ferocity of that huge wave that knocked him off the ship. But John was also ignorant of the opportunities below deck. John's future wife was below deck. His future boss, a man who would become governor of the colony, was below deck. His health and strength and gifts could have made life more bearable for the many pilgrims who were sick and weak. But John missed out on all those opportunities to become a blessing because during that miserable time, he was only concerned with what he wanted, with his discomfort. And his recklessness almost cost him his life. How often are we just like John Howland? How often do we fail to realize the true danger of sin or think, I don't need God to get through today. I don't need to listen to the captain. How often do we fail to see the people around us as vital parts of our future because, like John, we're just focused on our goals or our discomfort? We think, the captain's out of touch. He doesn't know what's best. I know better. But there's another way that we're all like John. We all get a second chance. He was washed overboard, but he was rescued. He did marry that girl. He did sign the Mayflower Compact. He did eat at the first Thanksgiving. He did turn his life around, and John Howland became a blessing. And so can you. Today, you can choose to listen to your captain. You can add value to the people in your life. You can be a blessing. You may never make it into the history books like John Howland of the Mayflower, but if you start today and continue to listen to your captain, you will make a difference in the life of someone special. You will fulfill your purpose as a man, and you will do great things for God's glory. God bless. God is building epic men for these last days of our world's history. Blueprint for Men is a ministry dedicated to equipping, empowering, and inspiring men to go all in for Jesus, to love and protect their families, and to step up in their communities. 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Jesus is the blueprint for men, and he's calling you out of a life of comfort and into a life of courage.

0: Hello, everyone. Welcome to A Thoughtful Hour. My name is Pastor Garrett Morgan. I'm here with my friend. I'm going to call you President David.
1: Oh boy. Wow. Don't I feel wonderful. Yeah. David Bolduc.
0: Oh, man. So good to be here again today. And we were inspired to talk about the final hours of the life of Christ, not just because the majority of the Gospels are dedicated to that, but I've been reading through the book Desire of Ages again. It's just so powerful.
1: It is. And it's a wonderful book, Desire of Ages. If the listeners, if you all want a copy of this book, go online, download it for free. Or if you don't have that, why don't you just give us a call, 231-468-2087. Or you can write to us. We don't usually say this, but we should say it. If you want a copy of this book and you can't do email and you can't do all this other stuff, write to us at P.O. Box 567, Cadillac, Michigan, 49601. We received a letter from a fellow a couple weeks ago, and he does not have internet access. He doesn't have phone and all this stuff. And so he's like, I need your address. And so here's the address, P.O. Box 567, Cadillac, Michigan, 49601. Tell us you want the book, Desire of Ages. We will be glad to send you a copy.
0: All right. Perfect. So last time we have left Jesus in the Mount of Olives, and more specifically in Gethsemane.
1: Mm-hmm.
0: And he's asked his disciples, and three in particular, to come even further with him into the garden.
1: And I like how you brought out last time about Gethsemane is the place where the olives are crushed. Christ was being crushed. Satan was putting everything on Christ on this mountain.
0: Not just the existence, but the salvation of humanity here is hanging by a thread.
1: Talk about being between a rock and a hard place.
0: Yeah, being crushed.
1: This is it.
0: Absolutely. And he asks his disciples, and I think he does this for a reason, pray for me, because he needed that.
1: Yes.
0: I mean, we see the humanity of Christ in Gethsemane probably more than we ever do in the rest of the New Testament.
1: Really, we do, because you see the tears, you see just the cries, and then he appeals to the disciples.
0: Pray.
1: Yeah.
0: Please pray for me. And so, and we talked about this last time too, but Jesus knew that the testing was coming, and to prepare for that, the best thing he knew to do was to communicate with his Father.
1: Mm-hmm.
0: And we see the difference between him communicating with his Father and the disciples who begin to pray, but they quickly fall asleep.
1: Right.
0: And do you think that that sleep was supernatural?
1: Oh, absolutely.
0: You know?
1: I know it was. There have been times where there's a wonderful sermon going on and this overwhelming sensation, like you're just getting sleepy. You know, you're getting tired. Like,
0: yeah,
1: Lord, this is a battle here. You just got to pray.
0: Something spiritual about it, right? Yeah, absolutely. And all throughout the Bible, you find sleep is associated with like negativity, right?
1: Mm-hmm.
0: I mean, of course, you need your sleep and
1: all
0: that
1: you
0: stuff.
1: Yeah, you do. But there are times when we just got to dig in and say, Lord, I'm committing this time to you and going to give you all.
0: Absolutely. I mean, you see it with the virgins, right?
1: Mm-hmm.
0: The 10 virgins.
1: They fell asleep, and that wasn't the problem. It was their thought processes when they woke up.
0: Exactly.
1: Or their lack of preparation thereof, yeah.
0: Exactly. So the disciples are asleep here. When the testing time comes, and we talked about this last time, Jesus, after being strengthened by his Father, steps forward with determination, and he wins the battle.
1: Mm-hmm.
0: The disciples, when they're tested, they scatter because they're not prepared.
1: Yeah. And you know, even when Jesus was asleep in the boat, he was prepared.
0: He was prepared.
1: The disciples were like, Lord, we're going to drown. And he was like, where's your faith?
0: Oh.
1: You guys should be sleeping here too. We're not going to drown.
0: Yeah, absolutely.
1: But they're trying to do their own work thing.
0: I love that you mentioned that, because Desire of Ages talks about this too. If you want that book, get it.
1: Yeah.
0: That when the disciples were in the boat, they were bailing out the water from the boat. They forgot Jesus was even there.
1: Yeah. Hello?
0: Yeah, like, the creator of the winds and the sea is right next to you, but you forgot he's even there because you're so focused on doing it yourself.
1: Yeah.
0: And I feel like that's what we do so much. But anyway, so Jesus is praying, and the disciples, at least the three, Peter, James, and John that are there next to him, they're in earshot.
1: Mm-hmm.
0: They could see and hear Jesus, but they still fall asleep.
1: Yeah, but he wasn't being quiet. He wasn't in silent prayer over there. He was vocalizing what was going on in his soul.
0: Mm-hmm. You know how Revelation talks about, it mentions wormwood?
1: Yeah.
0: It's funny, and this might be a little bit of a tangent, but you know, back in the times when witchcraft was a lot more popular, and it's getting to be that way more today.
1: Yeah, unfortunately.
0: But witches had different sets of like wands to cast magical spells, so to speak.
1: Okay, all right.
0: And these different wands would be made out of different types of wood to cast different types of spells.
1: Really?
0: So if you wanted to cast a spell of power, you'd use this wood. If you wanted to cast a spell of curse, you'd use this. It's interesting because the wood that they would use to cast a spell of sleep was made out of holly wood.
1: Holly wood.
0: Huh. Isn't that interesting?
1: You know, it's almost prophetic.
0: It is almost prophetic, isn't it? Hollywood today, I mean, we know what that's all about.
1: Oh, yeah, just lull them to sleep, tell them a pretty story, and
0: exactly.
1: And change the way they think.
0: Change the narrative.
1: Yeah.
0: And we see that today. But anyway, the disciples are sleeping. Jesus comes back twice and says, please pray for me. Mm-hmm. And they start again and they fall asleep. And the third time he just says, sleep on.
1: Yeah.
0: Yeah. But in the middle of all of this, Jesus is battling. And in Matthew, it says in Matthew 26:39, it says, and he went a little further and fell on his face and prayed, saying, oh, my Father, if it be possible, let this cup pass from me. Nevertheless, not as I will, but as you will.
1: Right. It's all about the Father's will.
0: Yes.
1: Instead of going like Adam and Eve did, I'm going to do what I think is right. Jesus says, I'm leaving it to you.
0: Right. And it's so amazing because that's what the Lord's Prayer mentions, right? It mentions that your will be done.
1: Yeah.
0: And he continues with that attitude.
1: And you notice when in the Lord's Prayer, your will be done on earth just like it's done in heaven.
0: Just as it is
1: so in heaven. Your will would be carbon copy of your will in heaven.
0: Yes, absolutely. And that's what Jesus wants. But you see the struggle internally here because he knows that this is going to kill him.
1: Right. But the shepherd knew this was going to happen.
0: He knew that it had to happen.
1: This was the only way, really, to take the mask off of the devil.
0: Mm-hmm. And I believe, personally, I know that the battle was won at the cross and the resurrection, but I believe in the mind of Jesus, the battle was won here.
1: Yeah.
0: This is when we see him. He's not wavering here.
1: No.
0: But he's pleading.
1: It is his human nature is being exposed to the nth degree, and it's showing the universe, this is a struggle of everyone in mankind. So you can't just say, okay, this person's strong. No, this is the nature of mankind, and God is using this, like I said before, to expose the lies of the devil. I'm not sure. I think it's Colossians 2:15. Where it says, having disarmed principalities and powers, he made a public spectacle of them, triumphing over them in it. He made a public spectacle of the devil.
0: He surely did.
1: Praise the Lord.
0: Like the young people would say, they put him on blast.
1: I've never heard that one.
0: Right? Put the devil on blast.
1: And, wow.
0: And so, and it's interesting here because a few times Jesus mentions this cup.
1: Okay.
0: Right. We just read about it in Matthew 26:39, but in verse 42, he says it again. Oh, my Father, if this cup may not pass away from me except I drink it, then he repeats himself again, thy will be done. So what's this cup? It's obviously not a physical one.
1: I'm wondering, okay, a cup is very prominent in the book of Revelation.
0: Huge. A cup is a big deal there.
1: And even going back to the story of Daniel, when Belshazzar's feast and they're drinking out of the cups from the temple, there's some significance to that and judgment comes. So what's the story with this cup?
0: Well, this is when we know that the sins of humanity are being put on the shoulders of Jesus in Gethsemane, right? Okay. And so when the Father is offering him this cup, so to speak, symbolic cup, he's giving him not just the guilt, but the physical and all of the not just the sins of humanity, but what they have caused.
1: Right.
0: All of that is going on, Jesus.
1: Now, they had a cup that they passed around in the Last Supper.
0: We just talked about that,
1: And so there's significance between that cup and this cup.
0: Absolutely.
1: We drink the cup that Christ gives us. Christ drinks the cup his Father gave him. And that cup was from the beginning when sin first entered the world. The consequences of sin and the responsibility for sin.
0: that cup was filled with my sins as well as yours and everyone that's listening, right? And this is being put on Jesus.
1: Mm-hmm.
0: And this is also including the wrath of God that is not necessarily for humanity, but it's against sin.
1: Mm-hmm.
0: And it's just powerful because Revelation, it talks about a cup being poured out upon the earth of the wrath of God that's poured out without mixture. Revelation 15 says, verse 1, I saw another sign in heaven, great and marvelous, seven angels having seven plagues, for in them is filled up with the wrath of God. I love this because the reason that the righteous in the last days do not have the wrath of God poured upon them is because Jesus took that for them.
1: He took the cup.
0: So I just love the imagery there is that Jesus drinks the cup in Gethsemane so that you don't have to.
1: You know, sometimes things just don't work, you know, whether it's technology or whatever.
0: Yeah.
1: And it's so frustrating because it should work.
0: Yep.
1: But yet, and you look at the whole plan of salvation, God gave a perfect sacrifice for all of mankind, and they chose not to accept it in the end. And so that, to me, that is the symbolism of behind the wrath of God, because he gave the perfect sacrifice and they chose not to accept it. It's not that he hates mankind.
0: No.
1: He loves mankind. John 3:16-17, he gave everything. He didn't come to condemn. But because of their choosing not to accept it, he's just, there's nothing else he can do. And that's so frustrating. That's that's the embodiment of his wrath. It's that they chose not to accept it.
0: So Jesus takes this filthy cup full of my sins and your sins and the penalty for sin, and he drinks it symbolically.
1: Yeah.
0: That's gross.
1: It's disgusting.
0: I mean, it's interesting. Before I was a born-again Christian, I really used to be into heavy metal and hard rock and that kind of thing. And I remember watching a concert one day, and I won't grace the artist with the name, but I remember he passed a cup around to those that were listening, and he had them spit in the cup. And then the cup was brought on stage, and he drank it.
1: Yeah.
0: It was gross.
1: Mm-hmm.
0: And this is more disgusting than that.
1: Yeah.
0: This is sin. This is...
1: But you look at the significance of this. This is the Creator. John chapter 1 says, in the beginning was the Word was with God, and the Word was God. This is the Creator. And he's taking the full responsibility of all sin into him.
0: He doesn't have to.
1: No. But because, like Colossians 2:15 says, he came

0: And usually when you start doing that, you die fairly quickly after that.
1: Really?
0: Oh, yeah.
1: Wow.
0: And so you see Jesus in that agony as he's mm-hmm. sweating drops of blood. And then the angel comes and strengthens him.
1: Yeah, right. Yeah.
0: And, you know, a lot of skeptics would say, well, wait a minute. That's where Jesus is getting an unfair advantage. But think about this. God offers us the same advantage.
1: Yeah.
0: So it's not an advantage. And second of all, the angel here that's strengthening Jesus is, in fact, strengthening him to go through more hardship.
1: Yeah.
0: It's almost like, just let him die.
1: Yeah.
0: But anyway, we'll pick up there next time.
1: We're out of time.
0: We're out of time already again. Well, thank you so much, everybody, for listening to A Thoughtful Hour. We'll pick it up here next time, here on Strong Tower Radio, where God's character is proclaimed.

0: Now the weather forecast for Strong Tower Radio. For Michigan's UP, we'll have a 20% chance of a few isolated showers today. Otherwise, mostly sunny skies with a high of 75 degrees. We'll be partly cloudy overnight with a low of 58 degrees and winds remaining calm. For northern Michigan, partly sunny skies today. Highs up to 81 degrees, with a light breeze out of the northwest. Then mostly cloudy skies filling in overnight. Our lows will be down to 55 degrees, and we don't expect to see much of a breeze across the region. For southern Michigan, we'll be warming up to 82 degrees this afternoon, with increasing cloud cover throughout the day and a light breeze out of the northwest. Cloudy conditions will continue on through the night. We'll have lows down to 64 degrees and winds staying calm across the region. For central Illinois, a 40% chance of showers and thunderstorms this afternoon. We'll be mostly cloudy and highs will be up to 87 degrees. Our 40% chance of rain will continue overnight. We'll be partly cloudy with lows down to 71 degrees. For Strong Tower Radio, I'm meteorologist Scott Cook.
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2: This is the book, The Great Controversy, by Ellen G. White. Chapter 39, The Time of Trouble.
3: At that time shall Michael stand up, the great prince which standeth for the children of thy people. And there shall be a time of trouble such as never was since there was a nation, even to that same time. And at that time thy people shall be delivered, every one that shall be found written in the book. Daniel chapter 12, verse 1. When the third angel's message closes, mercy no longer pleads for the guilty inhabitants of the earth. The people of God have accomplished their work. They have received the latter rain, the refreshing from the presence of the Lord, and they are prepared for the trying hour before them. Angels are hastening to and fro in heaven. An angel returning from the earth announces that his work is done. The final test has been brought upon the world, and all who have proved themselves loyal to the divine precepts have received the seal of the living God. Then Jesus ceases his intercession in the sanctuary above. He lifts his hands and with a loud voice says, "It is done."

0: and all the angelic host lay off their crowns as he makes the solemn announcement, "He that is unjust, let him be unjust still, and he which is filthy, let him be filthy still, and he that is righteous, let him be righteous still, and he that is holy, let him be holy still." Revelation 22:11. Every case has been decided for life or death. Christ has made the atonement for his people and blotted out their sins. The number of his subjects is made up. The kingdom and dominion and the greatness of the kingdom under the whole heaven is about to be given to the heirs of salvation, and Jesus is to reign as King of kings and Lord of lords. When he leaves the sanctuary, darkness covers the inhabitants of the earth. In that fearful time, the righteous must live in the sight of a holy God without an intercessor. The restraint which has been upon the wicked is removed, and Satan has entire control of the finally impenitent. God's long suffering has ended. The world has rejected his mercy, despised his love, and trampled upon his law. The wicked have passed the boundary of their probation. The Spirit of God, persistently resisted, has been at last withdrawn. Unsheltered by divine grace, they have no protection from the wicked one. Satan will then plunge the inhabitants of the earth into one great final trouble. As the angels of God cease to hold in check the fierce winds of human passion, all the elements of strife will be let loose. The whole world will be involved in ruin more terrible than that which came upon Jerusalem of old. A single angel destroyed all the firstborn of the Egyptians and filled the land with mourning. When David offended against God by numbering the people, one angel caused that terrible destruction by which his sin was punished. The same destructive power exercised by holy angels when God commands will be exercised by evil angels when he permits. There are forces now ready and only waiting the divine permission to spread desolation everywhere. Those who honor the law of God have been accused of bringing judgments upon the world, and they will be regarded as the cause of the fearful convulsions of nature and the strife and bloodshed among men that are filling the earth with woe. The power attending the last warning has enraged the wicked. Their anger is kindled against all who have received the message, and Satan will excite to still greater intensity the spirit of hatred and persecution. When God's presence was finally withdrawn from the Jewish nation, priests and people knew it not. Though under the control of Satan and swayed by the most horrible and malignant passions, they still regarded themselves as the chosen of God. The ministration in the temple continued. Sacrifices were offered upon its polluted altars, and daily the divine blessing was invoked upon a people guilty of the blood of God's dear Son and seeking to slay his ministers and apostles. So, when the irrevocable decision of the sanctuary has been pronounced and the destiny of the world has been forever fixed, the inhabitants of the earth will know it not. The forms of religion will be continued by a people from whom the Spirit of God has been finally withdrawn, and the satanic zeal with which the Prince of Evil will inspire them for the accomplishment of his malignant designs will bear the semblance of zeal for God. As the Sabbath has become the special point of controversy throughout Christendom, and religious and secular authorities have combined to enforce the observance of the Sunday, the persistent refusal of a small minority to yield to the popular demand will make them objects of universal execration. It will be urged that the few who stand in opposition to an institution of the church and a law of the state ought not to be tolerated, that it is better for them to suffer than for whole nations to be thrown into confusion and lawlessness. The same argument 1800 years ago was brought against Christ by the rulers of the people. "It is expedient for us," said the wily Caiaphas, "that one man should die for the people, and that the whole nation perish not." John 11:50. This argument will appear conclusive, and a decree will finally be issued against those who hallow the Sabbath of the fourth commandment, denouncing them as deserving of the severest punishment and giving the people liberty, after a certain time, to put them to death. Romanism in the old world and apostate Protestantism in the new will pursue a similar course toward those who honor all the divine precepts. The people of God will then be plunged into those scenes of affliction and distress described by the prophet as the time of Jacob's trouble. Thus saith the Lord, we have heard a voice of trembling, of fear, and not of peace. All faces are turned into paleness. Alas, for that day is great, so that none is like it. It is even the time of Jacob's trouble, but he shall be saved out of it. Jeremiah 30, verses 5 to 7. Jacob's night of anguish, when he wrestled in prayer for deliverance from the hand of Esau, Genesis 32, verses 24 to 30, represents the experience of God's people in the time of trouble. Because of the deception practiced to secure his father's blessing, intended for Esau, Jacob had fled for his life, alarmed by his brother's deadly threats. After remaining for many years an exile, he had set out, at God's command, to return with his wives and children, his flocks and herds, to his native country. On reaching the borders of the land, he was filled with terror by the tidings of Esau's approach at the head of a band of warriors, doubtless bent upon revenge. Jacob's company, unarmed and defenseless, seemed about to fall helpless victims of violence and slaughter. And to the burden of anxiety and fear was added the crushing weight of self-reproach, for it was his own sin that had brought this danger. His only hope was in the mercy of God. His only defense must be prayer. Yet he leaves nothing undone on his own part to atone for the wrong to his brother and to avert the threatened danger. So should the followers of Christ, as they approach the time of trouble, make every exertion to place themselves in a proper light before the people, to disarm prejudice, and to avert the danger which threatens liberty of conscience. Having sent his family away, that they may not witness his distress, Jacob remains alone to intercede with God. He confesses his sin and gratefully acknowledges the mercy of God toward him, while with deep humiliation he pleads the covenant made with his fathers and the promises to himself in the night vision at Bethel and in the land of his exile. The crisis in his life has come. Everything is at stake. In the darkness and solitude he continues praying and humbling himself before God. Suddenly, a hand is laid upon his shoulder. He thinks that an enemy is seeking his life, and with all the energy of despair, he wrestles with his assailant. As the day begins to break, the stranger puts forth his superhuman power. At his touch, the strong man seems paralyzed, and he falls, a helpless, weeping suppliant, upon the neck of his mysterious antagonist. Jacob knows now that it is the angel of the covenant with whom he has been in conflict. Though disabled and suffering the keenest pain, he does not relinquish his purpose. Long has he endured perplexity, remorse, and trouble for his sin. Now he must have the assurance that it is pardoned. The divine visitant seems about to depart, but Jacob clings to him, pleading for a blessing. The angel urges, "Let me go, for the day breaketh." But the patriarch exclaims, "I will not let thee go, except thou bless me." What confidence, what firmness and perseverance are here displayed. Had this been a boastful, presumptuous claim, Jacob would have been instantly destroyed. But his was the assurance of one who confesses his weakness and unworthiness, yet trusts the mercy of a covenant-keeping God. He had power over the angel and prevailed. Hosea 12, 4. Through humiliation, repentance, and self-surrender, this sinful, erring mortal prevailed with the majesty of heaven. He had fastened his trembling grasp upon the promises of God, and the heart of infinite love could not turn away the sinner's plea. As an evidence of his triumph and an encouragement to others to imitate his example, his name was changed from one which was a reminder of his sin to one that commemorated his victory. And the fact that Jacob had prevailed with God was an assurance that he would prevail with men. He no longer feared to encounter his brother's anger, for the Lord was his defense. Satan had accused Jacob before the angels of God, claiming the right to destroy him because of his sin. He had moved upon Esau to march against him, and during the patriarch's long night of wrestling, Satan endeavored to force upon him a sense of his guilt in order to discourage him and break his hold upon God. Jacob was driven almost to despair, but he knew that without help from heaven he must perish. He had sincerely repented of his great sin, and he appealed to the mercy of God. He would not be turned from his purpose, but held fast the angel and urged his petition with earnest, agonizing cries until he prevailed. Satan against God's people. As Satan influenced Esau to march against Jacob, so he will stir up the wicked to destroy God's people in the time of trouble. And as he accused Jacob, he will urge his accusations against the people of God. He numbers the world as his subjects, but the little company who keep the commandments of God are resisting his supremacy. If he could blot them from the earth, his triumph would be complete. He sees that holy angels are guarding them, and he infers that their sins have been pardoned, but he does not know that their cases have been decided in the sanctuary above. He has an accurate knowledge of the sins which he has tempted them to commit, and he presents these before God in the most exaggerated light, representing this people to be just as deserving as himself of exclusion from the favor of God. He declares that the Lord cannot in justice forgive their sins and yet destroy him and his angels. He claims them as his prey and demands that they be given into his hands to destroy. As Satan accuses the people of God on account of their sins, the Lord permits him to try them to the uttermost. Their confidence in God, their faith and firmness will be severely tested. As they review the past, their hopes sink, for in their whole lives they can see little good. They are fully conscious of their weakness and unworthiness. Satan endeavors to terrify them with the thought that their cases are hopeless, that the stain of their defilement will never be washed away. He hopes so to destroy their faith that they will yield to his temptations and turn from their allegiance to God. Though God's people will be surrounded by enemies who are bent upon their destruction, yet the anguish which they suffer is not a dread of persecution for the truth's sake. They fear that every sin has not been repented of, and that through some fault in themselves they will fail to realize the fulfillment of the Savior's promise, "I will keep thee from the hour of temptation which shall come upon all the world." Revelation 3:10. If they could have the assurance of pardon, they would not shrink from torture or death. But should they prove unworthy and lose their lives because of their own defects of character, then God's holy name would be reproached. On every hand they hear the plottings of treason and see the active working of rebellion. And there is aroused within them an intense desire, an earnest yearning of soul, that this great apostasy may be terminated and the wickedness of the wicked may come to an end. But while they plead with God to stay the work of rebellion, it is with a keen sense of self-reproach that they themselves have no more power to resist and urge back the mighty tide of evil. They feel that had they always employed all their ability in the service of Christ, going forward from strength to strength, Satan's forces would have less power to prevail against them. They afflict their souls before God, pointing to their past repentance of their many sins, and pleading the Savior's promise, "Let him take hold of my strength, that he may make peace with me, and he shall make peace with me." Isaiah 27:5. Their faith does not fail because their prayers are not immediately answered. Though suffering the keenest anxiety, terror, and distress, they do not cease their intercessions. They lay hold of the strength of God as Jacob laid hold of the angel, and the language of their soul is, "I will not let thee go, except thou bless me." Had not Jacob previously repented of his sin in obtaining the birthright by fraud, God would not have heard his prayer and mercifully preserved his life. So in the time of trouble, if the people of God had unconfessed sins to appear before them while tortured with fear and anguish, they would be overwhelmed. Despair would cut off their faith, and they could not have confidence to plead with God for deliverance. But while they have a deep sense of their unworthiness, they have no concealed wrongs to reveal. Their sins have gone beforehand to judgment and have been blotted out, and they cannot bring them to remembrance. Satan leads many to believe that God will overlook their unfaithfulness in the minor affairs of life. But the Lord shows in his dealings with Jacob that he will in no wise sanction or tolerate evil. All who endeavor to excuse or conceal their sins and permit them to remain upon the books of heaven, unconfessed and unforgiven, will be overcome by Satan. The more exalted their profession, and the more honorable the position which they hold, the more grievous is their course in the sight of God, and the more sure the triumph of their great adversary. Those who delay a preparation for the day of God cannot obtain it in the time of trouble, or at any subsequent time. The case of all such is hopeless. Those professed Christians who come up to that last fearful conflict unprepared will, in their despair, confess their sins in words of burning anguish, while the wicked exult over their distress. These confessions are of the same character as was that of Esau or of Judas. Those who make them lament the result of transgression, but not its guilt. They feel no true contrition, no abhorrence of evil. They acknowledge their sin through fear of punishment, but, like Pharaoh of old, they would return to their defiance of heaven should the judgments be removed. Jacob's history is also an assurance that God will not cast off those who have been deceived and tempted and betrayed into sin, but who have returned unto him with true repentance. While Satan seeks to destroy this class, God will send his angels to comfort and protect them in the time of peril. The assaults of Satan are fierce and determined. His delusions are terrible, but the Lord's eye is upon his people, and his ear listens to their cries. Their affliction is great. The flames of the furnace seem about to consume them, but the refiner will bring them forth as gold tried in the fire. God's love for his children during the period of their severest trial is as strong and tender as in the days of their sunniest prosperity, but it is needful for them to be placed in the furnace of fire. Their earthliness must be consumed, that the image of Christ may be perfectly reflected. The season of distress and anguish before us will require a faith that can endure weariness, delay, and hunger, a faith that will not faint, though severely tried. The period of probation is granted to all to prepare for that time. Jacob prevailed because he was persevering and determined. His victory is an evidence of the power of importunate prayer. All who will lay hold of God's promises as he did, and be as earnest and persevering as he was, will succeed as he succeeded. Those who are unwilling to deny self, to agonize before God, to pray long and earnestly for his blessing, will not obtain it. Wrestling with God, how few know what it is. How few have ever had their souls drawn out after God with intensity of desire until every power is on the stretch. When waves of despair, which no language can express, sweep over the suppliant, how few cling with unyielding faith to the promises of God. Those who exercise but little faith now are in the greatest danger of falling under the power of satanic delusions and the decree to compel the conscience. And even if they endure the test, they will be plunged into deeper distress and anguish in the time of trouble, because they have never made it a habit to trust in God. The lessons of faith which they have neglected, they will be forced to learn under a terrible pressure of discouragement. We should now acquaint ourselves with God by proving his promises. Angels record every prayer that is earnest and sincere. We should rather dispense with selfish gratifications than neglect communion with God. The deepest poverty, the greatest self-denial, with his approval, is better than riches, honors, ease, and friendship without it. We must take time to pray. If we allow our minds to be absorbed by worldly interests, the Lord may give us time by removing us our idols of gold, of houses, or of fertile lands. The young would not be seduced into sin if they would refuse to enter any path save that upon which they could ask God's blessing. If the messengers who bear the last solemn warning to the world would pray for the blessing of God, not in a cold, listless, lazy manner, but fervently and in faith, as did Jacob, they would find many places where they could say, "I have seen God face to face, and my life is preserved." Genesis 32:30. They would be accounted of heaven as princes, having power to prevail with God and with men. The time of trouble, such as never was, is soon to open upon us, and we shall need an experience which we do not now possess, and which many are too indolent to obtain. It is often the case that trouble is greater in anticipation than in reality, but this is not true of the crisis before us. The most vivid presentation cannot reach the magnitude of the ordeal. In that time of trial, every soul must stand for himself before God. Though Noah, Daniel, and Job were in the land, as I live, saith the Lord God, they shall deliver neither son nor daughter, they shall but deliver their own souls by their righteousness. Ezekiel 14:20. Now, while our great high priest is making the atonement for us, we should seek to become perfect in Christ. Not even by a thought could our Savior be brought to yield to the power of temptation. Satan finds in human hearts some point where he can gain a foothold. Some sinful desire is cherished, by means of which his temptations assert their power. But Christ declared of himself, "The prince of this world cometh, and hath nothing in me." John 14:30. Satan could find nothing in the Son of God that would enable him to gain the victory. He had kept his Father's commandments, and there was no sin in him that Satan could use to his advantage. This is the condition in which those must be found who shall stand in the time of trouble. It is in this life that we are to separate sin from us, through faith in the atoning blood of Christ. Our precious Savior invites us to join ourselves to him, to unite our weakness to his strength, our ignorance to his wisdom, our unworthiness to his merits. God's providence is the school in which we are to learn the meekness and lowliness of Jesus. The Lord is ever setting before us not the way we would choose, which seems easier and pleasanter to us, but the true aims of life. It rests with us to cooperate with the agencies which heaven employs in the work of conforming our characters to the divine model. None can neglect or defer this work, but at the most fearful peril to their souls. The Apostle John, in vision, heard a loud voice in heaven exclaiming, "Woe to the inhabitants of the earth and of the sea, for the devil is come down unto you, having great wrath, because he knoweth that he hath but a short time." Revelation 12:12. Fearful are the scenes which call forth this exclamation from the heavenly voice. The wrath of Satan increases as his time grows short, and his work of deceit and destruction will reach its culmination in the time of trouble. Fearful sights of a supernatural character will soon be revealed in the heavens, in token of the power of miracle-working demons. The spirits of devils will go forth to the kings of the earth and to the whole world to fasten them in deception and urge them on to unite with Satan in his last struggle against the government of heaven. By these agencies, rulers and subjects will be alike deceived. Persons will arise pretending to be Christ himself and claiming the title and worship which belong to the world's Redeemer. They will perform wonderful miracles of healing and will profess to have revelations from heaven contradicting the testimony of the Scriptures. The crowning act. As the crowning act in the great drama of deception, Satan himself will personate Christ. The Church has long professed to look to the Savior's advent as the consummation of her hopes. Now the great deceiver will make it appear that Christ has come. In different parts of the earth, Satan will manifest himself among men as a majestic being of dazzling brightness, resembling the description of the Son of God given by John in the Revelation. Revelation 1:13-15. The glory that surrounds him is unsurpassed by anything that mortal eyes have yet beheld. The shout of triumph rings out upon the air, "Christ has come! Christ has come!" The people prostrate themselves in adoration before him, while he lifts up his hands and pronounces a blessing upon them, as Christ blessed his disciples when he was upon the earth. His voice is soft and subdued, yet full of melody. In gentle, compassionate tones, he presents some of the same gracious, heavenly truths which the Savior uttered. He heals the diseases of the people. And then in his assumed character of Christ, he claims to have changed the Sabbath to Sunday and commands all to hallow the day which he has blessed. He declares that those who persist in keeping holy the seventh day are blaspheming his name by refusing to listen to his angels sent to them with light and truth. This is the strong, almost overmastering delusion. Like the Samaritans who were deceived by Simon Magus, the multitudes from the least to the greatest give heed to these sorceries, saying, "This is the great power of God." Acts 8:10. But the people of God will not be misled. The teachings of this false Christ are not in accordance with the Scriptures. His blessing is pronounced upon the worshippers of the beast and his image, the very class upon whom the Bible declares that God's unmingled wrath shall be poured out. And furthermore, Satan is not permitted to counterfeit the manner of Christ's advent. The Savior has warned his people against deception upon this point, and has clearly foretold the manner of his second coming. There shall arise false Christs and false prophets, and shall show great signs and wonders, insomuch that, if it were possible, they shall deceive the very elect. Wherefore, if they shall say unto you, "Behold, he is in the desert," go not forth. "Behold, he is in the secret chambers," believe it not. For as the lightning cometh out of the east and shineth even unto the west, so shall also the coming of the Son of Man be. Matthew chapter 24, verses 24 to 27 and 31. Chapter 25, verse 31. Revelation chapter 1, verse 7. And 1 Thessalonians chapter 4, verses 16 and 17. This coming, there is no possibility of counterfeiting. It will be universally known, witnessed by the whole world.
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1: A few years ago, our crew was filming in the city of Jerusalem, and I had a free morning to go and explore the old city by myself. Now, if you ever get the chance to do this, I highly, highly recommend it. It's one of the oldest cities in the world, easily one of the most significant. So much history has transpired in the streets of Old Jerusalem that you'll find something interesting around just about every corner. So, on this particular morning, I decided to compare two different places that might be the spot where Christ was crucified. The first was easily the more famous of the two, an old church dating back to the time of Constantine. Constantine's mother, Helena, had traveled to Jerusalem to look for the tomb of Jesus, and when she thought she found it, she built a church over that spot. Now, her original building isn't there anymore because the site has been through a lot of trauma since it was first built in the 300s. It was destroyed by fire in 614 when the Persians invaded, and then rebuilt by the Byzantines a few years later in 630. In the 8th century, it suffered an earthquake. It was damaged terribly, and again in the 9th. In the 11th century, a Muslim caliph had the building torn down. And on it went, over and over and over. So the building you find there today is absolutely not the original. But you know, it's not really the building that draws people anyway. It's more what people think they're going to find inside. When you first walk in, on your right, there's a steep staircase leading up to the top of a rocky prominence, although you can't really see the rock because the church is built over it. And they say when you're up on top of that staircase, you're actually standing on Golgotha, the hill where Jesus was crucified. And there's this place where you can kneel down and reach through a hole in the floor and supposedly touch the exact spot where it happened. Then, down below that, at the bottom of the staircase, back by the entrance, there's a pink slab of stone where they say Jesus was embalmed before they put him in a tomb. Now, that one is a lot more suspicious because we know for sure that the current stone on that location was installed in the 1800s, so I know it's not the real thing. Go a little deeper into the building and you'll find a large room with a big structure where they say you can actually visit the spot where Jesus was buried. His tomb is supposedly inside. And as you can imagine, there's almost always a huge line of people waiting to see this. So if you're going to go, you should probably go first thing in the morning, and even then, plan to be in line for quite a while. So, that's one location, the Church of the Holy Sepulchre, where some people believe Jesus was crucified and buried. And to be honest, personally, I'm not sure I believe it, because I guess I've explored the ancient world a little too often to just believe whatever I'm told. 2,000 years is a really long time to accumulate tradition and for cities to change. But, of course, on the other hand, I'm not an archaeologist and I'm not even a professional historian. Of course, for me, what matters most is not where these things happened, but the fact that they did happen. So, after spending a bit of time at the Church of the Holy Sepulchre, I went outside the old city on the north side by the Damascus Gate. And I made my way to the bus station, not to catch a bus, but to catch a glimpse of something they call Gordon's Calvary. Around the back of the station, there's this small hill with a couple of indents that kind of look like eyes. And there's a small feature that kind of looks like a nose. So some people believe that was the site of the crucifixion, because Golgotha means the place of the skull. Now, to the left of that hill is a small park with a tomb in the side of another hill, which people call the Garden Tomb. And in my opinion, the hill behind the bus station seems more likely than the Church of the Holy Sepulchre, for a number of reasons. But again, I'm hardly an expert. There's a really good chance I'm wrong, which doesn't bother me because the location isn't the point. Although I will say this, wherever the location was, It was designed to maximize shame. We often picture Jesus crucified on top of a hill, but what the Bible actually says is that he was crucified at Golgotha, not necessarily on Golgotha. It seems far more likely to me that he would have been crucified by the public roadway that ran along the bottom of the hill, because that would be more embarrassing, and they could use Jesus as a warning to anybody else who might be tempted to defy the Roman Empire. In fact, just a few decades earlier, the Romans had crucified something like 2,000 rebels along the major roadways outside of Jerusalem for exactly that reason. So, when Christians sing that well-known hymn, "The Old Rugged Cross," and they say, "On a hill far away," well, there's a good chance they're wrong. It's probably by a hill far away. Yet again, it's not really the location that matters. It's the fact that it happened. The passage of time and a widespread familiarity with the story has dramatically dampened the visceral impact of what they actually did to Jesus. You and I are used to seeing crosses on church buildings or dangling from necklaces and earrings, and we easily forget what a serious problem the cross was for those earliest of Christians. The man they said was God in human flesh had just died the most humiliating death possible, hung naked in front of the world, and hung between two obvious reprobates in order to make his death seem, well, even more shameful. Good men did not die on crosses. Crosses were for the scum of the earth, which is the reason that Roman citizens like Paul were never crucified. Paul, you'll remember, was beheaded. Now, historically, we think that crucifixion was invented by the ancient Assyrians or the ancient Babylonians, and it was designed to be as torturous and sadistic as possible. The Persians continued to use crucifixion, and then Alexander the Great adopted it from them after his conquests in the East. The Phoenicians picked it up from the Greeks, and then the Romans got it from them. And then the Romans practically made an art form out of it. In fact, in the minds of most people, the Romans kind of owned the art of crucifixion. It could take days for a victim to finally succumb to the cruelty of a cross. You would be dehydrated, you would be bleeding, and you would be writhing in agony as you hung from nails that were strategically placed to maximize pain. In the end, you died from asphyxiation because you were suspended in a way that would make it impossible to breathe if you didn't push yourself up to take a breath. And to push yourself up, you had to put pressure on your feet, which had also been nailed to the cross. Then after that, you would sink back down to hang from your nail-pierced hands, or wrists to be technical. It created a grisly dance of death, up and down for days on end until your legs gave out and you finally suffocated. And sometimes, to speed things up, the Romans would break your legs, which made you suffocate faster. Needless to say, crucifixion is probably the most sadistic method of execution ever devised. And the early Christians were telling people their God had died like that. They insisted that Jesus was the long-awaited Messiah, the one who was supposed to liberate the nation of Israel. But then he died at the hands of these pagan oppressors. So needless to say, it wasn't an easy sell. By this time, the Jews had been living in the shadow of Gentile empires for hundreds of years, starting with the Babylonians. And the Roman occupation of Palestine was a particularly unwelcome experience. Now, it's true. The Jews had a number of legal privileges that other conquered nations didn't have, because at one point they offered support to Julius Caesar. But for the most part, the Jewish experience with the Romans was brutal. This was their covenant territory, the one that rightfully belonged to them because it was given to their father Abraham by God himself. It was supposed to be an exceptional place, a nation where the faith of the one true God could be on full display so that Gentile nations could see how superior the God of Israel was. So to be occupied by a Gentile presence was humiliating. And for somebody to say that Messiah had been murdered by Romans? Unthinkable. And in just a few moments, I'll be right back to show you more. So don't go away.
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1: There's this ancient collection of poems dating way back before the birth of Christ, decades before Jesus was born, and it's apocryphal, which means you're not going to find it in the pages of the Bible. Some people call this ancient book the Psalms of the Pharisees, but most people call it the Psalms of Solomon. And one of the major themes this book deals with is the hope that God was going to deliver his people from the Gentiles. Here's a little snippet from the 17th poem in the collection, a poem that's actually looking forward to the coming of Messiah. It says, "Behold, O Lord, and raise up unto them their king, the son of David. At the time in the which thou seest, O God, that he may reign over Israel thy servant, and gird him with strength, that he may shatter unrighteous rulers, and that he may purge Jerusalem from nations that trample her down to destruction. Wisely, righteously, he shall thrust out sinners from the inheritance. He shall destroy the pride of the sinner as a potter's vessel." So you can see, to many people's way of thinking, Messiah was supposed to drive the Romans out of the land. But this brand new sect of Christians was suddenly insisting the man the Romans had executed in the most humiliating way possible, well, they were saying that was Messiah. And that was really unpopular because it didn't make sense from the perspective of most people. In fact, the entire life of Christ caused quite a bit of cognitive dissonance for people who had been marinating in the ideas that you find in books like the Psalms of Solomon. I'm reminded of that story in John chapter 1 where Philip tries to convince his friend Nathanael that Jesus was Messiah. Here's how that story goes, starting down in verse 43, where it says, "The following day, Jesus wanted to go to Galilee, and he found Philip and said to him, 'Follow me.' Now, Philip was from Bethsaida, the city of Andrew and Peter. Philip found Nathanael and said to him, 'We have found him of whom Moses in the law and also the prophets wrote, Jesus of Nazareth, the son of Joseph.' And Nathanael said to him, 'Can any good thing come out of Nazareth?'" You see, it turns out that Nathanael was from the village of Cana, the place where Jesus turned the water into wine. And the village of Cana was right next door to Nazareth. So there's a pretty good chance that Nathanael knew what that town was really like. You and I place a little bit of a halo over Nazareth because it's the hometown of Jesus. But back in the day, well, Nazareth wasn't making lists of places people wanted to live. And it certainly wasn't a place you'd expect to find a national hero. Messiah was supposed to sit on the throne of David. He was supposed to occupy a place of political prominence. So it seemed far more likely to most people he'd be born in a place like, well, Jerusalem. So right from the beginning, Jesus was defying most people's expectations. And the cross was the most confusing development of all. I mean, how could Messiah die like that? Let me read you another famous Bible story. This one from the Gospel of Luke. And this is something that happened after Jesus was crucified. This takes place on the road to Emmaus, where two of Jesus' followers are trying to comprehend what just happened with the death of Christ. And suddenly, the risen Jesus joins them, but they don't know who he is. Verse 17. "And he said to them, 'What kind of conversation is this that you have with one another as you walk and are sad?' Then the one whose name was Cleopas answered and said to him, 'Are you the only stranger in Jerusalem? And have you not known the things which happened there in these days?' And he said to them, 'What things?' So they said to him, 'The things concerning Jesus of Nazareth, who was a prophet, mighty in deed and word, before God and all the people, and how the chief priests and our rulers delivered him to be condemned to death and crucified him. But we were hoping that it was he who was going to redeem Israel.'" Now, that's a really important thought because it shows us what people expected Messiah to do. He was supposed to get rid of the Romans. And even after Jesus rose from the dead, the disciples still kind of thought that might happen. I mean, just listen to what they said in Acts chapter 1. "Therefore, when they had come together, they asked him, saying, 'Lord, will you at this time restore the kingdom to Israel?'" So, the idea that a man who was shamefully crucified by the Romans could possibly be Messiah? Believe me, it wasn't an easy sell. There was almost nobody in the ancient world whose culture would let them accept that idea. Not the Jews, not the Greeks, and not the Romans. Which brings us to one of the most important things the Apostle Paul ever wrote, found in the book of 1 Corinthians. And I think we're going to read quite a bit from this passage, because modern Christianity has mostly forgotten just how scandalous the idea of a crucified Christ really was. Modern Christians talk about the crucifixion. We read about the crucifixion. We watch dramatic movies about the crucifixion. We sing beautiful songs about it. But our understanding is now 2,000 years removed from the actual event. And the visceral impact of what happened to Jesus has been largely blunted to the point where we scarcely realize just how hard it was to preach the message of Christ. I mean, we think that our postmodern world makes preaching difficult, but that's a cakewalk compared to the world that our first century counterparts faced. Here's the way that Paul describes it in 1 Corinthians chapter 1. He writes, "For the message of the cross is foolishness to those who are perishing, but to us who are being saved, it is the power of God. For it is written, I will destroy the wisdom of the wise and bring to nothing the understanding of the prudent. Where is the wise? Where is the scribe? Where is the disputer of this age? Has not God made foolish the wisdom of this world? For since in the wisdom of God, the world through wisdom did not know God, it pleased God through the foolishness of the message preached to save those who believe." So, right out of the gate, Paul tells us that the cross makes no sense, not humanly speaking, not unless you see it from God's perspective. And you know, that's still true today. When you hear the way that some people describe what happened, it's obvious they don't really grasp how important this was. This is not the way most people would write the story of redemption, because it presents a very unlikely hero. Paul continues in verse 22, where he says, "For the Jews request a sign and the Greeks seek after wisdom. But we preach Christ crucified, to the Jews a stumbling block and to the Greeks foolishness." So why does he say that? Well, we've already seen that the Jews of his day were expecting something quite different. But there is something else here, and I'll be right back in a moment to share that with you.
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1: Back in the Old Testament book of Deuteronomy, there's a passage that made it really hard for Jewish folks to accept the idea that Messiah could die such an ignoble death. It's Deuteronomy 21 and verse 22, where it says, "If a man has committed a sin deserving of death and he is put to death, and you hang him on a tree, his body shall not remain overnight on the tree, but you shall surely bury him that day, so that you do not defile the land which the Lord your God has given you as an inheritance. For he who is hanged is accursed of God." So in light of that, you've got to ask yourself, how could anybody accept Jesus was God's anointed? Would God really allow his son to be crucified like a common criminal, hung on a tree, which would only prove that he was cursed? It was a pretty bitter pill to swallow, which is why Paul tells us that his Jewish audience had a lot of trouble accepting it. And on top of that, the Greeks thought that the idea of God's son dying on a cross was ludicrous, because the Greeks were wisdom seekers, and that's not how they perceived the universe. I mean, how could a man on a criminal's cross be the offspring of the immortal, invisible God whose very thought gave birth to the universe? The ancient Greek philosophers actually rejected the idea that the supreme God made this world at all, because the world's too imperfect. And this man was supposedly God in human flesh? It was too demeaning, too dirty, too common for the Greek mind. And so the very first Christians really had a hard job. The Romans could hardly bow the knee to a man they crucified. The Greeks could not believe that such a common, ignoble man could possibly be a path to God. And the Jews could not get past what seemed to be the complete disappointment of their national aspirations. So when you get to the early second century, there was a man by the name of Justin who was a disciple of Socrates and Plato, but eventually converted to Christianity. In one of his better known works, he talks about a Jewish man who wanted to ask questions about Jesus. So Justin shared some of the Old Testament scriptures about Messiah, and then the Jewish man says this. "Be assured," he says, "that all our nation waits for Christ, and we admit that all the scriptures which you have quoted refer to him. But whether Christ should be so shamefully crucified, this we are in doubt about. For whoever is crucified is said in the law to be accursed, so that I am exceedingly incredulous on this point. It is quite clear indeed that the scriptures announce that Christ had to suffer. But we wish to learn if you can prove it to us, whether it was by the suffering cursed in the law." So here's what I'm really driving at. Somehow, that first generation of Christians took the message of Christ to the entire Roman Empire in the space of one single generation. And when Paul took the message to the synagogue in Thessalonica, the reception was so hostile that it actually caused a riot. And their number one complaint, they said, "These who have turned the world upside down have come here too." So ask yourself this. How in the world did an unlikely band of misfits with a very unpopular message manage to disrupt the entire Roman Empire? I mean, these early Christians were outsiders. They were nobodies. The religious authorities in Jerusalem rejected these people, and they were more likely to be slaves in a Roman household than actual Roman citizens. These people had no status. They had no legal recognition, and they had no respect. So how did they manage, in the words of an angry mob, to turn the world upside down? In the book of Colossians, which was probably written around 62 AD, Paul casually mentions that the gospel had been delivered to all the world, a reference to the world of his day, or the Roman Empire. How in the world did these people pull that off? To be a Christian was to be an outcast, a fool. In fact, there's this ancient work of graffiti found on the Palatine Hill in Rome, a crude drawing of a man with a donkey's head dying on a cross. And the inscription says, "Alexamenos worships his God." It was meant to make Christians look stupid. And frankly, this was the opinion most people had. So you got to wonder why the disciples did it. I mean, why share the story of Christ? It was a belief system just about everybody rejected, because to our way of human thinking, it doesn't make sense. It's not the way that most people think about God. And so you're not going to preach something like this unless you really believe it. Why else would you risk utter humiliation every single day of your life? Why would you risk the wrath of the Romans and the distinct possibility that you could be put to death like Jesus was? Why would you cling to the idea of a suffering Messiah when you'd be laughed out of the room by the most respectable philosophers in the world? I mean, the odds against the success of the early church? Almost insurmountable. And yet today, about a third of the planet claims to be Christian. There was just something about Jesus, something about that cross that showed these people what God was really like. He was nothing like the gods from Mount Olympus, the ones who toyed with people's lives. He was not like the immovable mover that Aristotle talked about, so removed from human experience that you can't expect to make contact. Jesus was willing to humiliate himself, sacrifice himself for us. The Son of God completely overturned every single expectation we had. He was willing to suffer the most embarrassing death conceivable if it meant that he could bridge the gap between the throne of God and you. So completely has God identified with us that he's chosen to be one of us, to live like us, to suffer like us, to die like us, if it means that he can have you back. And to see him alive after he died? To know that he holds the keys of death and tells us that we no longer have to fear the grave? That changes everything. I'll be right back after this.
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2: 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It's Authentic with Sean Boonstra and the Voice of Prophecy.
1: And we're back from the break. Hey, guys, bring me that book over there. The one on the, the big one on the far left. Yeah, I should have gotten that during the break. Here it is. Fox's Book of Martyrs. It's probably the most famous work ever written about the fate of many early Christians. It begins by showing us that only one of Christ's disciples died from natural causes. The rest were put to death because of what they preached. Andrew was crucified in the British Isles. Thomas was impaled on a spear. Peter was crucified upside down just outside the city of Rome. James was tossed off a building and then had his head smashed in with a club. I mean, this goes on for hundreds of pages. And in the Bible, Paul spends an awful lot of time talking about the hardships he had to put up with. He was pelted with stones and left for dead, shipwrecked, imprisoned, and then he ended up on death row. And all of that for a really unpopular message, a message that ran completely contrary to the way most of us think. And still, all these ancient believers really thought this was worth it. Other religious movements have come and gone, but for some reason, whatever these ancient people found in Jesus and the story of the cross has made

0: I mean, you might be skeptical. You might not believe this story, but at least you should know for yourself exactly what you're skeptical about. So maybe it's time, instead of reading what people write about the Bible, to have a look for yourself. Because, I mean, what if this book turns out to be exactly what you've been looking for your entire life? What if the claims of Christ are true? What if that really was God in human flesh on the side of the road that day all those years ago? At least you owe it to yourself to have a look and examine those claims from firsthand sources. Thanks for joining me today. I'm Sean Boonstra, and this has been another episode of Authentic.
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0: This is Inside Steps to Christ, an in-depth study of the book Steps to Christ, written by Ellen White. Our host takes us through this book with each program focusing on one chapter. You'll be amazed as you gain an even greater understanding of God's character and His plan for our salvation. And now, here's Pastor Damon Sneed.
1: Good day, friends, and welcome to another episode of Inside Steps to Christ. We're going to pick up where we left off last time in chapter 1 with this wonderful statement, because it's actually the setup for all of chapter 2, The Sinner's Need. Such love is without a parallel, children of the heavenly King, precious promise, theme for the most profound meditation, the matchless love of God for a world that did not love Him. The thought has a subduing power upon the soul and brings the mind into captivity to the will of God. The more we study the divine character in the light of the cross, the more we see mercy, tenderness, and forgiveness blended with equity and justice, and the more clearly we discern innumerable evidences of a love that is infinite and a tender pity surpassing a mother's yearning sympathy for her wayward child. It is truly one of those amazing statements. But now, as we prepare to get into chapter 2, Steps of Christ, we must first begin our time with a question, and that is this. Why doesn't the love of God subdue our soul? Naturally, why does not the love of God bring our mind into captivity to the will of God? Why do we not study the divine character more? If we know all of this is possible, why do we not take more advantage of it? Well, that is the actual subject matter of our next chapter. The title of our second chapter is called The Sinner's Need of Christ. Let's begin with this opening paragraph. Man was originally endowed with noble powers and a well-balanced mind. He was perfect in his being and in harmony with God. His thoughts were pure, his aims holy, but through disobedience his powers were perverted and selfishness took the place of love

0: His nature became so weakened through transgression that it was impossible for him in his own strength to resist the power of evil. He was made captive by Satan and would have remained so forever had not God specially interposed. This is an extremely important facet to understand as it relates to the gospel, and in particular in what it means to be righteous by faith. Well, what do you feel about weakened? What do you feel about having a selfish and disobedient flesh? Can you relate? I think any one of us can. It's an old cliche. It's good news and it's bad news. It's bad news because we all can relate to this, and none of us want to have that kind of weakened, selfish, disobedient flesh. But it's good news because the moment that you begin to understand this, the rest of the gospel can do its work in our life. It actually gets worse in this chapter. She continues to speak about the broken nature and the fallen, disobedient disposition that we have. She says that heaven would be a place that man would not want to be. I used to wonder about this statement. Who would not want to go to heaven, sinner or saint? That was until I had a particular conversation with my brother one day at work about heaven. We was hanging around talking about the different ins and outs about what heaven's going to be about, what would be there, what things would not be there, the joys of it, and all these kind of thoughts. And we noticed that a young man was listening to us talk, and he had this look of disbelief on his face. As we paused our conversation in acknowledgement of his participation into our topic, he took the opportunity to speak. He said to me, "Do you mean to tell me that in heaven there is going to be no barbecues, no clubs, no women," really meaning no one-night stands, "no sports?" And he went on and on with a few different ideas and some inappropriate ideas. And I said, "Friend, no way." And his reply was shocking. Yet in light of this chapter, it was honest and revealing. His reply to me was, "Who would want to be in a place like that?" And he just turned around and walked off. It shocked me. But later in life, when I read this chapter, I recalled that conversation and realized what a true statement she's actually making in chapter 2. It's the very point that the chapter is trying to bring out, that the sinner has a need that he is not fully aware of, that his or her own natural fallen state is not attracted to the principles of God's kingdom. And to use some theological terms that we can begin to draw on now and throughout the series, what do we call those high and lofty principles of heaven that we are so unattracted to? We call them righteousness. The law of heaven, the very principles that govern it, are what we call righteousness. And when Jesus came to this earth as a man, he came to live out the principles of his kingdom. He came to show us the righteousness of God. The law in its purity is righteousness. The Sermon on the Mount was righteousness lived out in a practical daily experience. The Pharisee who was unconverted was in conflict with Christ's real righteousness because they were unaware of the sinner's need. So back to the idea that we too can be unaware because of our nature that is fallen and be in conflict with God's righteous ways or God's righteousness. This is why this chapter is so incredibly important. And before we will desire to be clothed in his righteousness, before we will ever desire to have the righteous life imparted to us as a transforming power, we must first see that our righteousness is what the Bible calls a filthy rag. It's insufficient to please God. And this is why this chapter says the sinner has a need. And our lives are a wreck because we have this lack of righteousness in them. And this is the second great point that is made in chapter 2. And I'll quote the third paragraph. "It is impossible for us of ourselves to escape from the pit of sin in which we are sunken. Our hearts are evil, and we cannot change them. Who can bring a clean thing out of an unclean? Not one. The carnal mind is enmity against God, for it is not subject to the law of God. Neither indeed can be." Job chapter 14, verse 4, and Romans 8, verse 7. "Education, culture, the exercise of the will, human effort, all have their proper sphere. But here they are powerless. They may produce an outward correctness of behavior, but they cannot change the heart. They cannot purify the springs of life. There must be a power working from within, a new life from above, before men can be changed from sin to holiness. That power is Christ. His grace alone can quicken the lifeless faculties of the soul and attract it to God to holiness. Because of the sinful nature we possess, it is impossible to escape this love affair we have with sin. So to answer the question I posed at the beginning, why is it that we do not respond to the love of God? Why does it not subdue our soul and bring our minds into captivity to the will of God? It's because we are sold under sin, and we are broken, and we have no attractions to righteousness whatsoever in our natural state. And we know this intuitively. I think back to the kinds of music that I loved. The natural inclination was not the King's Harold or Jennifer LaMountain or the movies that attracted me. How I spent my time or where I spent my money all were validating the point of this chapter, and that is by birth, I do not desire the things of God. I do not desire the kinds of people that even emulate godliness. I remember back in high school, we had this one young man. He was a Christian. He always came to school in a suit, which it was a time to laugh at for me. I never knew anyone that dressed like that. He always had his Bible. He's what we would call a square. My fallen nature was pulsed by his life. I was attracted to violence, murder, misery, and suffering as a young man. And now Paul becomes the greatest evidence of this, where she's going to take this now in the rest of the chapter. She's going to talk about our love affair with a fallen nature. Paul, as she now begins to quote in paragraph 5, says this, "I consent unto the law that it is good. The law is holy, and the commandment holy, and just and good." But he added in the bitterness of his soul, anguish and despair, "I am carnal, sold under sin," Romans 7, verse 16, 12, and 14. He longed for the purity, the righteousness to which he himself was powerless to attain, and cried out, "O wretched man that I am, who shall deliver me from this body of death?" This is the very first work of the gospel, to get us to ask this very question. Who will save this wretched man or woman? It is the realization that I am a sinner and that I have a need, because I see that in of myself, I have a love of the world and an aversion towards righteousness. In fact, at the end of time, God says in the book of Revelation that the greatest issue of the Laodicean church is about this very topic. In Revelation chapter 3, verse 17, "Because you say I am rich and have become wealthy and have need of nothing, and do not know that you are wretched, miserable, poor, blind, and naked." Laodicea, before they can ever become righteous by faith, will first have to learn this lesson of chapter 2, that we are not righteous. Before they will ever desire that man's righteousness called Jesus, they will first have to forsake their own righteousness, because it is tainted and fallen with sin. We are used to it, and we cannot see it. I remember when I lived up in Guymon, Oklahoma, I took a call up there to the Panhandle, and there was this terrible stench when we rolled into town. We pulled into a Taco Bell, we got out, we came up to the counter, and the first thing we asked this young lady was, "What is that smell?" And she looked at us and said, "What smell?" We had been there a couple of years later, and we chuckled about that moment. And then we had some visitors come up from Texas, and they pulled into our driveway. And I never forget when they opened their doors and they stepped out and they said, "What is that smell?" My wife and I just looked at each other and said, "What smell?" Now, to explain that, it was a place where they had butchered over 52,000 hogs a week. It was one of those capitals of the United States where all the butchering and processing of hogs takes place, and it had this terrible smell. But my point is simple, and it's this. You get used to the stench of things. You get used to the way things that smell. And so that is what's happened to us. In chapter 2 of Steps to Christ, she's saying the human race has gotten used to the stench of sin. We've gotten used to our brokenness. We've gotten so used to looking at all of the sinful things around us that we've become absolutely desensitized to them, and we do not know that there's a better way to live. So we can live in the purity of heaven, sin it halls, but first we must recognize the truth about where we are and what we are down here on the earth. And it's the third great driving point of this chapter. Once by the grace of God, we finally cry out, "Who will save me from this wretched, fallen, sinful nature that has imprisoned me in a state of death?" is when she brings this beautiful reply in the fifth paragraph. In the fifth paragraph, she says this: "Such is the cry that has gone up from burdened hearts in all lands and in all ages. To all there is but one answer: Behold the Lamb of God, which taketh away the sin of the world." John 1, verse 29. It is the grace of God that leads every human being that has ever been born into this very place. God's grace alone works on the human heart to bring them to an awareness that they are lost in sin and enslaved by the broken nature. To that awareness, Jesus brings the offer stated well in the sixth paragraph. "Thus was made known to Jacob that which met the need and longing of the soul, a Savior. With joy and gratitude he saw revealed a way by which he, a sinner, could be restored to communion with God. The mystic ladder of his dream represented Jesus, the only medium of communication between God and man." So this is like the driving point of the chapter, that God has got to get us to this place to where we understand what we are. And it's not popular in today's culture, by no means. In today's culture, in many pulpits, the cry coming out to the human race is that we're okay, that we're all right, that there's a power within us, or we just have to release the energies within us. And the truth is that what's within us is broken and sadly deficient for living any kind of good or righteous life, for the world to come, or much less to live lives of goodness in our world today. We don't even have the capacity to work out what the Bible would call a real loving relationship between man and woman. Our relationships with children, our relationships with coworkers or friends, they're all broken and frazzled because we do not understand this one basic truth about ourselves. Maybe it's something that we don't want to know about ourselves. When I worked up at Wemore for a while, I had some opportunity to sit on Dr. Nedley's classes on his depression and anxiety programs. And he treats many people battling distorted and dysfunctional thoughts about themselves or their view of others. And one of the books he has them to read is called this, Telling Yourself the Truth. It's one of these famous books on psychology. And in order for healing process to begin, they must be told the truth. The truth about what they see in themselves, or be able to at least listen to the truth of what the physician says, or the psychologist, or the psychiatrist says. In fact, it's true in any field in this world. If you go to a mechanic to get your car fixed, or you go to an electrician to get something in your house done, they're going to have to tell you the truth about what is wrong, and you are going to have to be able to listen and to understand what they're saying, or else nothing gets fixed. And so with Dr. Nedley, he would have them to read this book called Telling Yourself the Truth for the purpose of being able to start off in a place of honesty so that healing could take place. Chapter 2, The Sinner's Need for Christ. In the book Steps to Christ is that Telling Yourself the Truth. It is that chapter that says before we can move forward in the gospel, before God can help you at all in any way, you must come to this place where we understand the truth about the human condition. When I recognize it, then Christ makes me know, he makes me understand the need of the longing soul. But it has to start here first. What a tragedy it is that the pulpits of our world will tell you anything but the truth. Rarely do you ever hear that we are sinners, that we are broken by nature and in need of a power outside of ourselves to save us. In fact, it is quite the opposite in most places today. Pastors are pandering to the flesh of men, telling them just the opposite. Tell them how great and wonderful we are. It's not that God does not love us or looks at us with some kind of contempt, but that he needs us. A God of love needs us to trust him and be able to listen to his evaluation of what he sees in the human condition. I suppose in terms of the gospel, we could sum up this chapter this way, that man will never desire the righteousness of Christ as long as we are enamored with our own. And that brings us to the fourth point of our chapter, as she begins to really drive home these ideas. She does not leave us with flat tires, so to speak. She does not just beat us down with the horrid reality of our true state. The chapter ends with a wonderful offer to the sinner that feels his great need. In the seventh paragraph, she says this: "In the apostasy, man alienated himself from God. Earth was cut off from heaven. Across the gulf that lay between, there could be no communion. But through Christ, earth is again linked with heaven. With his own merits, Christ has bridged the gulf which sin has made, so that the ministering angels can hold communion with man. Christ connects fallen man in his weakness and helplessness with the source of infinite power. It is the great gospel story. In fact, if we're looking in the book of Romans, in the first four chapters, Paul goes out of his way to condemn everybody. He begins talking about the dirty, rotten sinners called the Gentiles. And he goes through this litany of speech about that they don't know God, they don't love God, they don't have a knowledge of God in them. And he's going on and on and on about how bad the Gentiles are. And then he turns to the Jewish people in Romans chapter 2 in a very facetious manner. He says to them, but we are called Jews, you know, teacher of the law, you know, instructors of babes. In other words, he's like, we're not like the dirty, rotten sinners called the Gentiles, are we? And in Romans 2, he stops and then he says, I love this part. He says, but what does your own prophet say about you? What does the book of Isaiah say about God's own people? And then he begins to read this long list of what the prophets have said, that we do not love God. There is no love of God in our own hearts for his people. And then, as typical, the Jewish people would always point to Abraham as the great shining example, at least of one person that loved God aright. And then Paul in Romans chapter 4 turns and he says, so what does the scripture say about Abraham? And he talks about that Abraham was a friend of God, and that if any man could boast in the flesh, Abraham was a man that could boast in the flesh about how good he was. But then he stops and he says, but he could not boast before God. Because even Abraham, the friend of God, the most righteous of God, even when we look at Daniel in Daniel's ninth chapter, I mean, one of those famous statements where he says that to us, Lord, belongs shame of face. To you alone belongs righteousness. All of the prophets understood the fallen nature of the human race. None of them boasted before God about how good we were. But that's the point of getting us to that place, to where we realize what we are. Then and only then can God reach across the gulf that lay between the human race and himself and bridge that gulf with Christ. It's the only way that we can be linked again with heaven, as she says, through the merits of Christ, through his perfect righteous life. God can bridge the gulf which sin has made, she says. And it begins with us first understanding our broken natures, our great need of him who alone can help us to become the kind of people that he wants us to be. Christ knows this. He knows that because of sin, man had no righteousness to be in God's presence. He knew that man in sin could not even be aware that he was an offense to God. But God in his mercy and grace toward the sinner made a way once man recognized his fallen state. God would allow for man to impute his sinful life to Christ. He would allow Jesus to pay the penalty for transgression, which was death. And then he would appropriate or accredit or impute the righteous life of Christ to the sinner. And based upon his merits, God would allow man back into communion with heaven. It's an unbelievable deal. And he would begin a process of man's restoration, begin a process whereby we could overcome the effects of our fallen sinful natures. This process, if followed out, would put a love and a desire for the kingdom of God, and it would create a hatred for this sinful, fallen world. And in paragraph 8, she begins with this statement, but in vain are men's dreams of progress, in vain all efforts for the uplifting of humanity, if they neglect the one source of hope and help for the fallen race. It is a vanity for us in our current situation in this world to think that man can lift himself up, that man can make himself better. In fact, it's the mantra of the world right now going on that we got to save the race and save the planet through the mechanisms and methods of the human race. Man trying to fix man is an impossibility in the world. Man trying to fix man with politics is an impossibility. Man cannot fix man. Man must realize that man is broken and then turn to the only source of hope that he has. There is a song that I love singing. I've sung it many times at churches and sunshine bands. It's called Love Lifted Me. And everyone knows it wherever we go, even without words. In fact, it was one of the most popular songs in the 80s to be put into hymnals that were being upgraded around the country in various religions. Love Lifted Me. And it's the chorus that we all know, but it's prefaced with the opening line that says this: I was sinking deep in sin, far from the peaceful shore, very deeply stained within, sinking to rise no more. That song has within it the very theology of the sinner's need in chapter 2 of Steps to Christ. Before we can have a love that lifts us, before we can receive that help from the master of the sea, we need to realize that we are sinking deep in sin, that we're stained very deeply within, and that we need help that comes from God alone. Now, once you understand that, you can see how it is that we can be subdued by the love of God. Now the mind can be brought into captivity to the will of God. Then we will start desiring a righteous life and desiring to be in a place called heaven. It can be something that we can start looking forward to with anticipation and not dread and worry about what's there or not's there. In this book, Steps to Christ, and maybe at this point, we just need to really stop in our lives and ponder and ask God to reveal this truth about us. Ask God to help us to see and to understand that we do have a sinner's need. When I was a young man, my life was shipwrecked because somebody forgot to tell me this part of the gospel. I went through Bible studies. I did the Amazing Facts lessons, and I got a great grounding in doctrine. I remember as a young man cutting my teeth on Ron Halverson when I was about 8 or 9 years old, when he came to Houston, Texas, and did those revival series that were so awesome and great during that time. I remember going to Sabbath schools and all kind of studies and lessons. But I never understood this part of the gospel. And even when I was baptized, yes, I understood that I was being baptized into Christ, and I was being baptized by what he has done for me. But somebody forgot to tell me, chapter 2 of Steps to Christ, that this sinner had a need. Someone forgot to tell me that you're going to have to look to a power out and above yourself, young man, to help you. But instead, I went into that baptismal tank. I came up wet. I thought I was okay because I had doctrines. I had understanding. And I had no understanding that there was something deep down inside me that was broken, something that would wreck my life, something that would lead me to a life of struggle and sorrows and heartbreak and divorce and misery and suffering. A life that I lived where I hurt others and was being hurt myself. I was missing this great topic and understanding. If I had known that I had a need, if it was really brought out in a way that it didn't just beat me up and make me feel bad, but that it would give me hope that there was help for a power in Christ alone to help me once I recognized that need, then maybe my life would have had a whole different beginning and a whole different end to it. But instead, it turned out to be quite a disaster before God finally got a hold of me, before he helped me to finally realize, Damon Sneed, you got problems, you got issues. And I needed to know that I had a inner broken nature, that I had a righteousness that was insufficient. Because only then, now looking back over these courses of years in my life, that I finally have come to understand that need is the very thing that I take to God constantly, still to this day. I'm a pastor. I've been preaching for 20 years of my life, but I still go to Christ in nearly a daily method. And every so often in a fashion that really where I pour my soul out to him, because I recognize even if I'm a pretty good guy now, I'm preaching, I'm teaching, I'm always in my Bible, I'm praying, I'm studying, but yet I realize that I still have a broken nature and I need to get closer and closer and closer to him. Now this chapter concludes this way. Shall we not regard in the mercy of God? What more could he do? Let us place ourselves in right relation to him who has loved us with amazing love. Let us avail ourselves of the means provided for us that we may be transformed into his likeness and be restored to fellowship with the ministering angels, to harmony and communion with the Father and Son. Friends, is it your desire today to recognize your sinner's need and appropriate the merits of Christ, and then have that process of salvation where it begins to restore you into the image of Christ? Then we must place ourselves in a right relation to him. That is to confess. That is to understand what he's trying to get us to see. And once I see what I am, that that broken mess, that broken wreck, then I can be looking for help out and above myself. May God richly bless you today, friends, and thank you so much for joining us, and we look forward to seeing you next time on Inside Steps to Christ.
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3: 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I'm Vern Richardson, wildlife biologist with the Michigan DNR.
4: How do you do? Someone once said, "The worst thing in life is not to die, but to live with bitterness." Well, that's not necessarily the worst thing. It is the kind of thing that has caused many to live lives of tremendous resentment and despair. Such was the reality for the man in our story. But all that would change one day, in a single moment, when his heart and mind and very life were unshackled.

0: Welcome, number three.
1: Are you speaking to me?
0: You're only the third customer that's been in all day.
1: Does that surprise you?
0: Nah, the day being what it is.
1: Well, give me 20 on pump three.
0: Day for the divorced and departed.
1: Excuse me?
0: Nothing. Just saying today, Christmas Day, is the day when most people stay home, and unless there's been a divorce in the family, someone in the family died, that's when the stragglers make their way out and about so's not to have to spend the day alone. Anything else?
1: A cup of coffee to go. Thanks.
0: So, which one are you?
1: Huh?
0: Which one? Divorced or departed? Just seeing if my theory works.
1: Divorced.
0: Knew it. Sunday father?
1: Sunday what?
0: You got kids?
1: Yeah.
0: Right, so Sunday father. You know, divorced, so you only see your kids on Sundays. Only in this case it's worse. Christmas father. On account of...
1: Yeah, I got it.
0: I don't mean nothing by it. It's just, I know the look.
1: I have the look?
0: Yeah, I got the look too. Divorced, kids, my pops had the look, my boy will probably have the look. Hey, where you going? You forgot your coffee.
2: 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The man in our story was no stranger to despair. But would it take something supernatural to deliver him from his desperate fate? You'll find out in this astonishing true story of Paul Lapsley, right now on Unshackled.
3: He was right. I was a Sunday father and a Christmas father. Having it pointed out in that moment was too much to bear. I was born in 1946. My father was rarely sober, but he managed to hold down a job for the most part. When I was two, I was placed in an orphanage for a short time. My brother remembers the day he and my dad came to pick me up.
4: What is this place? Some kind of castle? Maybe a haunted house? I know, an old prison, and that big iron fence around it makes it so the bad guys can't get out.
5: No, it's a home for kids. We're here to pick up Paul.
4: This is where he's been? In a creepy old haunted...
5: It's an orphanage.
4: And we can just go in there and get him?
5: Yep. They said he can come home and live with us. So we're going back home and everything's gonna be okay again.
3: But it was not okay again. When I was 10, life changed drastically for my brother and me. Our mother was exhausted at the end of her nursing shifts. So she was living with her sister to recuperate. Although she never did. We began bouncing between camps, boys' homes, and any relative that would take us. My brother and I were used to fending for ourselves to some degree, but once we entered the boys' home, it was a whole other level. Then we got sent to a farm school for fatherless boys, where the leaders sometimes marched us to the church. One evening, after such a service, I was lying in bed, contemplating God.
6: Okay, God, it's me, Paul. Would you please cure my father's drinking? That way he can come get me and Jim. Then we can get our mom, and we can live as a family. I want that more than anything. Okay, God? Amen.
3: I felt assurance that God himself heard my plea, and now he could be working on it. Considering what a drunk my father was, I figured it could take some time. 3 years later, while staying with my Aunt Dorothy, she and I went for a drive by Lake Ontario.
7: What a beautiful day. You know, I've always liked coming here.
8: It's so peaceful.
7: It is. It's why I decided to tell you here.
8: What is it, Aunt Dorothy?
7: I received some terrible news. Your father passed away last night.
8: What?
7: He was in Steubenville, Ohio. He collapsed on a street. There was nothing paramedics could do. I'm so very sorry.
8: It wasn't him. Dad wouldn't be in Ohio.
7: He had his ID on him, Paul. And it is your father.
8: What killed him?
7: They said it was acute alcoholism. It's from drinking excessive liquor in too short of a time span.
8: He poisoned himself?
7: It's something that can come on very quickly. And is deadly.
8: No, no, no, no. No, he's never gonna come and get us.
3: Holding on to that fragment of hope that we would be a family again, it kept me going. Now, there was nothing. Lost in my anguish, I found it difficult to keep my emotions bridled at times. But as unfair as it was to others, I started lashing out. My pain was extreme. So was my behavior.
9: Man, these slushies are delicious.
8: Especially on a day like this.
9: I bet those nuns are dying in all that black.
8: Hey, you stupid women!
9: Paul, what are you doing?
8: Excuse me? You have given your lives to a lost cause.
10: Son, is there something we can do for
8: you? Yeah, get a real job.
9: Paul, are you nuts? I'm sorry, he didn't mean it, ladies.
8: Oh, yes, I did.
9: Paul, what is wrong with you?
8: It's all a stupid act. All this God stuff, stupid! It's all of it!
3: Over time, I came to hate God. Hearing of his goodness from anyone bothered me. And the hard knocks kept on coming, even at Uncle Ray's house.
11: Hey, boys.
12: Yeah, Uncle Ray?
11: I've enjoyed having you here, but the reality is...
8: Not again.
11: I'm sorry. I received a call today, and I'm going to be traveling for work. There's no way you can live here without me.
12: Moving? Again? Where?
11: Not quite sure.
12: Will we at least be in the same school?
8: I can't make new friends again.
11: I'll try, but it just depends on what relative or camp or institution can take you on.
12: Great! How many moves is this?
8: 13.
12: So this move will be our 14th.
8: Why can't they just pick a place and leave us alone?
11: I know. It'd be far easier on everyone.
8: I've liked it here.
12: Me too.
11: Ah, boys. I've enjoyed having you here as well.
12: When do we have to leave?
11: The lady said she'll pick you up Saturday morning at 9.
8: That's 2 days away.
11: I know. I can help pack.
12: Nah, we've done it so much. It takes all of a minute.
3: I went on to live in 18 different places before we became adults. I was so used to moving. It made it difficult to form relationships or feel any sense of peace. Living an unstable life became my way of life. Unfortunately, it was how I continued to live my adult life. By this time, I had a wife and kids, and the reality was that the apple didn't fall far from the tree for me.
1: I'll have the usual, Frank.
13: Ah, you got it, Paul.
3: You can leave the bottle.
13: Ah, it's been one of those days.
1: My friend, those days are all I got.
13: Oh, Paul, you got a lot going for you.
1: Not really.
13: You got a beautiful wife and kids. How is Susan?
1: Susan and I are over.
13: What?
1: And I moved in with this amazing girl, Lori.
13: Wow. Okay. I'm sorry. I didn't know you and Susan were having problems.
1: No more than usual, but when an opportunity comes to be with a bombshell like Lori, a man would be crazy to pass it up.
13: Uh-huh. I see.
1: And Lori knows how to appreciate my success.
13: Well, that's nice.
1: As a manager of a government agency, she understands that my work is demanding and stressful. There's no harping about kids' schedules, making it home for dinner, or any of that.
13: Sounds like you're living the life, my friend.
1: Yeah. In some ways, I suppose.
3: I should have been happy, but I was at that bar drowning my sorrows and shame. Things got worse, as I discounted all aspects of spiritual living as a way to escape the harsh realities of life. I thought Jesus was dead and gone, if I thought about him at all. I was now 38 years old, an alcoholic, a workaholic, a drug addict, and I had walked out of 2 marriages and 4 children. No amount of alcohol I consumed erased that. I had become my deadbeat father. And that Christmas night, after I left the gas station, driving on to see my eldest, I wanted to right my wrongs. Somehow.
12: Dad, on the 28th, we have a basketball game versus the St. Lawrence Cougars.
1: Oh, that sounds fun.
12: If the parents want, they can ride in the vans with us there.
1: Ah, very generous.
12: You want to come?
1: I wish I could, sport, but that means I'd have to stay in town 3 more days. You know how hard it is for me to miss work.
12: It's fine. I just thought, since I'm a senior, if you wanted to see me play...
1: You know what? On second thought, I'll stay.
12: You will?
1: Yeah, it'll be fun, and we'll get to spend more time together.
12: Oh, Dad, that's great! Thank you!
3: My son attended a small private Christian school, and truth be told, I wasn't looking forward to being stuck in a van with Christian fathers who were on fire for Jesus. But I suppose I could deal with it for one evening, or so I hoped.
2: We'll continue with Paul's story in just a moment. But first, here's the president of Pacific Garden Mission, Phil Kwiatkowski.
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8: Actually, I'd prefer no music.
11: Oh, conversation it is then.
0: Ask away.
8: I wasn't thinking that. All right, what do you guys do for a living?
11: I'm an attorney, but I won't bore you with that. So, to give you a little backstory of who I am, the more successful I became, the bigger the boat, house, and cars I got. I kept thinking, if I had more and better, then I'd be happier.
8: I get that.
11: Only thing was, I wasn't happy. I wasn't satisfied, and I had zero sense of peace. It wasn't until I trusted in Christ as my Savior that my life became, well, peaceful and meaningful.
8: Really? And you're happy now?
11: Happiest I've ever been.
8: Good for you.
11: Your turn, Lance.
0: I had been a first-string college quarterback and then a successful high school coach.
8: Wow, quite the jock.
0: Well, that's what I used to think. And I loved the popularity that came with being good at sports. I hung out at the bars with friends and partied till I couldn't party anymore. I was lost.
13: Ah, I see.
0: But like Dean, I got the feeling like I was never really satisfied. After I decided to follow Christ, my life fell into place. I knew who I was and why I was here, and I had a purpose driving me that's so much bigger than myself.
13: So, trusting in following Jesus put your life on a different trajectory?
0: It certainly did.
13: It'd be nice to have my life on a different trajectory.
11: It can be.
0: You can trust and believe in Jesus Christ as your Lord and Savior.
13: I've made a lot of mistakes. I know you have to be kind of ready for that sort of thing.
0: God will meet you just where you are. He won't just leave you there.
11: There's nothing God's grace cannot cover.
0: I'm proof of that.
13: I don't know how to...
11: It can start with a prayer, Paul. A prayer where you give your heart to Jesus, if that's what you want.
3: I had developed a philosophy over the years I held myself to. That was, I would never quit. No matter what sorrow or loneliness or dashed hopes, I would not quit. I would not take my own life. I'd never allow the harsh circumstances of life to defeat me. I would not surrender to anyone or anything, but I considered the two men beside me and the difference Jesus had made for them, and it shifted something deep within my spirit.
13: I would like to give my heart to Jesus.
11: That's incredible.
0: Awesome, man.
11: Let's pray, Paul, and do just that.
13: What do I say?
11: Acknowledge that you're a sinner and need the atonement of Jesus, God's Son, who died on the cross for your sins. He took on the punishment you deserved. But now, you want Christ to be your Lord and live for him.
13: Okay. God, I'm sorry for the sin that has, saturated my life. For my selfishness and strong-headedness, and for rejecting you for not fulfilling my plea so long ago. I held that against you, Lord. I blamed you and hated you for it, and I'm sorry for that. Please save me and come into my life, Lord, and change me. Please make a different trajectory for my life. Thank you, God. Thank you.
11: That's wonderful, Paul.
0: I'm so glad this basketball game brought us together. Thank you, Lord.
3: As I finished praying, it was though 1,000,000 pounds were lifted off my shoulders. The knot in my gut was gone. For the first time, I experienced a peace I had never known existed. An overwhelming sense of relief, hope, and serenity flooded over me. It was the first time I was without a sense of emptiness. I knew this was something big, and I didn't want to lose, so I attended a church the following morning and talked with the pastor. He gave me some guidance.
15: I'm so glad you came to the services, and even more glad you became a follower of Jesus last night. I praise God for that, Paul.
13: Yes, I'm very excited to begin this new chapter in life.
15: Oh, that's wonderful.
13: I was wondering if you had any advice for a new Christian. I don't want to lose this sense of peace I have now.
15: There are three things I'd suggest. Read the Bible daily, pray each day, and become a part of a Bible-teaching church.
13: Well, that sounds easy enough.
15: You'll be surprised at how much God's Word guides us.
13: In our choices?
15: In our everyday living. Knowing right from wrong and making wise decisions.
13: And you adjust your life accordingly?
15: It's not easy, but no doubt worth it.
3: I didn't need to read the Bible to feel conviction. I had left my wife and 3 kids and was living with an incredible woman I was in love with. It was a relationship I didn't want to lose. I didn't want to give her up. Somehow, surely, there was some loophole that I could find. But God wasn't about to let that happen.
4: Just in time!
13: What are all these boxes doing? Hey, this is my stuff!
4: Yep. In the days you were gone, I realized I like my life better without you.
13: Lori, are you kidding?
4: Does it look like I'm kidding?
13: Honey, we have a great relationship.
4: We do?
13: I left my wife and family for you.
4: Maybe she'll take you back.
13: I don't want to go back.
4: Where you go is no concern of mine, as long as you get out of here.
13: Are you mad about something? Can we talk about this like adults?
4: There's nothing to say. Pete in 3C has already asked me out, and we have plans tonight.
13: What?
4: Yeah,
16: I was going to ask him to help me move your boxes to the street, but now that you're here...
1: You're just throwing me out?
16: You can take your stuff and leave, or I can call the cops to kick you out, or ask Pete to come over, whichever you prefer.
1: Fine. I'll take my things and go.
3: I learned that day that God can change our circumstances when we don't have the courage to do so ourselves. On my own and reading the Bible every day, I started to yearn for my wife and kids and the family we had been. But how would Susan ever take me back when I abandoned her as I did? I knew it was a long shot, but I had to try anyway.
10: What are you doing here?
1: Hey, Susan. I wanted to talk.
10: That opportunity passed months ago, Paul.
1: I've had a change of heart.
10: Give me a break. I heard Lori threw you out, and now here you are crawling back.
1: It's not like that.
10: Good riddance, Paul.
1: Wait. I wanted to come tell you that I've become a Christian.
10: That doesn't change anything.
1: It changes everything. I've done you wrong, and it'll be hard to trust me, but I will spend every day for the rest of my life being the best husband and father I can be.
10: How long before you abandon that, too?
1: Look, I'm crashing with a guy from work, but I just want you to consider getting back together. I know it's not easy raising our kids alone.
10: Paul, I don't know what to say now. I don't know.
3: Beyond all odds, Susan forgave me. I moved back in, and since I had found the Lord, I held true to my word about being a transformed husband and father. 6 months later, my wife shared her disbelief.
1: Oh, where is it? Where did I have it last?
10: What are you looking for?
1: Oh, the lawnmower broke again, and I'm looking for a wrench. I could have sworn it was in here.
10: A couple of days ago, the kids were playing fix-it on their bikes and had your tools out.
1: What?
10: I'm sorry. I know you don't like them playing with your tools. I told them to put everything back where they found it.
1: That's okay. Where were they playing? I'll go and look.
10: Just like that?
1: Just like what?
10: You're just so different. Normally you'd be swearing and smoking and yelling at the kids between swigs of beer.
1: Was I really that bad?
10: Truly.
1: Over something like a wrench?
10: Over everything that didn't meet your expectations.
1: How did you live with me for so long?
10: I'm just really glad you're back and that Jesus has truly transformed you from the inside out. My new man.
3: All my fundamental ways of dealing with life had changed. The despair and discord was gone. God had changed me, transformed me. And thanks be to God, all our lives are so much better because of it. I finally was at peace with a hope that can never be destroyed.
15: Paul Lapsley has continued in ministry at his church, as well as a prison ministry in Washington, D.C., and as a chaplain with the Salvation Army. He is tremendously grateful for the Lord's guidance in his life, and that his wife and children have all become believers. The truth is this, dear listener. God loves you and made a way for you to know him through his Son, Jesus Christ, who died for your sins. The Bible says, "And this is the record, that God hath given to us eternal life, and this life is in his Son. He that hath the Son hath life, and he that hath not the Son of God hath not life." Do you, like Paul in our story, need to face yourself and think? Do you admit that you're a sinner? Do you know Jesus Christ as Savior? You can do that anytime, any place, because God looks on the heart. If you need help in making this life-changing decision, we encourage you to call 1-888-NEED-HIM or visit chataboutjesus.com. 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
2: 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So we're now producing an exciting new children's show called The Clue Crew. 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This program will feature the very words of Billy Sunday, Charles Spurgeon, Dwight L. Moody, and many more, all dramatized and delivered by our very own Unshackled actors. And then there's our daily devotionals. 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

0: Mike Garrity, Anna Maria Alvarez, and Mara Kate Burns. Original music, Don Badorf. 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Script, Kylie Hammond. 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So until next time, unless our Lord returns before then, I'm Timothy Gregory reminding you that the doors to Pacific Garden Mission are open night and day. 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
3: Dr. Richard Swenson, author of The Overload Syndrome and Margin, writes that we must have room to breathe. We need freedom to think and permission to heal. Our relationships are being starved to death by velocity. Hi, I'm Rob West. These days, too many of us are physically, emotionally, mentally, and financially overloaded. So we'll look at rest from a biblical perspective today. And then we'll take your calls at 800-525-7000. That's 800-525-7000. This is Faith and Finance, biblical wisdom for your financial decisions. Well, the room to breathe that Dr. Swenson writes about is called margin. It's taking a break before you break, so to speak. For many people, there just isn't enough time or money or energy left at the end of the day to recuperate. And then everything starts again at full throttle the next day. Unfortunately, a no-margin lifestyle can have serious physical and financial consequences. Let's take sleep, for example. According to the Sleep Foundation, nearly half of people in the U.S. have trouble sleeping, and around one-third of adults sleep less than 7 hours each night. Chronic sleep deprivation can lead to expensive health problems, including diabetes, anxiety, obesity, and heart disease. Studies show that lack of sleep deeply affects our emotional health, relationships, and decision-making, reminding us that rest isn't a luxury, but a necessary part of living wisely and well. Perhaps you find things moving too fast in your life. Working late nights and weekends might seem necessary, but burning the candle at both ends is ultimately unproductive. You'll find that exhaustion leaves no energy for the most important things, your relationships with others and with the Lord. Now, don't get me wrong, God calls us to work for our families, for His kingdom, and for the community. We work to pay the bills, to give, to save, and to invest. It's part of how God made us. But work isn't all there is. We need to rest sometimes, too. You know, rest is God's idea just as much as work is. On the seventh day of creation, God rested, not because He was tired, but because His work was completed. God blessed that rest and called it holy. Later on, keeping the Sabbath holy was enshrined as one of the Ten Commandments. Like author Rich Velotis puts it, God gives us Sabbath, he gives us rest, as a gift to remind us that our standing in

0: Christ is not based on our works. Days of rest are days where we can tell ourselves, I'm not producing anything, yet God still loves me. Technology makes it easy to work from anywhere at any time, but just because we can doesn't mean we should. Margin in work means getting enough rest so that you can do your job as unto the Lord, with purpose and energy. Staying late at the office or skipping vacation days might make you look like a go-getter, but stress and broken relationships are a high price to pay for professional progress. Now, perhaps I need to point out that there's a difference between getting proper rest and being lazy. Laziness is choosing not to do what you're supposed to do, or only doing the minimum to get by. In his first letter to the Thessalonians, Paul tells the church to warn those who are idle and disruptive. The suggestion here is that being inactive can lead to mischief. You've probably heard the saying, idle hands are the devil's workshop. We can see this effect all over our culture. Scripture warns against idleness masked as busyness in 2 Thessalonians 3. Without rest, our constant activity can become aimless distraction rather than faithful work, draining our purpose and clouding our calling. Proverbs 31 describes the noble woman as hardworking, caring for her home, business, and the poor. Verse 27 says she does not eat the bread of idleness, showing that fruitful labor honors God, while idleness ultimately leads us into trouble. Laziness can sometimes look like spending more time on distractions, like scrolling or shopping, than on what matters most, like our relationships or the work God entrusts to us. Proverbs 24:30-31 paints the picture of a neglected field, overgrown and crumbling from despair. If you wrestle with laziness, don't run from it, bring it to Jesus. He offers not only forgiveness, but strength to live faithfully and diligently in every area of life. The good news is that God's grace meets us right where we are. Whether we're burned out from overworking or stuck in patterns of procrastination, He invites us into rhythms of grace, not guilt. Rest isn't something we earn, it's something we receive. So if you're weary, come to Jesus. His yoke is easy, His burden is light, and in Him, you'll find true rest for your soul. All right, your calls are next. The number, 800-525-7000. I'm Rob West, and this is Faith and Finance. We'll be right back.
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0: 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And we're taking your calls and questions today. 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Let's go out to El Paso. Terry, how can I help you?
3: Yes, I have a somebody that I know that is in some credit card issues. Like, they had borrowed some money and they had always paid it. But this past year, some issues came up. And so they were in debt for like $10,000. Then a couple of months passed and then it was $15,000 and now it's $25,000. But they have the credit card closed. So I'm not exactly sure what's happening. So I thought maybe it was the interest and they didn't make the minimum payments. So I'm just thinking how to maybe help them to know what to do.
0: Yes, it's a great question, Terry, and I'm delighted you're helping your friends with this. You know, it depends on the status of the card. And so if the card has been what's called charged off, then there are less options. 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And I would start by telling them to contact our friends at ChristianCreditCounselors.org. 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They've worked with thousands of our listeners here at Faith and Finance. They will get them into a program that is my preferred way of paying off credit card debt. And it's simply this. The credit card, the debt stays right where it is with the original creditor. But every credit card company has a credit counseling department. You can't access it on your own. But if you go through a nonprofit credit counseling agency, you can. The benefit there is two things will happen when you move it to credit counseling. Number one, the account gets re-aged, which just simply means if it's been in a past due delinquent status, it's brought current as long as you start making regular payments. Second, the interest rate drops. So the average interest rate today in the United States is just above 22%. And if they've been late, meaning they're in a delinquent status, it's probably closer to 30%. Well, as soon as they go into credit counseling, depending on the creditor, it's going to be somewhere between 0 and 10%. Well, now, if they start making payments, a lot more of that payment is going to go to their principal. And that's what we want, because that's what's going to get this balance going in the right direction. So, Terry, that would be the advice I would give you to pass along to them, which is simply visit ChristianCreditCounselors.org. And they're a wonderful group of godly men and women, and they'll be a big help to them, okay?
3: Oh, okay. Okay, thank you very much. So it would not be good to, like, put down a very large payment and then continue to try to pay it off?
0: Well, the nice thing about Christian Credit Counselors is you can prepay it while you're in the program, except now anything that remains over time is at a lower interest rate. However, if they have the ability to come in and pay a significant amount, they may just want to what's called settle with the company. And, you know, that just simply means that, you know, they will often, especially if it's past due. Now, I don't recommend this if you're not already in this position because it's going to damage your credit. But if they're already past due and they have the ability to make a substantial payment, it might be worth them calling and just saying, you know what, we can give you 50 cents on the dollar and try to pay this off if you'll consider that settled in full. And a lot of times creditors will do that. And you would want to make sure that your friends get that in writing before they make the payment. But if they'll do it, you know, that could be a way to pay it off in full, but not write the check for the full amount. And many creditors are willing to do that. Now, keep in mind, the difference between what they pay and what the balance is going to be taxable as income. So they're going to need to just factor that in. But if they have the ability to do that, they may want to call them.
3: What do you mean taxable for them?
0: Let's say the balance is 10,000, and let's say they call the creditor and they say, listen, I have the ability to write a $6,000 check today if you will consider this settled in full. And let's say the creditor says, we'll do it. And your friend says, well, I'd like for that in writing. And they send them something that says, if you give us $6,000, we will consider this paid in full. The difference between what they pay and what they owed, $4,000 in my example, they're going to get a 1099, and that's going to be treated by the IRS's income, and they're going to have to pay taxes on it.
3: Okay, well, is it better to do one or the other? To try to say, let's pay it off, if they say, 50% and consider it settled, or is it better to do it like you said the other way?
0: Oh, if they have the ability to write a check and get it paid in full, even at a discount, I would do that because then it's done.
3: Okay.
0: Now, if that's going to deplete all of their liquid reserves and then put them in a position where if something unexpected comes up, they don't have the money and they're going to have to go back in debt, well, then I wouldn't do that. That's not sustainable. But if they can keep enough in emergency reserves and they have enough to get this settled in full, I would take that option every day. If they don't, well, then let's get in a credit counseling program and start making some progress each month.
3: Okay. Thank you so much.
0: Okay, Terry. God bless you. Thanks for calling today. We appreciate you.
3: Bye-bye. Thank you.
0: Bye-bye. All right. Let's go to Texas. Hi, Julie. How can I help you?
4: Yes. My husband and I are both 77. I'm totally blind. He has a number of health problems. And we'd like to get an irrevocable trust, but we don't have very much money. And I've heard of elder law, but I don't know how to get a hold of them.
0: Yeah. Let me just ask quickly, and I'm not an attorney, but I can give you some general advice. And I think your best option is to seek out an elder law attorney who's skilled in this area, and I can help you get connected. But what is it you're trying to accomplish? Why? And you mentioned an irrevocable trust, which typically we'll have folks seeking out a revocable trust, meaning you can change it. But was there something specific you were trying to accomplish with the irrevocable trust?
4: We just don't want to go into probate when one of us passes away.
0: Got it.
4: We're property law here in Texas, and I don't know if one of us dies, if the other one has to go through probate, or I don't know how any of that works.
0: Got it. Yeah, so you would be looking at what's called a revocable trust, which just simply means you're not actually relinquishing ownership of it to the trust. You maintain that ownership and you can change the trust at any time, but it does avoid probate. Now, for somebody who doesn't have a whole lot in the way of assets, typically this might be more than you need. Starting with, it can cost you several thousand dollars to put it in place. And there are other ways to avoid probate depending on what you have. But one of the primary benefits of the revocable trust is, and this is one of the main benefits, is that it allows assets to bypass the probate process after you die. Why would you want to do that? Well, it saves time, it can reduce legal costs, it provides some privacy, and you can have a little bit more control. So what you're going to want to do is connect with an attorney and talk through that. The way to avoid that without having a trust would be what's called a transfer on death deed for a house, and then beneficiaries for life insurance and investment accounts, things like that. But here's what I want to do. I want to get you connected with a certified Kingdom advisor there in Texas, Julie, who can then refer you to a godly elder law attorney. So stay on the line and we'll talk a bit off the air. We'll be right back.
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0: Delighted to have you with us today. This is Faith and Finance. I'm Rob West. We're taking your phone calls today, 800-525-7000. Let's go to Chicago. Hi, Shelley. How can I help?
7: Hi. I'm calling because I'd like to know, I have not started taking out of my compensation that I saved over the years. I worked 30 years. And I'm just living off of my pension right now. Bills and everything are coming out of there. But I do have something in savings, and at the bank, they keep suggesting that I do something with the $125,000 in the savings, because I also have the $19,000+ in the checking. So I'm trying to figure out what I should do with it, CDs or, because I'm just not sure. And what they're offering doesn't seem like much, like 3%. So yeah. I'm not sure what steps I should take.
0: Well, this is a great situation here, Shelley, because you've got a pension covering your monthly bills. That's great. You've got plenty in your checking, which is good to keep a little extra so you don't kind of run it down, you know, to zero every month. So that's good that you have a nice cushion there of $19,000. That $125,000, I'm glad to hear that you're getting 3%. You can do better than that. So, for instance, you know, our friends at Adelphi Christian Banking, the biggest Christian banking solution in the country, they're offering 4% right now on money markets up to $100,000, and an additional $400, when you open an account, when you use the code FaithFi. So that would be an example of where you could get an extra 1%, and just go to faithfi.com/banking to learn more about that. But here's what I'd like to do. I'd like to help you kind of break down how to think about the 19 and the 125 in terms of putting them in buckets. So maybe bucket one is your checking cushion. Okay, so this might be, you know, maybe $5,000 that you want to keep there. Maybe you're more comfortable with more than that, but you're keeping a cushion so you don't drain that account to zero. And, you know, you'd never have to worry about any kind of overdraft charge. I think $19,000 is more than you need there, especially because you're not earning any interest on it. Somewhere between $2,000 and $5,000 is probably right. So then we could move the rest of that over to your savings. So let's say we took $15,000 out of there. That would take your savings up to $140,000. Bucket two we'll call safety. So this is enough cash for emergencies. We usually recommend 3 to 6 months worth of expenses. So if we were to do that, how much do you typically spend in a month's time?
7: Maybe $1,700 on utilities and gas, food.
0: And what about everything else? Maybe another $1,000?
7: Another $1,000. Yeah, eating out.
0: Okay. Yeah. So let's call it, let's just round it up to 2000. So if we had 6 months worth of expenses, you know, we would put $12,000 in your emergency fund. Okay. Now you may say, listen, I would be more comfortable with, you know, something like 15 or 20,000. I mean, whatever it is, that's going to be our safety bucket. That one belongs in the savings account, either where you're at now, or maybe you move it to something, you know, where you can get a little more interest. For instance, I mentioned our friends at Adelphi Christian Banking, you know, are offering 4% in their money market for up to a year. And so that would, you could go to faithfi.com/banking, and you know that you would be aligned with a Christian banking partner and getting a little better interest rate. The third bucket I'm going to say is let's go ahead and pay off that debt. Because if you pay off that $8,500 and then you pay off the $17,000, you're going to get a guaranteed return equal to the interest rate you're no longer paying. And as long as that's more than 4%, then you're in the money. And I suspect it's probably 5, 6, 7, 8%, something like that. So I just go ahead and pay those off. And then the next bucket is really going to be what we'll call the growth bucket. So any money beyond your cushion in your checking and beyond your emergency fund and beyond what you need for the debt repayment, you know, has the ability to either stay in the high yield savings, move to a certificate of deposit, a CD, or maybe you start investing it in a diversified way with, you know, a very conservative portfolio, and maybe you even get an advisor to help you do that so we could try to grow it, you know, and not take unnecessary risk, but do better than you could do in a savings account. But that's only if you're comfortable with that. You may not want to take any risk. And if so, you'd want to stay in the high yield savings, money market, and CD category. But give me your thoughts on all that.
7: Yeah, this works. I was trying to figure it out on my own for so long, and I finally decided to call in because I was like, I need to quit waiting. I'm not getting any younger. This also, that $1,000 also includes my church that I'm trying to give generously to as well.
0: Yes.
7: Once I'm done paying off that student loan, it'll free up money for me to be able to give to that campaign.
0: I love that. That's great.
7: Yeah. So that's what I was thinking before I called you. I need to figure out how to give more to
0: good.
7: The campaign that we're trying to pay off some of our church loan.
0: I love that. So. Yeah, that's great. Well, the good news is you've lived modestly and you've saved diligently. And Shelley, now you're in a position to follow the leading of the Lord in that giving, which is just incredible. So I love that. Well, hopefully I've given you a few things to think about. I appreciate your call today, and call anytime if I can help you, okay? We're going to finish today in Michigan. Michael's been waiting patiently. Michael, you'll be our final caller. Go ahead, sir.
8: Thanks for taking my call, Rob. I'm 59 years old. I have everything paid off. I have a fully funded emergency fund. I'm contributing to my 401k, so that's looking good. And I have about $200,000 that I would like to invest. And just wanted to get your opinion. You know, there's lots of options, obviously. I want to be somewhat conservative, but at the same time, I don't want to miss out on a good market and making money that can be used for the kingdom. So do you know, there's fixed annuities I can get for 5.5%, or do I jump on some of the crypto, or what do you recommend?
0: I mean, what I would recommend is going to sound pretty plain vanilla, and that is just, you know, buy some high quality mutual funds that are balanced. You know, because at 60, you would typically, you know, have maybe a 50-50 portfolio. If you want to be a little more aggressive, you could go 60-40 stocks to bonds. But I love the position you're in with the fully funded emergency fund. You've got the retirement assets. You're completely debt-free. So you're in a really good spot here to take a little bit of risk, take a long-term view. If the Lord tarries, you might need this money to last 30 to 40 years. And so, you know, let's invest it wisely. You could align it with your values and use one of the faith-based investing mutual funds like Eventide or Praxis or Guidestone or One Ascent. You could use indexes. Or you could just use, you know, actively managed funds. But I'd probably look for a balance in a fixed income fund where you're going to participate in the rise in the prices of the bonds as the interest rates fall, and then some good high quality growth mutual funds to complement that. Nothing terribly exciting, but you can kind of set it and forget it and watch it grow over the next couple of decades. I hope that helps. If you need some advice, you can connect with a CKA at faithfi.com. Thanks to my team today, Taylor, Devin, and Robert. We'll see you next time. Bye-bye.
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10: This is Max McLean. The story of the Bible is a divine drama of how God would redeem his people from their sin. But when the Redeemer came, would he be despised and rejected? Listen to the Bible from Isaiah 53. Who has believed our message? And to whom has the arm of the Lord been revealed? He grew up before him like a tender shoot and like a root out of dry ground. He had no beauty or majesty to attract us to him, nothing in his appearance that we should desire him. He was despised and rejected by men, a man of sorrows and familiar with suffering. Like one from whom men hide their faces, he was despised, and we esteemed him not. Surely he took up our infirmities and carried our sorrows, yet we considered him stricken by God, smitten by him and afflicted. But he was pierced for our transgressions. He was crushed for our iniquities. The punishment that brought us peace was upon him, and by his wounds we are healed. We all, like sheep, have gone astray. Each of us has turned to his own way. And the Lord has laid on him the iniquity of us all. He was oppressed and afflicted, yet he did not open his mouth. He was led like a lamb to the slaughter, and as a sheep before her shearers is silent, so he did not open his mouth. By oppression and judgment he was taken away. And who can speak of his descendants? For he was cut off from the land of the living. For the transgression of my people he was stricken. He was assigned a grave with the wicked and with the rich in his death, though he had done no violence, nor was any deceit in his mouth. Yet it was the Lord's will to crush him and cause him to suffer. And though the Lord makes his life a guilt offering, he will see his offspring and prolong his days. And the will of the Lord will prosper in his hand. After the suffering of his soul, he will see the light of life and be satisfied. By his knowledge, my righteous servant will justify many, and he will bear their iniquities. Therefore I will give him a portion among the great, and he will divide the spoils with the strong, because he poured out his life unto death and was numbered with the transgressors. For he bore the sin of many and made intercession for the transgressors. From Isaiah 53, listen to the Bible. It's great for the soul.
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12: Back to Genesis with Dr. John Morris, geologist and president of the Institute for Creation Research. Dr. Morris, are spiders ever found in the fossil record?
13: Yes, unbelievably, Chris, they are. Not only spiders, but sometimes spider webs are found. A spider and its web was found in amber, which was dated by evolutionists at 190 million years old. Now, I don't buy the date. I think the amber was formed at the time of Noah's flood. But think how silly this makes the millions of years idea look. Spider silk is so fragile, it dehydrates and deteriorates quite quickly. Does anybody really think it's going to last for 190 million years? Chris, a better idea is out there. It's the back to Genesis idea of creation and the flood.
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15: Hello, this is Joe Cruz on the Amazing Facts broadcast, Facts Which Affect You. In one of the most tragic hurricanes of history, hundreds died because they would not believe the Weather Watch warnings of approaching disaster. The public files of America's statistical records will bear out the same unbelievable story. People just don't want to change their comfortable position, even in the face of deadly danger. They don't like to act, even if they're almost persuaded to believe. Now, this explains why the great majority of Earth's inhabitants will be swept away to destruction in the storm that will soon break over this earth. That storm will be revealed in the final moment before Jesus appears in the clouds of heaven. Now, God gives ample warning of the end of the world. Yet, what do men do when they come to that last night on earth? Jesus answered that question in Luke 17 by describing what we will be doing when the world ends. Listen, as it was in the days of Lot, they ate, they drank, they bought, they sold, they planted, they built. But on the day when Lot went out from Sodom, fire and brimstone rained from heaven and destroyed them all, so will it be on the day when the Son of Man is revealed. Luke 17, 28 to 30. Why, Jesus tells us here that right up to the end of time, men will be living for the things of this world. Now, there's nothing wrong with these activities of themselves, of course. There's nothing sinful about eating or drinking what's good for you, or planting or building. These are the pursuits of life that God commanded man to carry out, and in themselves they're not wrong. The danger lies in our living only for these things and putting them first in our lives. Jesus was trying to impress on his followers that at the time of his second coming, men will be doing very much as they have in the past. It will be business as usual right up to the end of the world. Many people have the mistaken idea that just before the coming of Christ, circumstances will be such that they'll find it convenient to change, that they'll be willing at this time to step over on the side of Christ, even though all the years before this they've lived for self and have neglected making the decision. But friends, the Bible teaches us that when we come to the last night on earth, we'll be doing exactly the same things as we've been doing before, as it was in the days of Lot. Now, when I visited the Holy Land, I stood on the hills overlooking the spot where Sodom and the cities of the plain had once stood. Those are barren acres of land, the salt flats of the Dead Sea, in fact. It's believed that the remnants of old Sodom and Gomorrah have been found under the south end of that sea. Now, this land was once the most lush and fertile valley of all in Palestine. Today, it's absolutely barren. I didn't realize it till I saw it, literally, how the Bible described the destruction of Sodom and Gomorrah. Genesis 19:25 tells us that God overthrew those cities and all the valley and all the inhabitants of the cities and what grew on the ground. You see, that's all there. God destroyed even what grew on the ground, and today there's nothing there but barren, salt-painted flats. Now, the lesson drawn by the Bible from this bit of history is that the inhabitants of the doomed cities continued living in their usual way until the very day of destruction. In the same chapter, Jesus referred to another instance of business as usual, right up to the end. As it was in the days of Noah, so will it be in the days of the Son of Man. They ate, they drank, they married, they were given in marriage until the day that Noah entered in the ark and the flood came and destroyed them all, verses 26 and 27. You see, it didn't make any difference to the antediluvians that Noah had been preaching for 120 years under the power of God's Spirit, warning of the destruction of the world by a flood. During those years, the ark took shape before their eyes, visible proof of Noah's faith in what he was saying. But all this made no difference. The people kept right on doing as they always had. No doubt they rationalized that Noah's prophecy simply couldn't come true. There are many good people, they may have said, and all of them couldn't possibly get into that ark. And others no doubt said, how is that boat ever going to float off of that hill? Ridiculous. Water doesn't run uphill. And besides, there isn't enough water anywhere to cover the world, even knee-deep. And some might have said, you mean only those who join that boat church up there on the hill will be saved? That doesn't make sense. It's true there's a great deal of wickedness in the world, but there are many good people, too. Are they all going to be lost? Is God going to destroy every beautiful and good thing, too? No, they didn't believe, friends, that this would happen. When Noah told them about the animals that would come into the ark, they really scoffed. What would cause the animals to come out of the forest? How was Noah going to catch them all? Would he catch the birds and bring them into the ark? They thought that was very amusing. But one day the people were astonished as they saw animals, seven of the clean, two of the unclean, coming out of the forest and going up the gangplank into the ark without any assistance from Noah whatsoever. And they saw the birds flying out of the heavens and coming in orderly fashion into that ark. Obviously, there was divine intervention in the affairs of nature, and surely this was evidence that God was in this whole plan. The people crowded around the ark and watched the animals come in. And Noah pled with them to come inside before that door was shut. But in spite of this miracle sign, in spite of the supernatural evidence at the last moment that Noah had been telling the truth, what did they do? They stayed outside the ark. Now, there were many people who think that when the last miraculous movements of earth history takes place, when the last prophecies are fulfilled, they'll simply step over on the right side and give their hearts to the Lord and join the church. But, my dear people, it doesn't happen that way. It didn't in Noah's day. Not one single soul changed his mind. Not one.
17: They went right on with business as usual. When Noah plied them to enter the ark, you know, and begged them to come in, they simply laughed at him. They didn't believe he could shut the door. It was too big. But after Noah stepped inside, angel hands closed that door. And then came the last 7 days when nothing happened, and Noah and his family and all those animals were locked up inside the ark. I can just imagine the scoffing on the outside. It reached a new high during those 7 days. But one day, terror struck them as the unfamiliar rain began to fall and the earth trembled and great fountains burst forth and shot like geysers in the air. And in the muddy, angry waters of that flood, millions of terrified souls went down screaming and crying for help. But it was too late. The antediluvians had been carrying on business as usual, and the flood destroyed them all. In 79 A.D., Pompeii and Herculaneum and other cities around Mount Vesuvius, wicked cities just like Sodom and Gomorrah, were suddenly destroyed by a volcanic eruption. From what can be seen now, it is plain that they were full of wickedness. The paintings on the walls of their homes, the signs advertising their products, all were filled with immorality and openly based on an appeal to sex and self-indulgence. I have no doubt that God permitted the destruction of Pompeii, and there was plenty of warning. History tells us that the mountain trembled for several days before the eruption. The inhabitants of those cities knew that destruction was imminent. And while some people left, most stayed and were destroyed. They continued living for the things they'd been living for before. When Pompeii was excavated, one young woman was found lying across her doorstep, her hands still clutching a pair of jeweled earrings. Others around her had gotten away, but apparently she came back for those two small jewels that she valued even more than life itself. She had lived for the pride of life, and on that last day, her desires did not change. A man was discovered on a street carrying a heavy box full of precious stones and gold. He too might have gotten away, but he couldn't bring himself to leave behind the wealth for which he had been living. It always happens this way, friends. What we've been living for, we will continue to live for. The story of the apostate prophet Balaam in Numbers 22 is another example of how man continues doing the same things, living for the same goals, even in the face of divine intervention. Balaam was asked by the king of Moab to curse Israel and was offered a great sum of money to do it. Balaam was a greedy man, and though he must have known that cursing Israel wasn't part of God's plan for them, he asked God if he could go and do it. God said no, but Balaam started out anyway. As he rode along the way, his donkey turned out into a field. Balaam became angry, and striking the donkey, he forced her back into the road and kept on going, impervious to what might be turning her aside. Now, she had always been a good, faithful beast, and now she was really acting very strangely, but Balaam didn't stop to discover what might be wrong. And then they came to that narrow place, and in trying to get around something unseen that was in the road, the donkey crushed Balaam's foot against the wall. Furious, he struck her and beat her again and got her back into the road and kept on going. And then finally, in a very narrow place where there was no way to get around at all, the donkey fell down under him. And now he was beside himself with anger, and he beat and cursed the animal. And then a miracle happened. That donkey turned around and started talking to Balaam. "Why do you beat me so? Haven't I always been a good animal? Why are you beating me?" And Balaam was so possessed with his purpose, so blind to the intervention of God, that he argued with the animal. He talked back to that dumb beast. And then he saw the angel standing in the way, and the angel rebuked him. But after all this, after the intervention of heaven, after miracles had been wrought to turn him aside, what did he do? Did he ask forgiveness and turn back home, thankful that God had spared his life in spite of his disobedience? Of course not. He kept right on going. You say, unbelievable. Not at all, friends. That's just the way human nature works. We continue living for the same things we've lived for in the past. Listen, a person doesn't change in the last few minutes just before the prophecies of last day events are fulfilled. And those who are putting off making a decision for Christ, those who are saying, I'll wait till some more prophecies are fulfilled, when I see that it's no longer safe to wait, then I'll step over the right side. I'll join the church. I'll get into heaven just before the pearly gates close. Ah, such people are in for a rude awakening, friends. When the last days come, they'll go right on living for the very things they've lived for before until it's too late. Now, there are two reasons why last-minute changes are almost never made. In the first place, it isn't human nature, as is so vividly illustrated by experiences in the Bible and from history. And in the second place, what man can presume to decide at his own whim when he's going to serve God? Jesus said, no man can come to me unless the Father who sent me draws him. John 6:44. Friends, we must come when we're called, when God speaks to us. We must respond when God speaks and not when we think it's convenient. There have been those who said, when I have a convenient season, I will call for thee. But we don't read that they ever called. There were those who said, almost thou persuadest me to be a Christian. But we don't read about their being persuaded. It is a terrible, dangerous thing to say no when God calls. No man can come unless the Father draws him. And friends, if we resist while God is drawing, do we think God is going to keep on and keep on day after day after day? Well, listen, I know it seems incredible, but it's true. People don't want to act. They don't want to change positions and risk losing any present comfort. This is why the vast majority today will be lost in the end when Jesus comes. Not because they've received no warning, but because they were not willing to act upon it. And now, this is Joe Cruz saying goodbye for today.

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2: Welcome to Focus on Healthy Foods. I'm Nikki Anderson here at 3ABN Radio, and in the studio with me is Melody Cavanis.
3: Yes.
2: Now, Melody, we know that the point of this program is to dispel some myths about vegetarian cooking. And see, I've been calling it vegetarian cooking, but you refer to it as plant-based diet.
3: Yes, I do. Yes, I do.
2: Okay, so
3: I don't even consider it a diet, Nikki. It's a way of living. You know, it's a lifestyle.
2: Lifestyle?
3: Yeah. Okay. Because I'm not on a diet.
2: Okay.
3: And people who eat whole plant-based, they are not on a diet.
2: Okay.
3: And so it's important to understand that when you eat from a whole plant-based diet, the one that God created, the diet in the Bible,
2: mm-hmm.
3: in Genesis, it's, you know, I've heard it called the Genesis diet, the Daniel diet, but it's the diet or the lifestyle that keeps us from having lifestyle disease, or the diet that reverses lifestyle disease.
2: Right.
3: You know, we want our food to taste good. It needs to be healthy, but it needs to taste good as well.
2: Yep. And in one of your new cookbooks, this intrigues me, this recipe that I came across, breakfast style oat sausage.
3: Yes, ma'am.
2: So there's quite a few ingredients in it.
3: There is.
2: Yeah.
3: There is, but there are a lot of ingredients in sausage.
2: Yes.
3: So, you know, oats are like a lot of grains. They will take on the flavor of whatever you give them, but they don't have the same texture maybe as what your meat or your meat substitutes have.
2: Yeah, or the grease.
3: Or the grease and the unhealthy fats.
2: Right.
3: So I wanted to create a recipe that would be a good texture, that would have good healthy fats, and not a lot of it, but good healthy fats, and still have that taste that you felt like you sat down and had a piece of maybe sausage.
2: Mm-hmm.
3: Especially for people who have had a heavy meat diet, and it's hard for them to give up the meat.
2: Okay, let's go through some of these ingredients.
3: Sure. I think this one has 8 cups of water, 1 tablespoon of rosemary. A lot of people think rosemary. Yes, there's a rosemary in sausage. 1/2 tablespoon of thyme, 1/2 tablespoon of marjoram, 1 tablespoon of sage.
2: Sage, too.
3: Yeah, sage. Mm. And 1.5 tablespoons of bacon, hickory style seasoning. Now, a lot of people are thinking, what? She's putting bacon in there? No. It's B-A-K-O-N. And it is a hickory seasoning. It's made from Terrilia yeast. And you can buy it online. It's some health food stores carry this.
2: Yeah, I got mine at the health food store.
3: And when you open it up, it immediately smells like bacon. And it's nothing more than Terrilia yeast. And what I love about it is when you're making a pot of beans or anything where the norm used to be years ago, I remember grandparents, and they would put this kind of flavoring in everything because that's all they had, you know.
2: Mm-hmm.
3: And now we have such a healthier variety of foods that we can use, and this one is my favorite. Also in there, I use 1/2 teaspoon of red pepper flakes, and this is to give it just a little bit of heat where your sausage does. You know,
2: right.
3: Sausage has that little bit of heat. Not too much. It's not too spicy.
2: Red pepper flakes.
3: Like you put on pizza.
2: Yeah, okay.
3: Like pizza peppers.
2: Okay.
3: Uh-huh. And then 2 tablespoons of granulated onion.
2: That's the onion powder.
3: That's the onion powder. 1 tablespoon of granulated garlic or garlic powder.
2: Mm-hmm.
3: 1/3 cup of Bragg's liquid aminos. 2 cups of ground walnuts. Now, I just put these through my food processor and dump them in. Okay, I see that look on your face.
2: Okay.
3: She just immediately went. If you could have sat here and seen her face, she looked like a child pouting. It's like the light bulb went on. What?
2: You tattled on me.
3: I did.
2: So ground walnuts. Mm-hmm. How fine do you grind them up? I mean, like a flour or just...
3: That's a good question, you know, because to me, I just throw them in the food processor, and when I just let them go for like a few, like 30 seconds, not even a minute, and I pop the lid off and dump them in. There's still a little bit of ground to them. I don't want a powder.
2: Okay.
3: This is going to add some texture along with a good fat.
2: So if you do it long enough, though, they like release an oil or something, and so they clump together.
3: They do.
2: So you don't want to get to that point.
3: No. Okay. You just want to make sure you've just got them ground up. And you've only got 2 cups of them here. Mm-hmm. So it's not going to take you long. Okay. It really won't. And you can take a chopper, like a hand chopper, if you want to do it that way. I don't want big chunks because I don't want to bite into a big walnut. See what I'm saying?
2: You're expecting sausage.
3: Right. So I want to evenly disperse in that recipe.
2: Okay.
3: And then you've got... 1/2 tablespoon of salt or to taste. My level of salt might be lower than yours or higher.
2: Right.
3: Some people might not even add it in there. That's fine. Now, on this recipe, I do use quick oats. Okay. Not instant. I just use quick. That means that they, you know, it starts out from the oat groat. It comes from the oat groat. It goes to your diced oats. I can't think of what they're called
2: right now.
3: Steel cut oats. And then it comes to your flat oat. And then it comes to your quick oats. And then they make instant out of it. So it has different levels.
2: Right.
3: And so I like the quick oats because I don't want it by the time it gets to sitting there and having to cook, it'll take a while. And this will start to form very fast.
2: Oh, okay.
3: So what I do is I add all of the ingredients into the water, excluding the oats.
2: Okay.
3: And then I bring them to a simmer, and I let it set there simmer for probably 3 to 5 minutes. And you'll start to notice this, like, oil come on the top of your water. And that's the natural oils that are released from the walnuts.
2: Okay.
3: So I don't put oil down in it. Most of your sausage is very greasy, has a lot of fat in it. And then once it's come, all those seasonings have married together, and it smells so wonderful, that's when I start putting my oats in, and I stir and I stir and I stir until it absorbs all that water. I shut my fire off, whether it's gas or electric. I keep it right there on that same burner, and I stir a little bit, put my lid on until they thicken nice. And then immediately I take it off, have my parchment paper already placed on my baking sheet.
2: That's important.
3: It is. I don't use sprays. I don't use oil. So I do several. When I make a recipe, I make a lot because let me tell you, Mr. Calvinist likes to eat and he loves these sausages. They make great sandwiches. They make like burgers.
2: Randall, you like those sausages?
4: Oh, yeah.
3: He loves these sausages.
2: He should see the big grin on his face.
3: And then I bake them in the oven, and they come out so nice. And I use an ice cream scoop, not as big, and some people call them serving portion scoops in culinary. But I use like an ice cream scoop to make it the size I want. And I just dollop them all over this sheet. And then I come back with a spatula and take that spatula and I dip it in water.
2: Oh, okay. So it doesn't stick.
3: So it doesn't stick when I come through and mash them down because they're all consistent in their sizes that way.
2: Sure.
3: And then I bake them until they're done. And they're done whenever they turn nice and golden brown.
2: About how many patties does this recipe make?
3: I would say that's going to make with 6 cups of oats, they're probably going to get close to 40.
2: Oh, okay.
3: Sausages. So that, again, freezes.
2: Right.
3: Nice.
2: Yeah, that's what I was going to ask you.
3: Oh, yeah, because see, I cook in volume, and a lot of people do. They're busy. They're, you know, kids are in sports or whatever it is. You know, mom, dad works, and family's really busy, or you're a little older, and you don't spend as much time in the kitchen. You know, this is easy to make. It's just as easy to make 20, 40 patties as it is to make 8.
2: Right.
3: Oh, the expense of it. I mean, you probably got $4, maybe $5 because of the nuts here at the most in that recipe. So it saves you so much money mm-hmm. as to buy it already pre-made at the store and much healthier.
2: Right.
3: I mean, this is a recipe now. Rendell's middle son, when we did a program down in Fort Worth for the conference there in Alvarado, and I had some leftover of this sausage, and, you know, we were leaving to go to Florida the next day, so we took it over there to their house, they not knowing what it is. Now, they do eat other foods. They eat, you know, clean meats, and we left it. And his son told us the last time we were home that his wife does not like vegetarian sausages and said that they could not get enough of that. It was so delicious.
2: She didn't know what it was.
3: They didn't know what it was. They said, we couldn't believe it. It really tastes like sausage. Because their thought was, she said, I didn't think your stepmother ate meat.
2: Oh, wow.
3: Think of that. Think of that. She didn't think I ate meat. Well, I don't. He said, well, she doesn't. He said, I'm sure that's vegan, you know. And it was. But they really liked it. And so did the kids.
2: That's amazing. Yeah, if you can fool the kids.
3: This is a good recipe. It does yep. not have to be unhealthy to taste good. It does not have to have animal proteins, animal products in there to be.
2: You get a lot of protein from the walnuts.
3: You do, and you get your natural, your essential fat.
2: Right.
3: Oil has non-essential fat. We want essential fat.
2: Right. Yeah, I see here it says cover two baking sheets with the parchment paper.
3: So and I use big baking sheets.
2: Yeah?
3: Okay. I fill up my oven with them.
2: So is this the only meat substitute type thing that you make, or are we going to find others in your cookbook?
3: Oh, you'll find others. I think it's Simply Yummy Whole, which is the second cookbook. I was so aggressive, I decided to do two at one time. But I even have in there some other burgers you can use with chickpeas. And I think my beet burger, my famous beet burger, I never gave the recipe out, is in one of these books. So,
2: really?
3: And one of the only products I really use as a meat base is Butler Soy Curls. I love them. They're so versatile.
2: Now, I've heard you mention the soy curls before, but I've also seen in here their taco crumbles. They have taco flavored crumbles?
3: They do, and Rendell loves them. And it's so quick to use, and that's another product that they can get online at butlerfoods.com, I think it is. But it is wonderful. It's a non-GMO, and it is like an organic product. They do not have any of the pesticides or anything in it. So it is one of my go-to products if I need something quick. I make barbecue with it. I make loaves. I make meat. Sliced meats, and I use that product. So, yeah, it's wonderful.
2: Well, Angie, I wish I didn't have to look at that clock. Friends, this is Nikki Anderson with Melody Prettyman Cavanis here in this 3ABN radio studio with Angie at our board, and Rendell is over in the corner keeping us in line.
3: He is.
2: Yes,
3: he is.
2: So, but I know you're going to want to try these recipes. So, and if you've got any questions, just give us a call at 3ABN Radio. 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
2: Anyone whose determined purpose is to become more deeply acquainted with God cannot retain to his own position or place. 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David the psalmist wrote, "My soul waits silently for God alone, for my expectation is from him," Psalm 62 and verse 5. 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

0: This is Max McLean. Today we will continue the story we began yesterday about one of the most important conversions in the New Testament. Listen to the Bible from Acts chapter 10. While Peter was still thinking about the vision, the Spirit said to him, "Simon, three men are looking for you, so get up and go downstairs. Do not hesitate to go with them, for I have sent them." Peter went down and said to the men, "I'm the one you are looking for. Why have you come?" The men replied, "We have come from Cornelius the centurion. He is a righteous and God-fearing man who is respected by all the Jewish people. A holy angel told him to have you come to his house so that he could hear what you have to say." Then Peter invited the men into the house to be his guests. The following day, Peter arrived. Cornelius was expecting them and called together his relatives and close friends. As Peter entered the house, Cornelius met him and fell at his feet in reverence. But Peter made him get up. "Stand up," he said. "I'm only a man myself." Talking with him, Peter went inside and found a large gathering of people. He said to them, "You are all well aware that it is against our law for a Jew to associate with a Gentile or visit him. But God has shown me that I should not call any man impure or unclean. So when I was sent for, I came without raising any objections. May I ask you why you sent for me?" Cornelius answered, "Four days ago I was in my house praying at this hour, at 3 in the afternoon. Suddenly a man in shining clothes stood before me and said, 'Cornelius, God has heard your prayer, remembered your gifts to the poor. Send a Joppa for Simon, who is called Peter.' So I sent for you immediately, and it was good of you to come. Now, we're all here in the presence of God to listen to everything the Lord has commanded you to tell us." Then Peter began to speak. I now realize how true it is that God does not show favoritism, but accepts men from every nation who fear Him and do what is right. From Acts chapter 10. Listen to the Bible. It's great for the soul.
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0: That is one smelly amoeba. Learn about it next on today's Creation Moment. And now, here's our Creation Moment host, Ian Taylor.
1: Not all dangerous predators can be seen. One of the most dangerous predators in a drop of pond water is the amoeba Proteus. This amoeba literally terrorizes its one-celled pond mates because they can smell him coming to engulf them. Among his favorite snacks is the one-celled creatures of the genus Euplotes, but Euplotes can defend themselves. When some members of this genus smell the amoeba coming their way, they dart away to safety. Others can grow spikes to defend themselves. Some can even grow hard shells to protect themselves, all of which leaves a problem for evolution. What benefit to a predator is there in warning your prey? Evolution should have selected against the amoeba's ability to produce its unique scent, called the A factor. Now, a new discovery has revealed the amoeba's scent is really a clever design pointing to a designer. These amoebas reproduce by splitting, so they are surrounded by clones. The A factor is just strong enough in the Proteus to identify clone mates so that they don't eat each other, but not too strong that it prevents Proteus from getting enough to eat. God sent his son, Jesus Christ, to save us from another unseen predator, the devil. The evil in the world is warning scent of the devil's presence. God has placed many evidences within the creation that he is the creator, so that as our relatively few days on this earth flee by, we will be drawn to his son, and believing in him, receive forgiveness and salvation from sin, death, and the devil.
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3: Are you looking for natural remedies? Then you will want to attend the Fountain Valley Remedies Seminar at the 13th Street Seventh-day Adventist Church in Cadillac on Sunday, September 13, from 10 a.m. to 4 p.m. Highly acclaimed herbalist Linda Clark believes that true permanent healing doesn't come from drugs. She will share the top 10 natural remedies for a pandemic, reducing drug dependence, antibiotic-resistant alternatives, detoxing pandemic poisons, and how to manage pain naturally. A lunch will be provided, so RSVP for your spot at 231-429-2424. And the church is at the corner of M115 and 13th Street. Once again, on September 13, Linda and Eddie Clark's Fountain Valley Remedies Seminar will be in Cadillac at the 13th Street Seventh-day Adventist Church, located at the corner of M115 and 13th Street from 10 a.m. to 4 p.m. RSVP for the Natural Remedies Seminar and lunch at 231-429-2424.

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1: Back to Genesis with Dr. John Morris, scientist and creation researcher with the Institute for Creation Research. Dr. Morris, is there ever interbreeding between species?
2: Indeed there is, Chris. To illustrate this, let's talk about dogs. We know that in domestic dogs, there are many different breeds, and some of them are very different, from Great Danes to Chihuahuas, but all of them are interfertile. They're all part of the same species. The Bible tells us that God created the various kinds, and the dog kind, no doubt, included the domestic dogs. But it evidently also included the wolf and the fox and the coyote, because all of them can interbreed. Now I find that even jackals have been interbred with domestic dogs. Jackals have a very acute sense of smell, and so breeding them with huskies produced a new dog, which are good sniffer dogs for use at airports. Once again, Chris, we see that the biblical creation story is the one that makes sense, and that's the Back to Genesis truth.
3: This is Chris O'Brien. Thanks for tuning in.
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1: Now the weather forecast for Strong Tower Radio. For Michigan's UP, we'll have a 20% chance of a few isolated showers today, otherwise mostly sunny skies with a high of 75 degrees. We'll be partly cloudy overnight with a low of 58 degrees and winds remaining calm. For northern Michigan, partly sunny skies today, highs up to 81 degrees, with a light breeze out of the northwest. Then mostly cloudy skies filling in overnight. Our lows will be down to 55 degrees, and we don't expect to see much of a breeze across the region. For southern Michigan, we'll be warming up to 82 degrees this afternoon, with increasing cloud cover throughout the day and a light breeze out of the northwest. Cloudy conditions will continue on through the night. We'll have lows down to 64 degrees and winds staying calm across the region. For central Illinois, a 40% chance of showers and thunderstorms this afternoon. We'll be mostly cloudy and highs will be up to 87 degrees. Our 40% chance of rain will continue overnight. We'll be partly cloudy with lows down to 71 degrees. For Strong Tower Radio, I'm meteorologist Scott Cook.
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0: 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You see, in our last episode, we met Clarence McGee, and we heard another part of Jake's Week of Prayer message on the parable of the sower. Now, Madam Manager and Mr. Simon, they're still stranded in the wilderness, but will McGee rescue them? And what about the election? It's just a few days away. Will Madam Manager really end up as city manager in Discovery Mountain? Let's exercise our faith together again today and find out just how Mr. Simon, Madam Manager, and Gadget are doing. Let's listen.
1: McGee, I just knew you'd find us.
2: 'Twasn't hard to miss Blue Birdie sputtering and spitting as she made an emergency landing. Scared my horses near to death. But I knew you'd be landing on water, so 'twasn't hard to find you.
1: Yes, it was a tricky landing. Now, McGee, I have a sticky fuel gauge. I'm going to need some fuel to get back.
2: No problemo.
3: I hate to interrupt your happy reunion, but George, just who is this person?
2: I'm McGee, Missy.
3: Missy? Really? You may call me Madam Manager.
2: That's a little hoity-toity now, ain't it?
1: McGee, be careful now.
3: Hoity-toity? Well, I never.
1: Too late.
2: Well, Missy, seeing that you're camping on my land, I might have to charge you rent.
3: It's not like I had a choice. Besides, we were just leaving.
2: In which direction?
3: That way.
2: That's my land.
3: Well, then that way.
1: Jeanette, it's all his land.
3: But...
1: Yes, McGee is the landowner we both submitted our bids to buy Discovery Mountain all those years ago.
3: But him?
2: Yep. They don't call me a tycoon for nothing. I sold the land to George for... He wanted to build a summer camp. Darn good decision, if I do say so myself.
3: But they said it was a wealthy landowner that turned down my bid, not some, well, you.
1: Jeanette, he owns the entire valley. McGee made his money in Texas oil years ago.
2: Yep. Moved up here nigh 50 years ago to get away from all the hubbub. Been working the land ever since.
3: Well, you haven't done much with it.
1: You'd be surprised.
2: Oh, Missy, you don't know what you're complaining about.
1: Jeanette, today was supposed to be my annual fishing trip with McGee.
3: Fishing? That explains the smell.
2: Yeehaw! She's every bit the hoity-toity boss lady you described, George.

0: Now, wait a minute. Enough with the hoity-toity.
1: Jeanette, McGee, listen for a minute, both of you.
0: I'll sue for slander.
1: Now, Jeanette, we're out of fuel, and McGee can help us. Let's get the fuel, do a little fishing, and fly back tomorrow.
0: Tomorrow? I'm not staying one more night in these woods. The election is tomorrow, and my people need me. I don't need to be here putting slimy worms on hooks and catching foul-smelling fish. I want to go back. Now!
2: Missy, with an attitude like that, I have less of mind to acquiesce to your request.
0: Excuse me?
2: Means no.
0: Fine. I'll wait here. Bring the fuel, but I want to leave first thing tomorrow.
1: Jeanette, there are animals in these woods. Bears, squirrels, snakes.
0: Enough! Leave the canine with me.
1: Gadget? Well, that would help, but what if there's a rainstorm? Can you build a fire?
0: Well, not exactly.
1: And all we have left for food is trail mix.
0: Ugh. Fine. I'll come with you.
2: Pack up! And we'll hike out that there trail.
0: Hike? These shoes are for boardrooms, not mountains.
2: How'd you think we're getting out of here? Me carrying you?
0: Well,
1: Jeanette, come on, let's eat and get going.
0: What's for breakfast?
1: Trail mix.
0: I think I'm gonna be sick. I'll skip breakfast.
2: I'll catch you a fish for lunch, Missy.
0: George, throw me a bag of trail mix.
3: All right, everyone in the hall, into the gym, please. Week of prayer is about to start.
4: Judah, wait just a minute before you go in.
5: Oh, okay, Miss Simon. I'm not in trouble, am I?
4: No, you're not in trouble. It's about the essay contest our history class entered.
5: Oh, did they announce the winner?
4: Yes. It's you, Judah.
5: Wait, what? I won the essay contest? But that means...
4: Yes, congratulations. Oh, I'm gonna see your mom today. Can I tell her the news?
5: Oh, yeah, of course. She's going to be so excited.
4: I know.
5: No, like, you have no idea. My mom's super extra about stuff like this.
3: Come on, inside. He's about to begin.
5: Sorry, Mrs. Lee.
4: Sorry, Amanda.
3: Yes, now behave, Miss Simon.
6: Welcome back to the Week of Prayer, guys. How many of you get weeds or thorns in your garden?
7: Quiet! The election is tomorrow. Will you help me? Really, during a week of prayer, you're going on about the election again? It's a major significance to our community.
4: You guys, be quiet.
8: Wait, what's of major significance to our community?
4: Ugh, Kayla, change seats with me if you're gonna listen to them. I'm gonna listen to Jake.
8: Fine, scoot over.
4: Fine.
6: In the parable of the sower, the farmer scattered more seeds and some landed in the soil.
7: If Madam Manager wins, she'll be the best city manager ever in Discovery Mountain. She'd be the first.
8: The first woman city manager?
7: No, like the first ever. We don't need a city manager. We have Mr. Simon.
6: Now the seeds landed in the soil and started to grow.
7: Mr. Simon deserves to retire. I mean, look, whether you like Madam Manager or not, you have to admit that she's good at business.
9: That's true.
8: Can't argue that.
7: And...
4: Shh, you guys are really annoying.
6: The seeds started to grow, and then the thorns grew up and crowded the sun out, and all the water, too.
9: Caleb, could Madam Manager help get my dad out of jail early?
6: The thorns in our lives can be the bad things that we worry about, and the good things that take up our time.
7: I think so, Wyatt.
9: That would mean that I could do the really big thing that God's impressing me to do sooner. All right, Caleb, I'm listening.
4: Shh.
6: A thorn is anything that takes our attention and time away from God and His Word, you know?
7: Kayla, don't you want to see women rise in Discovery Mountain politics?
8: Well, of course. Who doesn't?
7: May we count on your support?
8: Well...
6: The farmer sowed his seed.
9: Hey, everyone! Vote for Madam Manager!
4: Oh, so this is how today's gonna go. Thorns everywhere.
10: Michelle, are you out here?
3: Oh, hey, Natasha. I'm out here in the garden.
4: Mrs. Enderby just left the cafe. She told me to tell you she put the money for her raspberry cookies by the till.
11: Oh, good. Yeah, she took forever finishing her tea, and I just had to get out here to the garden.
4: Well, it looks really nice, Michelle. A few sprouts already.
11: Yes, I've been giving it some water. But look at all those weeds coming up. Judah and I had pulled all of them before we planted the seeds.
4: Yeah, unfortunately the weeds keep coming, even after you've pulled them all.
11: Some of them have thorns on them, too.
4: Ouch! Do you still have the trowel and gloves you bought at Trekkers?
11: Yes, they're saving my hands.
4: Oh, good. Hey, we missed you at Bible study last night.
11: Yeah, and about that, I'm sorry. I was so excited in the morning, and then, well, when I saw you last night, I don't know.
4: Your excitement withered?
11: Yes, and it wasn't right. I thought about it a lot today. Natasha, I want to get to know God more.
4: Well, that's wonderful.
11: I even read the first chapters in the book of John this morning.
4: Well, that's one of my favorite books of the Bible.
11: I'm learning so much. I want to learn more, and I guess that means you're sort of my teacher, too.
4: Well, that reminds me. I had my history class write an essay contest.
11: Oh, yes. Judah told me. He said the prize was a trip to a camp. Is that Discovery Mountain Camp?
4: Well, not to Discovery Mountain Camp, but to Camp Aree this summer in Oshkosh.
11: In Wisconsin?
4: Yeah.
11: Wow, that's a long ways away.
4: Our Pathfinder group goes every 5 years. They raise the funds and do a lot of work.
11: I've seen Judah's uniform, but I don't really know that much about Pathfinders. Oh, hey, would you pass me my trowel? I think it's just behind you.
4: Sure. Here you go. Well, Pathfinders is similar to Scouts, but also we do activities to learn about the Bible and God's Word.
11: Okay, that's sort of what I thought. So who won the trip to the Camp Aree?
4: Well, that's the good news. Judah won.
11: Wait, did you just say that Judah won?
4: Yes.
11: My son Judah won a trip to Camp Aree?
4: Yes, he's a very good writer. His essay was excellent.
11: He's a good writer and he won. Wow.
4: Yes.
11: I have to call my mother and tell her. And I'll call his dad, too. They'll be so excited. I have to let everyone know. Bye, Natasha. Thank you.
4: Michelle. Michelle. Huh, that was odd. She just dropped everything. I'll just put the trowel back over here. There we go. I just sprayed water all over myself. Michelle, she left the hose running. There, that's shut off.
11: John, his teacher, is here right now. Natasha, would you talk to Judah's dad and tell him the good news?
4: I suppose I could.
11: Oh, what's that? You don't need to talk to her? Oh, all right. I have to call my sister anyway.
4: Oh my goodness, Judah was right. Michelle is extra about all this kind of stuff.
9: Could this good news be another thorn? You know, something that crowds out Miss Michelle's growing faith? Well, we're going to take a short break, but we'll be back after this to check and see how Madam Manager's hike is going.
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9: Well, that was a quick break. Now, come on, let's head out into the wilderness just past Discovery Mountain, and let's find out how Madam Manager's hike is going.
2: McGee! What you need, Missy?
0: Oh, dear. If he calls me Missy one more time, I will...
1: Jeanette, did you have a question for McGee?
0: Yes, I suppose I did. Are we walking in circles? My feet hurt.
2: We're not going in circles. We're nearly there, Missy.
0: Not with the Missy again.
2: Just past that there grove of aspen trees and up yonder past...
0: Oh, I can't make it one more step. What was that?
1: Jeanette, watch out.
0: It's a bear.
1: And she has her cub with her. She's being protective.
0: I can outrun her.
1: Don't you run, Jeanette. Shh, boy, get behind me. Jeanette, she's watching you. Play dead.
0: Do what?
1: Lay on the ground and play dead.
0: Oh, but I don't do dirt.
1: Lay down and be perfectly still.
0: Oh, I'm too scared. She's coming right towards me.
1: Hey, bear, over here. Leave her alone. Get out of here.
0: She's rearing on her legs.
1: We won't hurt your cub, Mama Bear. Go home. Out of here.
0: I'm afraid to look.
1: McGee, quick thinking.
0: The bear? Where is she?
2: She done run off, Missy.
0: Did you shoot her?
2: Nah, I shot her with a rubber bullet. It didn't hurt her, just scared her good.
0: Will she come back?
2: Nah, not for a while anyway.
1: Thank you, McGee. That was some quick thinking.
0: Thank you. Thank you both. George, are you all right?
1: Oh, my sprained wrist hurts a little after all that yelling and waving my arms around, but I'm just fine.
0: Oh, even the canine is fine.
1: Thank you, God, for your timing, McGee. You scared her off just in time.
2: I would have been quicker, except these old fingers ain't as nimble as they used to be.
1: Well, you saved us just in time. Thank you, God, for protecting us.
0: Yes. What's that sound? Is the bear back?
1: No, Jeanette. Those are horses. We must be almost at the fishing huts.
0: You fish with horses?
1: No, but McGee keeps horses there for exploring.
0: I see. McGee?
2: Yes, Missy?
0: I'll sleep in the tent tonight. I'm not interested in setting foot in one of your smelly fishing huts.
2: I see. Are you sure, Missy?
1: Jeanette, you really should have an open mind on this one.
0: Fishing nets, fishing poles, stinky fishy stuff. I can imagine it all.
2: Well, all righty, suit yourself. Just past the grove of aspens and we're here.
1: McGee, you've added another hut.
0: I'm speechless.
1: Now, that's one for the record books. Jeanette Jones is speechless.
2: You can pitch your tent just behind the second hut if you still want to, Missy.
0: Those are huts?
1: Run inside, Gadget, but don't scratch the tile in McGee's hut.
0: Tile? Floors?
2: Just on the first floor. The top level has carpet. Oh, except for the bathrooms. They've got marble floors.
0: Marble floors in the bathrooms. Plural?
2: Yes, indeedy.
1: Fishing is a top priority to McGee.
0: I see that. I'd kill for a hot bath.
2: Oh, just swallow your pride and stay in hut two.
0: Well, if you insist.
1: McGee, why don't you show Jeanette around the rest of your property?
2: All the way to on the other side of Emerald Lake?
1: No, we can do that later, but just around this side of the lake for now.
2: All right, Missy, let's go.
0: Oh, please. I can't take another step. I just want a hot bath.
2: Beauty here will take you. She's my only horse up here at the moment. You and George can take turns.
0: Oh, well...
1: Jeanette, you ride Beauty. I'll walk.
0: Well, thank you. My feet do have blisters.
1: Come on around this side of her, and I'll show you how to get up.
0: Well, all right.
1: Now, put your foot in the stirrup, and then pull up on the horn.
0: This?
1: Yes, that part of the saddle. Now, good. Pull yourself up and throw your leg over her.
0: Oh!
1: There you did it!
0: Well, this is better than walking.
1: I'll lead Beauty.
0: McGee, you don't seem the least bit tired. What's your secret?
2: My secret, Missy, is trail mix.
0: You've got to be kidding.
2: Nope. Just good stuff. Eat her every morning. But the truth is, I am getting a little tired.
1: Hey, Jeanette, look at the view across Emerald Lake.
0: It's beautiful. The water's just the prettiest color. Emerald green, almost.
2: Yep, that's how I named her.
0: This valley is breathtaking. The lake, the mountains, the trees. It's exquisite.
1: Almost as pretty as Discovery Mountain.
0: I declare, George, it's prettier.
1: Hey, now.
2: I love this here land, but I'm getting too old to keep up with all the developments.
0: Developments?
1: Well, we'll leave that for tomorrow, right, McGee?
2: Oh, right.
0: Just captivating.
1: Well, should we head back to the huts?
0: Huts?
2: They're fishing huts McGee style. Yee-haw!
0: Well, yee and ha. Come on, Beauty. Take me to the hut to soak off this dirt.
1: Thanks, McGee. You're doing a great job.
2: You think your plan will work, George?
1: Well, so far, so good. So far, so good.
8: hi, Mrs. Lee.
3: Good, I caught you before you left school. Would you be able to babysit Brody and Natalia for me tomorrow after school?
8: Oh, sure, I'd love to.
3: Oh, good, thank you. I want to vote, and it's so much easier to do that without the kids with me.
8: Oh, wait, tomorrow is election day, right? Oh, I'm sorry, I forgot. I can't babysit. I'm helping Caleb campaign for Madam Manager.
3: Really? Oh, all right. I'll find someone else, I suppose.
8: Sorry, Mrs. Lee. Any other day I can do it.
3: You and Caleb, and now Wyatt, are all campaigning for Madam Manager. Why? I mean, you can't even vote yet.
8: Oh, good question. Well, honestly, I'm doing it to help Caleb.
3: Yes, Madam Manager promised to mentor him so he can get elected when he turns 18, didn't she?
8: You have to admit, Caleb's a natural.
3: Yes, that's true. I'll let you go to class, Kayla.
8: Bye, Mrs. Lee.
3: Bye. Now, I still need a babysitter. Let me see. Oh, Judah!
5: Yeah, Mrs. Lee?
3: How'd you like to babysit for me tomorrow after school?
5: Sure, I'd love to.
3: Now, it is election day. You don't have any other plans, right?
5: No, I'm honestly sick of hearing about Madam Manager in that election.
3: Well, good, thanks. Oh, and congratulations on winning your essay contest.
5: Thanks. I can't believe that I get to go to Pathfinder Camporee.
3: Your mom must be so proud.
5: I'm going home to find out.
3: Bye, Judah. Oh, 3:30 p.m. sharp tomorrow for babysitting.
5: I'll be there. Bye. Ah, perfect spring day. I just love Discovery Mountain. Walking home from school in the fresh air and... Oh, no. Oh, please, please, please don't be what I think it... Oh, Banner. Oh, Mom. You're so extra.
11: Congratulations, Judah. Did you see the banner?
5: Mom, it's kind of impossible to miss and really embarrassing...
11: But I'm so proud of you. You won the essay contest. That's worth celebrating.
5: Yeah, but a banner?
11: That's just the beginning. Come in the kitchen.
5: Oh, I'm scared.
11: Ta-da! Your favorite cupcakes for our favorite contest winner.
5: Oh, wow. They spell out, Judah, you're going to Camporee. That's a lot of cupcakes, Mom.
11: Congratulations. I am so proud of you.
5: Thank you. But weren't you going to work in the garden today? You were going to pull out the weeds.
11: Garden? Oh, right. Well, that can wait for a few days. My son is a contest winner.
5: But the weeds are going to choke out the new plants.
11: Eat a cupcake, Judah.
5: Thanks, Mom. That's really good. Jake, you were right. Even the good things can be thorns.
0: Hot bath. And now, let's see if this hut has any food. Oh, would you look at that? A full kitchen. Oh, Canine, are you sharing this fishing hut with me? Well, there's plenty of room for the two of us. You're hungry too? Let's see. A fruit platter? That's for me. A biscuit shaped like a bone? That's for you. Ah. Now to put my feet up and enjoy the luxury of this nice patio furniture. What a lovely sunset.
13: Hey, McGee, that fish is almost as big as you are.
14: Nearly, I declare. It's a far sight bigger than your catch there, George.
0: Who knew that old tycoon had such good taste in fishing huts? Yes, I see them. George is helping McGee pack up the fishing gear. He's headed this way. Canine, why is George Simon the way he is? Well, earlier he let me ride the horse. His feet must have been sore, too, but he let me ride. Yes, and before that you saw how he protected me from the mama bear. It's not as if we're old friends. We're old enemies. Why was he so kind? It has to do with his god, doesn't it? Ever since I arrived in Discovery Mountain, I've noticed something different. I thought everyone would hate me. I couldn't wait to enact my 20-step plan to exact my revenge for being fired by Bilsby. But, yes, no one really hated me. Distrusted, sure. Avoided, yes. But not hated. Not even George. And that metal bar in the plane, I could have been hurt or even killed. Could it be true? Is there a god watching out for me? K9, you seem to understand what I'm saying. What is it they call you? Gizmo, Gibbs, Gypsy, Goofy? Gadget. Well, Gadget, I'm going to do something I've never done before, but I'm not sure how. I think that I need to pray.
13: Hello, Jeanette.
0: George, we're over here on the patio. Come on over.
1: Oh, hey there, Gadget. You two look like you've become friends.
0: Yes, I think so.
1: Tomorrow, we'll fuel up and be on our way back to Discovery Mountain.
0: Excellent.
1: We'll be back just in time to hear the election results.
0: The election? I nearly forgot. All my plans. George, we have to stop them.
1: Stop them from what?
0: Voting for me.
3: Well, it seems as if the seeds of God's word have landed in some good soil in Madam Manager's heart. What do you think? She said she needed to pray. Could that mean that she's had a real change of heart? Now, will she and Mr. Simon be able to stop everyone from voting for her in the election in Discovery Mountain? Or is it too late? It seems as if the seeds of God's word aren't falling on any good soil in Discovery Mountain. Miss Michelle has almost forgotten about everything but Judah's contest win. Wyatt seems to have forgotten about the big thing that God asked him to do, and he's focused on the election. Kayla, too. We've heard Jake talking about the parable of the sower in his week of prayer, but I'd like to hear that parable. How about you? Well, stay with us for our next episode in this series called The Seeds of Change, where we will get to hear the parable and we'll find out what's next for Madam Manager. Join us then.
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20: Hello there, this is Aunt Carol.
21: And I'm Uncle Dan, and both of us extend a very warm welcome to everyone listening in.
20: Mm-hmm.
21: So tell me, Aunt Carol, what do you have planned for us today?
20: Well, today we have Chapter 2 of the Zamzam story.
21: The Zamzam story? Oh, yes. For those of you who may have missed our last story, it took place at the beginning of the Second World War, before the United States had joined the war effort. And the Zamzam was a ship that was heading across the Atlantic toward Africa.
20: Right. It was a neutral Egyptian ship, which means that it was not owned or operated by either side involved in the war. And as a neutral ship, it should have enjoyed safe passage and not come under attack by the opposing forces.
21: So true. Now, aboard the Zamzam were 202 passengers, most of whom were missionaries headed for the mission field in Africa.
20: And some of those were children, don't forget.
21: Yes. And when our last story ended, the Zamzam had been fired upon by a German warship, and everyone had taken to the lifeboats.
20: Except some of the boats had been riddled with shrapnel and were full of holes.
21: Yes, which meant that their occupants were dumped into the ocean with the sharks.
20: Mm-hmm.
21: So here's the scene. Dozens of people were floating in the water, including Mrs. Danielson and her six children.
20: And some were in lifeboats or rafts, like Jim and Carolyn Russell and their baby Janet. Worse yet, the German warship that had shelled them was now bearing down upon them with machine guns aimed in their direction.
21: A very scary situation, Aunt Carol.
20: Yes, and yet the missionaries held on to their faith that whatever happened, God was with them. In fact, and I didn't quite get to this last time, they began to sing as they floated on the waves.

0: And now I think, Uncle Dan.
1: Yes?
0: It's time to continue our story.
1: Good idea, Aunt Carol. We call this story The Prison Ship.
0: As the survivors, afloat in the Atlantic Ocean, apprehensively watched the German raider ship draw near, their uncertainty over the situation increased. And then, amazingly, over the water, they heard a voice calling out to them.
2: This is Captain Bernard Roger. You will come aboard the Tamesis. Come alongside, come alongside.
0: The Tamesis crew lowered a rope ladder and also launched motorboats to pluck survivors from the water. Once all were on board, everyone dried off as best they could under the circumstances and were soon assembled on the deck for roll call, some just wearing the towels that had been dispensed by the German crew, some still wearing the clothes that they had worn in the water. Soon the officers of the Tamesis began to call the names on the Zamzam's passenger list obtained from Captain Smith.
3: David Sherman.
4: Present.
3: V. Eugene Johnson.
5: Here.
3: Frank Vicovari.
6: I think, sir, he is one of the wounded.
3: Us? Oh, yeah. Several of the Zamzam passengers have been seriously wounded and are in the ship's hospital. Let's continue. Jim and Carolyn Russell, an infant Janet.
7: All three present.
3: Lillian Danielson, and six children?
8: Present.
3: Come forward, Frau Danielson.
8: Yes, officer.
3: How many of your children survived, Frau Danielson?
8: All of them, sir.
3: Alles? All six? None were drowned?
8: Thank God. He has saved us all.
3: I see. Well, then, thank you. That's all. Charles Murphy.
0: As the roll call came to an end, the officers and captain of the Tamesis were astounded to discover that all of the passengers of the Zamzam had survived. The Tamesis raider had already destroyed 16 ships at sea in the previous weeks, but never in their experience had they found the entire list of the sunken ships rostered to have survived. Not only that, but the raider had fired 55 shots at the Zamzam, and only 9 had actually hit the ship, which still lay listing in the water not far off. This lack of accuracy was also very highly unusual. But even these facts didn't portray the entire picture of God's protection.
9: Can you imagine what would have happened if even one shell had hit the fuel in the cargo hold?
10: The entire ship would have blown. We might all have been killed.
11: Not only that, Captain Roga said that had the Zamzam issued an SOS, he would have utterly destroyed us in an instant with a torpedo.
9: The missionaries, they said it was God who caused the first shell to hit the radio antenna.
10: Yeah.
9: It was completely taken out even before an SOS could be sent.
10: Mm-hmm. And it was finally our captain signaling the Tamesis with his flashlight that saved us. He signaled that there were women and children aboard. And that's when Captain Rogge stopped shelling us.
0: For the rest of the morning, the crew of the Tamesis made repeated trips back to the dying Zamzam to salvage whatever supplies they could. About 2 o'clock in the afternoon, the Zamzam's passengers gathered at the rail of the raider and watched as timed explosives placed by the crew of the Tamesis detonated and sank the ship that had been home to them for a month.
12: Well, Carolyn, that's the end of the Zamzam.
13: Oh, Jim, with all of our supplies. Supplies for years in the mission field.
14: She's gone now.
15: With all 20 of her ambulances.
16: Millions of dollars worth of equipment and supplies all gone.
14: Praise God. He has saved our lives.
16: Yes, amen.
0: Captain Roga, along with the Raiders' crew members, seemed somewhat apologetic for the actions they had taken against the Zamzam.
4: I am sorry this had to happen, but by traveling at sea during this time of war, you have assumed many risks. While you are aboard the Tamasis, you are my guests, not prisoners. But you will need to conform to certain measures to assure the safety of this ship. Someday, perhaps we can meet under better circumstances.
0: The Zamzam passengers later learned that the true name of the Tamasis was the Atlantis, which frequently changed its name to escape identification. That evening, they were fed and then taken three decks down to a large, hot, stuffy, dirty hold with hundreds of bunks where they were locked in and spent a rather restless night. Especially troubling was the midnight blaring of the emergency whistle, which made all of them fear that the raider itself was now under attack. However, in the morning, they discovered that the raider had simply rendezvoused with its supply ship, the Dresden. Captain Roga introduced the Dresden's captain to the passengers as Captain Jaeger. Later that day, all Zamzammers were transferred to the Dresden, except for the three men who had been severely wounded and were being cared for in the Raiders hospital. Sadly, one of those men would not survive his injuries. And other unhappy news was soon to surface. It was immediately obvious that the Dresden, which would soon become known as the prison ship, had accommodations for only 35 passengers and was very ill-equipped to house the large group of nearly 350 unexpected passengers and crew members from the Zamzam.
5: Egyptian crewmen, you will follow the guards there to hatch 3. Ship's officers and male passengers follow this guard to forward hatch number 2. Women and children up the stairs to the upper deck amidships.
17: Egyptian prisoners, follow me.
18: All other male prisoners, this way.
19: Women who have children will occupy the cabins. 2 beds there all in each, but we have no choice. You will have to share. Mrs. Danielson?
8: Yes, I'm here.
19: This cabin, for you and your children.
8: We can manage with 1 bed. Someone else may have the other one.
19: Yeah? Then who will volunteer?
20: I don't know if I'm going to be able to do this.
19: Quickly! Who, then?
21: I will! I come from a large family. I'll share with them.
19: Good. Moving on. Next cabin, Mrs. Let me see here. Carolyn Russell?
0: Each 2-person cabin was occupied by up to 8 or 9 women and children, and single women were assigned to the lounges, where they were squeezed together like sardines in a can. Scores of women and children had to share a single bathroom since there were few facilities. Still, they fared better than the men, who soon discovered that the holds where they were housed were without ventilation, had barely enough room for them to move around, and had only a single point of entry through a hatch accessed by a rope ladder. In addition, there were not nearly enough mattresses to go around, and sleeping on the hard floor of the hold was not a pleasant prospect.
11: And what are we going to do? The men who came down first got all the mattresses.
16: I don't know. Unless the Germans let us tear into those bales of cotton over there.
11: Hey, there's one of the guards. What's he got there?
18: We have muslin bags for the ones without mattresses. Make your own mattresses with these bags on the cotton. It's the best we can do.
0: Soon, Captain Jaeger addressed his new charges, whom he definitely regarded more as prisoners than guests. His brusque manner communicated his less than happy view of the situation.
22: We will do the best we can with the limited provisions on board. I will try to get you to a neutral port or ship, but I am also under the orders to take the Dresden to France, which Germany now occupies. So, if you do as you are told, then everything will be all right. If you do not, we will take care of that, too.
0: Although their accommodations were inconvenient and crowded, and in spite of being ill-clothed and hungry, the passengers of the Zamzam tried to cooperate with the orders and routine established by the captain's directives.
17: Supper for the women will be held in the dining room. There is not room for everyone at once. You will eat in shifts. Mothers, this their babies are first.
18: Each man will be issued an aluminum cup, a bowl, and soup spoon. When you are done eating, take your utensil upside and wash them at the seawater hydrant.
5: Each woman aboard will be allotted just 1 liter of fresh water in the morning and 1 in the evening.
17: Men will be allowed on the lower deck during the daytime only. At sunset, you will be required to return to the hold, where you will be under lockdown. As you know, men, there are no lavatories in the hold. We are bringing you some wood and supplies for you to construct whatever facilities you can.
0: And so it went. The captain, realizing that his new arrivals would be with them for some time, had no choice but to ration the supplies on hand, such as they were.
11: Well, fellas, I see we have a little extra protein in our bread.
1: Yes, bugs. But since they're cooked...
11: I know. They won't hurt us. I just won't look when I take a bite.
2: We just have to think of it as a nice nutritional addition to our soup.
1: If you want to call it soup. Do 3 peas and let me see here. 4 small flecks of potato qualify this as soup?
11: I have a feeling none of us is going to have to worry about excessive weight gain on this voyage.
0: It was immediately obvious to everyone that the food on board the prison ship would be, well, terrible. It consisted of bad tea, bread with bugs, thin soup, and a mixture that resembled wallpaper paste, which soon earned the name of glop. In addition, Carolyn Russell, along with the other mothers who had very young children, shared another dilemma: milk for their little ones.
13: Please, my baby is hungry and I have no milk for her. I brought a few cans from the Zam Zam, but they're gone now, and I...
5: The situation is very difficult.
13: But surely...
5: There are many mouths to feed.
13: But please, she needs milk. Mm. We are Americans, and we are not at war. Please.
0: Fortunately, a few hours later, Carolyn received a case of carnation milk with a message.
13: This is all. You can have no more. Thank you, Lord. If I use 1 can a day, it will last for 24 days. Surely by then we'll be on land.
0: But would they be on land by then? Would they ever reach land safely? Or would this ship be attacked by the Allies opposing Germany? And would they all once again be cast into the forbidding waters of the Atlantic Ocean? Or worse yet, killed? At this point, none of them really knew for sure.
20: We'll get back to our story in just a few moments. But first, I want to let everyone know about the Adventures.
23: Good idea, Uncle Dan. 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
20: Well, for those of you who don't know, the Adventures are a series of stories about Jesus, 52 of them to be exact. 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
20: We'll give you our mailing address at the end of our program. But now, Aunt Carol, let's get back to your story for today called The Prison Ship.
0: The passengers and crew of the Zam Zam continued to wonder what their fate would be. A committee was formed to make requests of the captain on behalf of the prisoners, and as much as he could, Captain Yeager complied. For a week or so, the Dresden seemed to sail about in circles, and then, surprisingly, it rendezvoused again with the raider. Soon after that, the Dresden tracked on a northward course. In spite of promises to head for a neutral port or to offload the Zamzanners onto a neutral ship, it was clear that the ship was heading into dangerous war zones and probably making for France, which was occupied by German forces. Still, life for the prisoners settled into a daily routine with a few bright spots sprinkled in.
5: Men with families aboard will be permitted to visit with their wives and children from 10 to 12 each morning on the promenade decks.
3: You will be allowed to search the luggage rescued from the Zamzam to find some more clothes.
19: Did you hear? The captain has granted permission for us missionaries to gather for church services. I think his rough exterior might just be for show.
6: Mrs. Russell, some of the other women and I want to share our fresh water ration with you, so you can have enough to properly care for Janet.
7: We have found two sewing machines from the items what we got from the Zamzam. You women will be permitted to use them.
6: What do you think, Eleanor? Will your brother like these?
9: Oh, Mama, you made him some shorts.
6: A couple of the men cut off the bottoms of their pants so I could use the material to sew some shorts for him.
9: Now he won't have to wear that old mattress cover.
6: Poor Sonny. If it wasn't for that mattress cover they gave him on the Tamesis, he wouldn't have had anything to wear. With these shorts and the shoes that the captain of the Zamzam gave him, he'll be all fixed up.
5: Now, children, gather around.
24: Hey, come on! The officer has something for us!
9: What is it?
25: Hey, he's got an orange!
5: I saved this orange from my own mill, and I'm going to peel it. Each one of you can have one section.
26: Yay!
0: In general, the children of the Zamzam accommodated well to life on the prison ship. During the day, they had a few hours of school, and although they had no books, they did enjoy singing. They also played hide-and-seek and enjoyed games like checkers made by their fathers out of cardboard. Some of the men made rag dolls from the bedding material for their daughters. Others carved toys out of small pieces of wood. However, life could not be called pleasant. They were always hungry. Dysentery broke out among the passengers, and after a couple of weeks, their northward track took them from the warm tropics into colder weather. Finding enough clothes to stay warm was a challenge.
6: Here. I found an extra dress of mine in some luggage. Maybe if you wear it over the top of yours, it will help keep you warm.
0: And then, in the second week of May, the crew of the Dresden began activities that alarmed the Zamzam passengers. Sailors began to fortify the bridge, the command center of the ship, with sandbags, heavy boards, and other items. Rumors were already circulating that Captain Jaeger planned to run the British blockade around Europe, which meant that the Dresden would soon turn east and try to escape detection from the many British ships patrolling the area waters. Already, Captain Jaeger had instituted a number of practice drills and regulations, and now he added new rules to the routine.
7: You will keep the life jacket assigned to you, Mitchell, at all times. You will sleep in your clothes, even your shoes. We will continue the drill so you will get to your lifeboat in less than 2 minutes. I will try to signal any British warships that we have women and children aboard, but no British ship will be allowed to take the Dresden. Be ready for the next drill at any time.
0: On May 13th, the Dresden turned east towards Europe and began its run through the British blockade. The missionaries all prayed earnestly that God would see them through this crisis. Everyone could clearly imagine what fate would be theirs if they were attacked by Allied planes, a warship, or submarine. And then, suddenly, they were struck not by a plane or ship, but by a violent storm.
7: All hands to their stations! All passengers to their quarters!
15: Secure the lifeboats! Secure the hatches!
13: Lord, please keep us safe through this storm, and please protect us from the submarines. We place our trust in Thee. Amen.
0: The next morning,
4: I heard the officers talking about last night's storm.
11: Everybody is talking about it.
4: Well, I guess it was very unusual. A freak storm, quite violent.
2: That it was. And from what I heard, the wind was from the wrong direction.
11: I heard that too.
4: Anyway, according to the officers, it was just the break we needed. There was no way the submarines could have hit us in such rough seas.
2: Praise God, my friends. He sent the storm to get us through the blockade safely.
23: The Dresden ran the British blockade for nearly a week, and between the protective storm and Captain Jaeger's evasive actions, the ship arrived at Saint-Jean-de-Luz in German-occupied France on May 20th, 1941.
8: Citizens, prepare to disembark, please. All the other passengers will stay aboard. Soon we will leave for Bordeaux.
24: Mama, does that mean we can get off now?
6: Yes, Eleanor. Children, come. Let's go to our cabin and get our things together.
10: Carolyn, good news. You're American. You can get off here.
13: Yes, but Jim is Canadian. We have our American birth certificates, but we're traveling under his passport.
10: Oh, I see.
13: I think I'll stay on the ship until we get to Bordeaux so I can stay as near Jim as possible. Maybe I can persuade the authorities to let him go.
10: You know, don't you, that once the non-Americans get to Bordeaux, they'll be shipped off to prison camps.
13: I'll be praying that God will intercede for us.
10: I'm not sure the Germans will be listening.
23: Once on shore in Bordeaux, Carolyn and Janet were taken with the women to a camp in the city where she requested to meet with the American consul. Sure enough, the Germans viewed her as an enemy since she was married to a Canadian. About a week later, however, Mr. Waterman, the American vice consul, finally tracked her down and procured the necessary paperwork for them so that they could leave France for America. The next day at the American consulate.
13: Mr. Waterman, please, do you know where they've taken Jim?
12: He's in a camp outside the city with other prisoners who are from countries at war with Germany.
13: Please, please, can you do anything for him? He's married to me, an American. Doesn't that help?
12: I'm so sorry.
13: But please, I...
12: Can you ride a bicycle?
13: Well, yes, sort of.
12: I'm thinking that maybe you could ride out to the camp to see him.
13: But how would I manage the baby?
12: Yes. Well, then, let me see what I can arrange.
23: Mr. Waterman was able to find a car and a German soldier to go along with them for a trip to the outskirts of Bordeaux.
12: There it is, the camp.
13: It's huge! And there's barbed wire strung all around it.
12: We'll pull over here.

0: I'll speak to the guard. Remember, they may not let you see him.
1: Mr. Waterman quickly explained their request to the guard, and soon Jim's name was blared over the loudspeaker.
2: James Russell, number 98590, report to the front gate.
1: Soon Jim arrived, very relieved to see his wife and baby.
3: Oh, Carolyn, what a wonderful surprise.
4: Jim, are you all right? Are you...
3: Oh, come here, Janet. Let Daddy hold you. Oh, sweet baby. I'm fine now.
4: Jim, I have to leave in 2 days to catch up with the other Americans. If it wasn't for Janet, I'd stay here.
3: Oh, no, dear. I understand. Isn't there anything that can be done for me, though?
4: Mr. Waterman has been so kind. I know he's doing everything he can. And maybe when I get back home, I can do more for you there than I can here. You know I don't want to leave you.
3: I do know. But I want you and Janet to be safe.
4: Oh, Jim.
3: I love you, Carolyn. Never forget that. Promise?
4: I promise. And I love you so much.
3: Let's pray together while we have a chance. Oh, Father, please, watch over us all until we can be together again. Please.
1: Too soon, the guard indicated that their few moments of reunion had come to an end. The next morning, Carolyn and Janet boarded the train for Biarritz, France, to join the other Americans, where together they traveled to Lisbon, Portugal, via train through Spain. Various ships carried the missionaries and other Americans back to the States and into safe harbor, where they once again passed by the stately Statue of Liberty, never dreaming that they would have seen the Grand Lady again so soon after having departed for Africa. Jim Russell suffered through 4 years in various prison camps, and at his liberation was so thin that Carolyn didn't recognize him. But God had spared his life. And through the following years, the Russells served God both overseas and stateside. Lillian Danielson was likewise not reunited with her husband, a missionary in Africa, until 1945. But considering the great tragedy that could have been the result of the sinking of the Zamzam, the ending was a happy one. All of the passengers but one survived. All of the missionaries, their wives, and their children lived to tell the story. And the miracle of how God put his hand over the precious cargo of souls aboard the Zamzam lives on in history to encourage the hearts of all who hear about it until this present day.
5: Aunt Carol, it's so comforting to know that no matter what befalls us, God is with us.
1: So very true, Uncle Dan. And now, as promised, here's our mailing address. Post Office Box 8, Niles, Michigan, 49120. That's Box 8, Niles, Michigan, 49120.
5: And until next time...
1: Stay dry.
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2: Hello, friends. Would you like to hear an amazing fact? Most people picture retirement as a time to relax, visit the grandkids, and maybe take a long cruise. In fact, evidence has shown it's cheaper for seniors to live on a cruise ship than in a nursing home. But Alexander Doba of Poland has a different kind of retirement cruise in mind. At 64, this mechanical engineer made his first Atlantic crossing alone in a kayak. Setting out from Senegal, Africa in 2010, he paddled his 20-foot kayak 3,300 miles across the Atlantic. For 99 days, he fought off sharks, dodged whales, and played with sea turtles, eventually landing in Brazil. Not ready to retire, Doba planned another transatlantic cruise. In October 2013, the 66-year-old Doba left Portugal in his kayak, enduring months of powerful storms, opposing currents, and equipment failures. In fact, for one 47-day stretch, he lost all communication with the outside world because his home crew forgot to pay his satellite phone bill. Finally, on April 2014, 167 days later, he completed the epic transatlantic adventure, paddling 7,700 miles to Florida. On this trip, he set a record for the longest open water crossing ever undertaken by a lone kayaker, and he became National Geographic's 2015 Adventure of the Year. Now, at 69 years of age, this fearless traveler has just attempted his third Atlantic crossing, departing May 29th from Liberty Island in New York, hoping to reach Portugal by his 70th birthday. Unfortunately, a few days into his trip, his kayak was capsized by a wave and damaged. When rescued, he was asked if he was giving up. Alexander responded, "Absolutely not. 95% of people die in their beds. I will fix my boat and try again next year." You have to admire Alexander for his dauntless courage. You know, the Bible says that Christians should be the most courageous people of all. Stay with us, friends. We're going to learn more as Amazing Facts brings you this edition of Bible Answers Live.
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2: 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Excellent opportunity to call now. Get your question on tonight's broadcast. I'm Doug Batchelor, and Pastor Jean Ross is on vacation right now. And so we're going to begin the program with prayer. Father in heaven, we're just so thankful for your word and for the hope that we have in Jesus and the opportunity for knowing you and having everlasting life. We pray, Lord, that this program tonight will be the vehicle to communicate truth and new hope into the lives of others. And so bless everything that is said and that it might be in harmony with your will. We pray in Jesus' name. Amen. Well, friends, I I was inspired.

0: by the testimony of Alexander Doba, this Polish gentleman who just decided, hey, I'm not going to retire. I want to start traveling. He considers himself a tourist, but he kayaked alone. I've done some kayaking, a little bit of ocean kayaking. Most of what I've done is river kayaking. And my kayak was like, you know, 7-8 feet long. To be kayaking with a 20-foot long kayak loaded with all of your food, water, communication gear, sleeping spot that you're going to need for over 100 days at sea, sometimes out in blistering oceans. Boy, I tell you, you must be a very intrepid traveler to do that. He didn't believe in retiring once he turned 65, that's for sure. But, you know, the Bible talks about Christians also being willing to take an adventurous journey. Make it up your mind to be a Christian. It's a walk, it's a journey, and you don't always know what's coming. When the children of Israel came out of Egypt, they did not know from day to day where they were going. They would follow this pillar of cloud. God said, put on your shoes, get your staff in your hand, and follow me. And it was an adventure. In the same way, when they entered the promised land, God said to Joshua, chapter 1 of Joshua, verse 9, have I not commanded you, be strong and of good courage? Do not be afraid or dismayed, for the Lord your God is with you wherever you go. You know, especially in our day and age, when there is so much compromise in our culture, and we're living in such a hedonistic society, Christians are not popular, true Christians in particular, and it takes courage to say, I follow Jesus. I'm going to be a Christian. You really have to go against the current. And if you'd like to know, how can I be a courageous Christian in this wicked world that we're living in today, then we have a book that you'll enjoy. It will be a blessing. I really recommend you read this one. It's called Culture and the Christian. Culture and the Christian, written by Joe Cruz. 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And as mentioned, I'm Doug Batchelor, and we're going to go to our first phone call, talking next with Michael, who's calling from Miami, Florida. Welcome, Michael. 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
1: Hello, Pastor Doug. Good to talk to you again. My question was, I hope this doesn't seem too odd a question, but my question was about Christians and sports, I guess. I once heard from somebody talking about Christians and, well, competitive sports particularly, saying that that's something that Christians should not be engaged in. And, you know, I guess basically on the idea that it harbors a spirit of competition and trying to dominate other people rather than build each other up. And, you know, I guess I found that it was a bit of a generalization, because I know some people play even competitive sports to, you know, more or less challenge themselves in that arena. But I just wanted to know if there was any biblical comment, or if there was any thought you had on the matter, on the issue of Christians playing sports.
0: That's
1: or
0: a
1: even
0: great
1: competitive
0: question.
1: Sports in general.
0: Yeah, very good question. Very relevant now, since the International Olympics have just launched in Rio this week. How should a Christian relate to sports? Well, let me give you a Bible answer. And the Bible, of course, does refer to the Christian life as running a race. Paul talks about boxing the air. And so there are references to sports, but it doesn't mean that, you know, God is making a wholesale endorsement of sports. I think that there, you know, a lot of competitive sports, let's face it, the gladiators, and when they were burning Christians in the Colosseum, they did that for entertainment, and it was certainly violent. There are some sports that are violent. They don't build up. They break down. And I know I'm going to probably get some phone calls on this, but, you know, a lot of the sports where it's almost turns into a religion. You've heard about football stadiums And when I say football, internationally football is soccer. In America, football is American football. But either way, one team wins, another team loses, and there's a riot on the field. And so, you know, now there are some valid things. I play racquetball with my co-host, Pastor Ross, sometimes once or twice a week. And, you know, we get out there. We actually pray before we play. And get some exercise. It's great. You can play year-round. And, you know, my conscience doesn't bother me in doing that. But I think that when you get out there, if you're going to be doing something with others for exercise, the idea of pride and domination, those are, of course, traits that a Christian should avoid. And the idea that anything would replace, you know, people will go to a football game in the rain and scream at the top of their lungs for their favorite team, but they will sleep in for church and you can't hardly get them to say amen. So in many ways, sports is sometimes, there are more, what do they call these, sports channels than virtually any other kind of channel. You got a cooking channel, and you know, they got channels that have to do with building and houses, but man, they got tons of sports channels. So it almost is a religion for some people. I've never been much of a spectator of sports, but there's nothing wrong with playing a game with a ball and getting some exercise. I think folks are getting the idea of the principle. Does that make sense, Michael?
1: I think it does. You know, it does make sense. I was asking particularly because when I had heard that thought that I said that I heard from somebody else during a Bible study, it broached a major concern with me because I'm the I'm the president of a ping pong club at my local college, and you know, it just made me question being a Christian, how I should then go about handling that.
0: I would love to have you come to California and play ping pong with me. I got a ping pong table in my house. That'd be a lot of fun. But, you know, with anything, whether it's ping pong or whatever it is, you know, if people get competitive and ugly, you've probably seen that. That's the wrong mm-hmm. spirit. If people are playing an interesting game that's teaching them coordination and physics, you know, everybody needs some healthy diversion, and so I wouldn't see a problem with that. But so a lot of it has to do with the attitudes and whether we're doing it. You know, the bottom line is, what would Jesus do? You know, these proud dances that football players make when they get a touchdown, kind of gloating, you know, that's there's something wrong with that. Anyway, hey, I appreciate your question, Michael, but we got a few people called in, so we're going to go to the next call. Talking next with Grace, calling from Richland, Washington. Grace, you're on the air with Bible Answers Live.
2: Hello. Thank you for answering my call.
0: My pleasure.
2: So I've always grown up wearing jeans, and lately the topic dress reform has been on my mind and my heart, and I just don't know, is it a sin for me to wear jeans, or do I have to wear a skirt?
0: The principles in Christian dress you're going to find in the Bible, in the book of Deuteronomy, it says that a man shall not wear a woman's clothing, neither shall a woman put on a man's garment, for all that do this are an abomination. So one principle is there needs to be a distinction between the clothing of men and women. And that's almost gone out the window in our culture, right? Let me give you some others. Paul and Peter talk about being adorned in modest apparel. We do not only wear clothing to protect us from the environment because it's too hot or cold. When Adam and Eve first put on clothes, it had nothing to do with the temperature. It had to do with modesty. And men and women, men more so than women, are attracted to the figure of the opposite sex. And so when a woman, and like I said, men can do this too, but when a woman is wearing clothing that is designed specifically to look sexy and to attract the opposite sex, that's not Christian. Jesus said it's a sin for a man to look on a woman and lust in his heart. What would it be then if a girl deliberately dresses in a way to try to get men to fall into sin in that area? So obviously that's not good. So there ought to be a modesty in the attire. Now, I have seen immodest dresses and I've seen modest pants. So the question is not pants or dresses. Because if you're going to ride a bicycle or climb a mountain, it's a lot more practical for a woman to wear pants than a dress. So, and sometimes a dress can be immodest, if you know what I'm saying. And so it's the principles that a person needs to follow. Is it, you know, Christians should, of course, be clean. We don't need to wear fashions that are 80 years old. You know, I think Wesley said we should not be the first one to adopt a new fashion, neither should we be the last. You don't want to stand out because you're weird. But so right. Christians should wear tasteful clothing. It should be neat and clean, modest, and there should be a distinction. Is it a man's clothes or is it a woman's clothes? Because the Bible's really clear that if a man is wearing a woman's clothes or if a woman is wearing man's clothing, it is an abomination. God's the strongest word God uses to express displeasure in the Bible.
2: Okay.
0: So, you know, I have a book that I can send you on that, and it's actually called Colorful Cosmetics and Jewelry, but the book goes into the principle of dress as well. And if you'd like a free copy of that, all you got to do is call our resource number, 800-835-6747, if you'd like that, Grace. 800-835-6747. Ask for the Amazing Facts book on, it's called Colorful Cosmetics and Jewelry. But it goes into the principles of Christian dress. Thank you for your call. Appreciate that. And with that, we're going to talk next to Stefan, who's calling from Mariposa, California. Stefan, you're on the air with Bible Answers Live.
3: Thank you, Doug, and it's Stephen, S-T-E-P-H-E-N.
0: Oh, I'm sorry, okay.
3: No problem there, my friend. I want Colossians, second chapter.
0: Okay.
3: Second verse.
0: I'm there. You want to read it, or do you want me to?
3: My most understanding and the confusion seems to be in the last three sentences. The acknowledgement of the mystery of God and of the Father and of Christ. Is that a typo, or is this mystery of God supposed to be the Holy Spirit?
0: No, well, you know, it's interesting you would ask that question, because I was listening to a radio program on my way over here where they were talking about this. I listen to Christian radio, too. And think of the word God. Sometimes the apostles use the word God the way we would use the last name in a family. So when you say God, you've got Elohim is a plural. In the beginning, God created the heavens and the earth, and God said, let us make man in our image. So you've got God speaking of himself in the plural. So when Paul says God, the Father, and Christ, in whom are hidden all the treasures of wisdom and knowledge, he's not deleting the Spirit. He's writing a letter teaching the Colossians that Christ is God as well as the Father.
3: Well, I understand that pretty much. Just the way that the sentence was put together when it said mystery of God and of the Father and of Christ.
0: Right. Well, you would agree that the Father is God.
3: Absolutely.
0: So the fact that Paul is separating out the Father and of Christ is talking about the Father and the Son.
3: Uh-huh.
0: So you're right. It is a unique wording. And sometimes it comes out that way when you translate from Greek to English. The sentence structure isn't exactly how we would say it. You know what you might do is take a look. Well, I might do it for you real quick here. I'm just curious what the English Standard Version says. It says that their hearts might be encouraged, being knit together in love, to reach all the riches of full assurance of understanding and knowledge of God's mystery, which is in Christ. See, they worded it a little differently there.
3: Yes, uh-huh.
0: That was the English Standard Version. It almost sounds a little clearer.
3: Uh-huh.
0: Well, I hope that helps a little. You know, I do have a book, if you're interested, on the subject of the Trinity. Talks about God the Father, the Son, and the Spirit. We'll be happy to send you a free copy, Stephen. And that would be, just call 800-835-6747. Ask for the book on the Trinity. Appreciate your call. With that, we're going to move on, take another call or two before our break, and talk with Ronald. Ronald is listening from Everett, Michigan. Is that right?
4: Yes, it is, Pastor Batchelor. And my question is about the abomination of desolation. And I've always thought there's a future component to this, but recently I've been told that's wrong. It's found in Mark 13:14 and Daniel 12 and Matthew 24:15, and I've been told that it's all past, but then again in Revelation 11 it sounds like there's going to be another temple there, because the Lord tells a guy to measure it.
0: Right.
4: So
0: I tell you what, let me just jump in real quick, if that's okay. I agree with you that while there is a past fulfillment of the abomination of desolation, and let me explain that, Jesus in not only Matthew 24:15 and Mark chapter 13, in Luke, I believe it's chapter 17, Jesus says, when you see the abomination of desolation, those that be in Judea flee to the mountains. That's what he says in Matthew 24:15. In Luke, he says, when you see Jerusalem encompassed with armies, let those that be in Jerusalem flee into the mountains. The disciples are asking Jesus two things, and he's answering their question. One question is, when will this be where there's not one stone left upon another in the temple, that God's people would be desolated? He's talking about the destruction of Jerusalem is the first part. That is in the past. But there's still something coming in the future when God's people are going to be surrounded with the laws of the beast and be forced to flee for their lives, those that be in Judah flee in the mountains. So there is still a future fulfillment to this, and we have a book. I'll send you a free copy, and the name of the book is The Abomination of Desolation. Would you like a copy of that, Ronald?
4: Oh, I'd love it.
0: It's free, and it's a good book by Gary Gibbs, my friend. And just call this number, and the number is 800-835-6747. Tell them you're listening to Bible Answers Live, and you'd like a copy of that book, Abomination of Desolation. We'll send it to you. 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
5: Hi, Pastor. I appreciate you taking my call.
0: Thank you for calling.
5: Well, I was raised Roman Catholic, but I identify myself as Christian. I accepted Jesus just recently, and I was...
0: Praise the Lord.
5: Thank you, thank you. God is good. And I you know, I still have these back and forth with my mother. She's Catholic, and I was wondering how... mortal sin, do we believe in how mortal sin, how do we view mortal sin as a Christian? My question.
0: All right. Well, first of all, the word mortal means deadly. Matar means death in Latin or Spanish. That's where you get the word a matador. And so when you say mortal sin, you mean deadly sin. All sin is deadly because the wages for sin is death, is what Romans chapter 3 tells us. And so, you know, the idea that, that there's some sins that are not deadly, actually it was Romans 6 I misquoted before, but I think what they believe in the Catholic Church is that there's some sins that are more serious. And, you know, it is true that murder is more serious than, you know, maybe stealing. You steal a loaf of bread. Consequences are, you know, pretty small. You take someone's life, those are pretty serious consequences. So what is she saying that you've committed a mortal sin?
5: Yes. She insinuates that, yes.
0: Yeah. You know, when you accept eternal life, there's not a mortal sin about that. Now, Jesus does talk about the unpardonable sin. And I think the Catholics maybe took some of those principles about the unpardonable sin, and then they put certain names to it. There are what they call seven deadly sins that you find listed in Proverbs, where he says, six things the Lord hates, yes, seven are an abomination unto him. And he talks about the proud look and the lying tongue, so forth. But that doesn't mean that lying can't be forgiven or a proud look can't be forgiven. It's just saying that, you know, these sins God hates. So they built a whole doctrine out of certain sins being deadly sins. The unpardonable sin is basically a sin that you will not repent of, so you cannot be forgiven. You see what I'm saying?
5: Right. That would be the sin that leads to death.
0: Yeah, that for which there's no forgiveness. John talks about. And I've got a book that I've written about the unpardonable sin. I'll be happy to send you a free copy. It's called Beyond Mercy, What is the Unpardonable Sin? Now, you know, there are sins that are very serious. You can think about murder. Well, you know, God forgave a couple of murderers in the Bible. King David, Manasseh, Moses killed a man once. So murder is a sin, but people were forgiven. Adultery is a sin, but there's several adulterers in the Bible. Samson, David, that will be forgiven. Lying is a sin. Peter lied and he denied he knew Jesus, but he was forgiven. And so the idea of backsliding from the church being a deadly sin, you've probably heard the parable of the prodigal son, James?
5: Yes.
0: He left his father's house and went off to the pig pen for years, but he repented and came back and his father accepted him. So even if someone supposedly leaves the church, it's not a deadly sin. Now, I don't believe you've left the church. It sounds like you're coming to Christ. So, you know, love your mother. Be patient with your mother. She has a deeply ingrained belief. One commandment is to honor your father and mother. You need to respect her. But one of the best ways to help her is by putting Christ in his word first, okay? Would you like that book? I'll be sending you a free copy of the book, Beyond Mercy, What is the Unpardonable Sin? Just call our resource number. Now, this one is not online, but we'll mail it to you. 800-835-6747. It's a great study. I wrote this on, that sounded kind of patronizing. I wrote it. It's great. Didn't mean it that way, but it is good. 800-835-6747. What is the unpardonable sin? We will send that to you. You know, friends, I see that we've got a break coming up in just about a minute, and we're going to take more Bible questions. Oh, they're telling me I might have time for one quick Bible question. All right, Tom is calling from Louisiana. Tom, can we ask our question quickly before the break?
6: Thank you. I would like to know the difference in the Sabbath and the Lord's Day, and do we celebrate one or the other, and why in the modern, in the church age that we're in now?
0: That's a great question. You know, there's a very popular misunderstanding that there's a difference between the Sabbath day and the Lord's Day. Some people say Sabbath day, seventh day of the week, Lord's Day, first day of the week. In reality, the only day that the Bible calls the Lord's Day is the Sabbath. Let me give you an example. In the Ten Commandments, it says, but the seventh day is the Sabbath of the Lord. That would be the Lord's Day. Isaiah tells us in chapter 58 that he says, you've put aside my holy day. And New Testament, Jesus, the Son of Man, is Lord of the Sabbath. So all through the Bible, and when John's in the vision, in John chapter, Revelation chapter 1, verse 10, on the Lord's Day, it was the Sabbath day. Nowhere does the Bible call Sunday the Lord's Day. And we've got a free book on that we'll send you on which day is the Lord's Day. You just call the resource line. Right back in a moment.
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0: 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Pastor Jean Ross is on vacation tonight. Well earned. And so with the help of our studio crew, we're going to do our best to do this octopus maneuver where I use my hands to operate the computer and the telephones. It's hard for me to chew gum and walk at the same time, so you all pray for me. We're going to go next and talk with, let's see who's next in line, talking to Brandy, who's calling from, how do you say that, Wamster, Wyoming? Brandy, you're on the air. Huh?
13: Wamsutter, Wyoming.
0: Wamsutter.
13: Right in the middle on I-80.
0: All right. Hey.
13: I thank you for taking my question.
0: Sure.
13: And my question is, how do you know the difference between when you have a relationship with Christ where it becomes legalism to it's an actual relationship? And I maybe not worded that right, but that's kind of where I'm going.
0: Well, I actually think you did a good job wording that. Have a relationship with the Lord where you're obedient, but you're not doing it out of legalism, but you're doing it because of love for the Lord. Jesus said, if you love me, keep my commandments in John chapter 14. So the reason to obey God is because you love him. If you're doing all of the right things in the Christian life for the wrong reason, it quickly can become a kind of legalistic relationship. Now, if you're going to do the right things and your motive isn't the best motive, you should still do the right things. If you're not killing somebody because it's against the law, you'd really like to kill them, but you don't want to go to jail. Well, that's the wrong reason not to kill them, but you should still not kill them. You see what I'm saying? So
13: yes.
0: Even if you're doing the right things and your reasons are legalistic, you should always try and do the right thing. But what you want to pray for then is that you develop a relationship so it becomes a joy to do it for someone you love. When mothers love their children and they love their babies, they do all kinds of sacrificial things because they love the babies. It's not because there's a law that says you need to take care of your children. Even if there was no law, they would feed their children. You know what I'm saying?
13: Mm-hmm.
0: So you want to love the Lord. And if you know him, you'll love him. And the way you get to know him is through communication. You talk to him when you pray. He talks to you through his word. And as you spend time communing with the Lord, you'll know him better, you'll love him more, then you'll want to obey him. You know, the great commandment is love the Lord with all your heart, because if you keep that commandment and you love the Lord, all the other commandments fall into place. Does that make sense, Brandy?
13: Yes, it does.
0: Well, bless your heart. You know, there's a book we'd like to send you. If you've not read it before, it's called Three Steps to Heaven. We'll be happy to send you a free copy of that. It really talks about that love relationship with the Lord. And just call the resource number, 800-835-6747. Tell them you're listening to Amazing Facts and that we've offered you the book, Three Steps to Heaven. We'll be happy to send that to you. Okay, next we're going to talk with Sam, who's calling from Calgary, Canada. Hi, Sam. You're on the air with Bible Answers Live.
14: Hi, how are you?
0: Doing well. How are you?
14: I'm good, thank you. My question is it forbidden to smoke or drink in Christianity?
0: Well, of course, in the Bible, and Christianity needs to be based on the Bible, they didn't smoke back then. That was pretty much discovered by Sir Walter Raleigh in one of his early visits to the Carolinas. He brought tobacco back to Europe during the time of Queen Elizabeth, I believe. And so the Bible's never going to mention smoking because it's comparatively a new habit. Drinking does go back to the Bible, and I'll tell you what it says. It tells us in the Bible, wine is a mocker, strong drink is raging, and whoever is deceived thereby is not wise. And you look at the history, it says, you know, Noah got drunk and he stumbled around naked. Lot got drunk and he slept with his daughters. And, you know, David tried to get Uriah drunk so that he would go against his conscience. And the Bible says, give wine to those that are ready to perish. They offered wine to Jesus on the cross, and once he tasted and saw that it was fermented, he wouldn't drink it. And so, a quick answer would be, as a Christian, you want to be able to resist temptation. When a person is drinking alcohol, it lowers your ability to resist temptation. And so, not a good thing. Now, I'm sure there'll be people in heaven that didn't know better. Smoking, obviously, you know, Bible says thou shalt not kill, and that would include yourself. I used to smoke, and I know the Lord accepted me when I first came to him, but he convicted me. I needed to quit because it just wasn't a good witness. It's not good for you, and it's a big waste of money. So I think that it's not a good thing for Christians to drink or smoke. And Sam, we've got a book. I'll send you a free copy. It's called Alcohol and the Christian. Alcohol and the Christian. And you just call anyone that wants to know about that. Call 800-835-6747, and we'll be sending you a copy of that book. All right, going to talk next to Anna, calling from Medford, Oregon. Anna, you're on the air with Bible Answers Live.
15: Hello.
0: Hi, how are you doing?
15: I'm doing good. Thank you for accepting my call.
0: Absolutely. And your question?
15: My question has to do with women ruling. It's in 1 Timothy 2:12. But I suffer not a woman to teach, nor to usurp authority over the man, but to be in silence. Does this include in a marriage?
0: No. You mean, does it mean that a woman in a marriage can't talk or can't say or teach? Because a woman does a whole lot of teaching in the home. So
15: can a woman control a house?
0: Sure. Now, when you say control the house, you know, I think the Bible's pretty clear. I know it's not popular, and I know it's culturally, politically incorrect to say this in our day and age, but I've got to just tell you what the Bible says. The Bible, in my opinion, is exceedingly clear that God has made men and women different, and that God asks men to be the spiritual protectors and leaders of the family and to provide. That doesn't mean that a woman can't work. It doesn't mean that a woman can't lead. But, you know, in our family, my wife respects me as the spiritual leader in the family. That doesn't mean we don't discuss things. It doesn't mean that I don't, you know, respect her opinion and give in to her opinion frequently. And it doesn't mean she doesn't have a right to be upset. You know, it's not like a dictatorial relationship. But sometimes you need to have somebody who is the final word. In God, through the Bible, the men were the patriarchs of the family. They were the priests of the family, and they were the leaders. And men would often lay their lives down and fight for their families and die. You know, God made men a little bit stronger physically, and that was to protect. And so that doesn't mean that women can't teach or they can't speak, but they weren't to do it and overrule the authority of their families. I don't know if that made sense. You still there, Anna?
15: Yes, I am.
0: So is there a specific scenario in the marriage you're wondering about?
15: Yes, where do I have the authority with my future husband to have the final say, to always lead him, to basically control him, make him do what I want him to do at all times?
0: No. Well, first of all, I think that if you're marrying the right person, he is going to respect your opinions. And there are areas of domain that, you know, I think a successful family, husbands and wives, will recognize the spiritual gifts of one another, and they will surrender certain areas of the family and responsibilities to that person. My wife takes care of the finances in the family. I mean, I work and a paycheck comes home, but Karen takes care of paying all the bills and dealing with the finances, and I just give her that leadership. It doesn't mean she doesn't accept my opinion on that, but you know, men should be spiritual leaders in the family. And, you know, that's the scenario that we find in the Bible. I've got a book. I'll send you a free copy, Anna, if you'd like it. And it's called Women in Ministry. And it talks about what the Bible says about the relationship between men and women. And if you call our resource number, 800-835-6747, ask for the book Women in Ministry. And it helps answer some of these questions, like the one you just asked from 1 Timothy. And we'll send that to you. You can also read it online at amazingfacts.org. Well, friends, that does free up another phone. And if you've got a Bible question, just give us a call. Good chance you'll get on tonight's program. 800-GOD-SAYS, 800-463-7297. 800-463-7297 brings your question to our studio. And talking next with John, who's calling from Needles, California. John, I know where that is. How are you doing?
16: Hello. Pretty good. I kind of have two questions for you.
0: Okay.
16: The first is, why do you think God only had a son and not a daughter? And now the second is, in the Bible, they never don't count women, it seems like. When, like, Moses walked to the Red Sea and God parted it, they only counted the men. And then, like, when Jesus fed the multitudes, they counted the men. And I think in the genealogy, they gave the names of men. So I was wondering, is it a superiority thing, or what is your take on why they don't count the women and they count the men?
0: Good question. That's somewhat related to our last question. In the genealogies of Jesus that you find in Matthew, it does primarily trace the lineage of Jesus through the men. And it was, you know, through the household of the man. It does mention four women in the genealogy of Jesus. Let me see it. I think it mentions Rahab, Tamar, is it Ruth, and Sarah. Of course, Mary is mentioned there. So there are women who figured prominently in the genealogy of Jesus that are specifically mentioned. But they typically traced, and even Adam's genealogy that you find in, or Abraham's genealogy you find in, like, Genesis 5, goes up to the Tower of Babel. It traces it through the men. They were the patriarchs. It relates, you know, the Bible is definitely a book that follows the patriarchal model as opposed to a matriarchal model. And you're asking, you know, why did God say that he gave his only begotten son as opposed to his daughter? Hypothetically, you could ask the question, why do we pray our Father in heaven instead of our mother in heaven? Well, God is showing his leadership. And in that, the Bible was written with a patriarchal perspective. The father was considered the supreme leader of the family, the spiritual, the priest of the family, and God is the ultimate leader. And he had a son, and he gave, the firstborn son was the one that the father often gave everything to, and Jesus came in the symbol of the firstborn son. Of course, he existed before he was born as a human, but he was Mary's only child. Joseph had other children from a prior marriage, and so he was Mary's firstborn as well. Anyway, I don't know if that's a helping answer. You may also enjoy the book that we just offered to our previous caller, John, talking about women in ministry. Answers some of these delicate questions that the Bible talks about, the relationship between husband and wife. What does it mean when it says submit, the relationship between women and men in ministry? And, of course, I believe every believer is called to use their gifts in ministry. But there's a difference then when it's talking about whether men and women should be ordained as pastor. And you find a distinction in why did Jesus pick 12 apostles? Why didn't he, you know, six men and six women? Why were they all men? So it answers some of those things. If you want a free copy of that, Women in Ministry, call 800-835-6747. And if you want to call in a Bible question to the studio, the other number, 800-GOD-SAYS, 800-463-7297 comes to the studio. Thank you, John. Hope that helps a little. And with that, we're going to talk to Topeka, Kansas. Alex is waiting. Alex, welcome to Bible Answers Live.
17: Hi, thank you for taking my call. I just want to know what, if anything, the Scripture says about common law marriage.
0: All right. What does the Bible say, if anything, about common law marriage? In other words, not going through the legal ceremony. If people are married, are just living together for a few years and they have kids, do they ultimately get to the point where they're recognized as married? Well, varying states have different laws on this. Actually, very few states, and I don't remember which ones, in North America recognize common law marriage. I've heard all kinds of people quote it, but if you actually look at the laws, you'll find there's really very few states. In the beginning, when God married Adam and Eve, God gave Adam his wife. He conducted the first marriage ceremony. First miracle of Jesus was at a marriage ceremony. As society grew, I mean, when, you know, the tribes were pretty small, when Isaac took his wife, it simply says Isaac took Rebekah into his mother's tent and she became his wife. Doesn't sound like they had a big ceremony. But by the time you get to Jacob, there was a marriage ceremony. Basically, it was really important when two people made this covenant, marriage was a covenant, that it was registered with everybody else so that women would not be going after some other woman's husband and men would not be going after some other man's wife. And they were socially registered when they were married. By the time of Jesus, you see that Joseph was engaged to Mary. There was a whole public process, and they had a ceremony, and then the engagement was registered and consummated. So I think that you're either legally married or you're not legally married. It's important for Christians to live and obey the laws of the land. Some of the laws about marriage were designed to help protect children so that, you know, fathers, when they had children, were responsible for them. So I don't know if did I lose Kevin? No, Alex in Topeka, something happened to your call. Alex, you still there?
18: Hello?
0: Sorry, you know, I think I bumped the button and you were on mute. Does that make sense?
18: Well, I'm trying to, because I live in a state that does recognize common law marriage, and I'm not reading in the scriptures where it says you have to go through a marriage ceremony. So it's confusing somebody who wants to do something right, but...
0: Well, let me ask, what would be the reason you wouldn't want to go through a marriage ceremony?
18: Well, the question to be referred, you know, why would I want to? Is there the government system? You know, is this me? I'm thinking, is this a spiritual commitment, not a legal matter, where the government needs to be...
0: I would respectfully disagree. I think that it is a spiritual commitment, I agree, but I also think marriage is a civil covenant that is recognized by society. When two people get married, they do it publicly. It's not a secret. You want people to know you've made these covenants, that you are going to be a new family unit. There's nothing wrong with that being registered. If you are married legally, you don't ever have to hang your head and announce, yes, we're married. If you're always having to explain, well, it's a common law marriage and you got to make arguments, it always creates doubt about whether you're really married or not. And so when I was a young hippie, I used to make all these creative arguments about common law marriage. But as I've lived a little longer and I've looked at the fallout from that, I believe that there's wisdom behind being legally married. That's, you know, great. You can be legally married in a church. So it's a spiritual event, but it's recognized by society and it's protected. At least it used to be. So, you know, I have a book I'll be happy to send you, Alex, and it's called Marriage, Divorce, and Remarriage. This is a full book. You can't read it online, but I'll send you a free copy. 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Ask for the book on marriage, divorce, and remarriage. And good question. I appreciate your call. Going to go to another line, though, and talking next to, Sandra, calling from Hopkinsville, Kentucky. Sandra, you're on the air.
19: Hi there.
0: Hi, thanks for calling.
19: Yes, I'd like to know if today we still have to give our tithes like it says in Malachi.
0: Well, I think that tithe really would be the minimum daily requirement, as they say, with vitamins. The Bible specifies that there's a program that God has for supporting the spread of the gospel, the support of ministry. In the Old Testament, and this goes back before the Jewish nation came out of Egypt, Abraham gave a tithe to the Melchizedek. And then you have an example where Jacob gave tithe when he came back safely to the promised land. And so you definitely have tithe in going back. Christ says in Matthew 23:23, you pay tithe of mint, anise, and cumin, but you've omitted the weightier matters of the law. He doesn't say tithe doesn't have weight. He says you're omitting the weightier matters of the law, justice, mercy, and faith. And so in the New Testament, it actually goes beyond tithe. And it talks about no man, when the Holy Spirit was poured out, no man said that anything he had was his own. But they sold their houses and their lands, and they shared so that everyone could hear the gospel. So the sacrifice level of the New Testament goes beyond 10%. I mean, they were pouring their hearts and lives into spreading the gospel. And so I would think for a Christian, we should never flinch when we hear about 10%, because that's sort of a basic starting point. You see, does that make sense?
19: Yes, thank you very much.
0: Yeah, and let me send you a free book on that. It gives you all the scriptures and many more than I have time to quote. And it's called In God We Trust. It's a great study with pictures and everything. In God We Trust, just call 800-835-6747 and ask for that, and they'll send it to you for free. Thank you, Sandra. Appreciate your question. Talking now then to Peter, who's calling from Albuquerque, New Mexico. Welcome, Peter. You're on the air with Bible Answers Live.
20: Hi, Pastor Batchelor.
0: Hi.
20: Good to talk to you. Thank you. I have a question. And God breathed into Adam the breath of life. I know that every time you answer this question, you say the breath of life is not the Holy Spirit. But could it be?
0: Well, certainly when God breathed into Adam the breath of life, I think the word there in Hebrew is ruach, and it does mean breath. There are other words that describe the Holy Spirit, but it's often described as breath. Certainly when he breathed his breath into Adam, he also gave him his spirit. Because when Adam's eyes twinkled open for the first time and he recognized the face of God looking down at him and he inhaled, he had the Holy Spirit because he was sinless at that point, right?
20: Yes, absolutely.
0: So, yeah, so I don't have a problem believing that God gave Adam the Spirit simultaneously when he breathed, when he aspirated his breath into him.
20: I guess it's my desire that I want to be alive because of the indwelling Holy Spirit, and be it only a measure to suffice for life, the functions,
0: right,
20: the physical, physiological, even that is him, that our need of God is so far beyond our comprehension still,
0: Yeah.
20: That,
0: well, let me get you to think about something. Are there some people that have grieved away the Holy Spirit, but they're still alive?
20: Yes, and that's what I was stating by saying only a sufficient measure of the Holy Spirit to keep us alive. And now that is so contradictory, because you can't picture the Holy Spirit dwelling in something so evil, as us, our wickedness is.
0: Well,
20: not
0: but
20: measuring.
0: You know,
20: and here you have this. Go ahead.
0: Well, I was just going to say, even the sinners who understand about Jesus calling them, when the Holy Spirit begins to convict a sinner, you get the Spirit of God coming into the heart of a wicked person, bringing them conviction. So God's Spirit even makes its way into the darkness of people that are wicked and selfish and lost. And that's one of the miracles of his grace. But the fullness of the Spirit is different. Even the disciples were later baptized in the Holy Spirit, which was beyond what they received when Jesus breathed on them in the upper room. Hey, Peter, I don't mean to cut you short, but we've got a break coming in just a moment, and appreciate your patience. Don't forget, you can learn more at amazingfacts.org.
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2: Are you looking for natural remedies? Then you will want to attend the Fountain Valley Remedies Seminar at the 13th Street Seventh-day Adventist Church in Cadillac on Sunday, September 13, from 10 a.m. to 4 p.m. Highly acclaimed herbalist Linda Clark believes that true permanent healing doesn't come from drugs. She will share the top 10 natural remedies for a pandemic, reducing drug dependence, antibiotic-resistant alternatives, detoxing pandemic poisons, and how to manage pain naturally. A lunch will be provided, so RSVP for your spot at 231-429-2424, and the church is at the corner of M115 and 13th Street. Once again, on September 13, Linda and Eddie Clark's Fountain Valley Remedies Seminar will be in Cadillac at the 13th Street Seventh-day Adventist Church, located at the corner of M115 and 13th Street from 10 a.m. to 4 p.m. RSVP for the Natural Remedies Seminar and lunch at 231-429-2424.
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23: Now the weather forecast for Strong Tower Radio. For Michigan's UP, we'll have a 20% chance of a few isolated showers today, otherwise mostly sunny skies with a high of 75 degrees. Will be partly cloudy overnight with a low of 58 degrees and winds remaining calm. For northern Michigan, partly sunny skies today, highs up to 81 degrees, with a light breeze out of the northwest. Then mostly cloudy skies filling in overnight. Our lows will be down to 55 degrees, and we don't expect to see much of a breeze across the region. For southern Michigan, we'll be warming up to 82 degrees this afternoon, with increasing cloud cover throughout the day and a light breeze out of the northwest. Cloudy conditions will continue on through the night. We'll have lows down to 64 degrees and winds staying calm across the region. For central Illinois, a 40% chance of showers and thunderstorms this afternoon. We'll be mostly cloudy and highs will be up to 87 degrees. Our 40% chance of rain will continue overnight. We'll be partly cloudy with lows down to 71 degrees. For Strong Tower Radio, I'm meteorologist Scott Cook.
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And so we're thankful for multi millions of people that are watching today, and we're praying for God's blessings in your life. We're praying for Kenneth Cox as he presents truth to us. And Elder Cox is a person that when I was impressed to build a television station this year will be, I can't hardly believe it, Shelley, but it's going to be 25-year anniversary of the idea, the concept of 3ABN, 1984, November. But I didn't know Elder Kenneth Cox. I had heard of him. But after I had this dream to build a station to reach the world within a matter of weeks, the impression came to me one night that Elder Kenneth Cox should be a part of this ministry, should be preaching. So I was able to go to Texas and meet him for the first time. Here I didn't have anything, only an idea, a concept, what I felt God was doing. As I presented this to Elder Cox, he immediately said, "I believe this is of God. You can count me in. I want to support you, and when that station's up and running, I want to be one of those speakers. If that's what God wants me to do, that's what I'm willing to do." And so we're thankful for our association with Kenneth Cox, for the ministry that he has given literally around the world. And before we introduce him, or before he comes out today, we have some special guests. We have Donna Klein. Donna, thank you for being here today. And we have our own Gio Marconi. And you guys are going to be playing a duet for us today, right? And I believe it's entitled Gentle Shepherd. So we want to thank you all for being here once again, for those of you at home. And right after this, you'll be introduced to Elder Kenneth Cox.

Connie. We appreciate it. Marvelous music. Welcome. I'm glad to welcome all of you to Give Me the Bible. And this particular series, we're dealing with Bible prophecy. Take a look at what the Bible has to say about many great nations. You'll find that nation after nation has been mentioned in God's Word, and they're mentioned in the Scripture primarily for two reasons. One, the control of course they have upon the world, and also how they have affected God's people. Those are the reasons you find them mentioned in Scripture, and we've been taking a look at those. We have looked at Babylon and saw what the Scripture said about its time that existed and what it did and accomplished and how it came to an end. And then we looked at Medo-Persia and there where they went in and conquered and took over and all the things that they accomplished there and how they came to their end and was overthrown by Greece. And what we're looking at today is the country of Greece. And we're going to see what it did, how it spread, and all the things that took place. Some very dramatic things happened during this period of time. Things that changed the outcome of history and the outcome of humanity for centuries. And so you want to watch as we take a look at Greece here this morning. And we hope it'll be helpful to you. And then our next presentation will be on pagan Rome. Pagan Rome. On pagan Rome. And we'll see how it moved in and the control that it had. And pagan Rome did things for the world that had never been done before. I'm talking about things that were helpful in a very definite way, and so we're going to look at those in our next presentation on pagan Rome. But this morning, we're taking a look at Greece and what it did, what it accomplished. So you want to follow Bible prophecy. You know, what says the Bible? The blessed Bible. This my only question be. Search the Scriptures for the waymarks, the great prophetic waymarks. What says the book of God to me? That's what we want to know. That's what we want to see as we study God's Word. During this series, we've been enjoying beautiful music of Emily Felt Jones. I hope you have enjoyed it. This morning, she's going to sing for you, My Jesus, I Love Thee.

Our Heavenly Father, this morning we beseech Thee that You will be present, that Your Holy Spirit may give us eyes that see, ears that hear, that we might understand Your greatness, that we might see Your leading and guiding in the affairs of men, and that as we trace down through time the prophecies that You've given and see with what accuracy they have been fulfilled, we pray, Lord, that our faith may reach out and respond, and that we might surrender our hearts to You. For this we pray in Christ's name. Amen. We've entitled this series, Five Have Fallen. And the reason for that is because of text over in Revelation the 17th chapter, in verse 10. And it says here, there are also seven kings. Five have fallen. One is, others not yet come. When he comes, he must continue a short time. Now, as you notice in the picture there, there's a woman riding on a beast, and this beast has seven heads, which are these seven kings. And the scripture says that five of those have fallen, that one is yet to come. And that's what we're identifying as we're going through here. And the reason this is important, folks, is because this is the last beast that's mentioned in the scripture. It's the last one in the book of Revelation, and it just kind of takes all the prophecies and brings them down to the end and shows you and I exactly where we are in the stream of time. So I hope that you have been able to tune in and see exactly what's happening and taking place as we've been looking at it and studying it. If you're watching by television, we hope that you're tuning in each time and watching as we go through this, because it will help you put the Word of God together and to understand it. If you're listening by radio, be sure to tune in, follow us step by step as we study this amazing prophecy in Revelation, and as we take you through kingdom after kingdom that has happened and what took place with it. So, we have looked at so far, we've looked at Babylon. Babylon was the first one, and you remember in Daniel the 7th chapter, it's pictured as a lion that had eagle's wings. That lion is the head that's on the beast in Revelation 17, representing the kingdom of Babylon. And you remember as we studied it, we found out that Babylon fell to who? To Medo-Persia. Babylon fell to Medo-Persia. And Medo-Persia is pictured in the scripture in Daniel the 7th chapter as a bear. This represented the country of Medo-Persia, the bear that raised itself up on one side, had three ribs in its teeth. That bear represented Medo-Persia. And on the beast of Revelation 17, one of those heads would be a bear representing the kingdom of Medo-Persia. So those are the two that we have looked at so far, and this morning we're taking a look at the third one, which is the country of Greece. Now, rather interesting, Greece doesn't mount to anything. You're looking at, on a map here, that in blue that you're looking at is the Aegean Sea there, and this is Greece at this time. This is a bunch of little cities, states, and there's no organization or anything to them. It's also known as Macedonia, and that's what's there. And it's just not much organization or anything happening there or taking place. But you remember in our study, it said concerning Medo-Persia that they would turn their riches against Greece. And for some reason, the kings of Macedonia began to concentrate on this part of the world, trying to bring them into subjection. And there rose a king by the name of Philip the Second,
and he decided that they would fight. And so he began to go around and to organize one of these Greek states and all after another, bringing them together to defend themselves against the Medo-Persians. And this is what was taking place. And so this little area where there wasn't much taking place all of a sudden began to come together and organize. And Philip was fighting these, taking care of them. Philip had a son. His son's name was Alexander the Great. Alexander, very, very bright person, very, very intelligent, very, very capable, great, great ability of leadership. And as a young person, Philip, I don't know how he did it, but maybe it was just luck. Maybe he knew what he was doing, but he hired the brightest mind in all the country to teach Alexander, and he hired Aristotle to be his teacher. And Aristotle taught Alexander the Great, and evidently he gave him much of the ability that he learned from Aristotle, and he began to develop. In fact, he developed so much that Philip, who had to defend the Greek cities here, was out fighting, and because he couldn't be there at the headquarters and all, he asked his son, Alexander, 16 years of age, to take care of it. 16 years. And Alexander took the city there and began to care for it. And since Philip was out fighting somewhere, some of the folks that were opposed to what was happening decided they would take the city. But they didn't realize that they were facing Alexander. And Alexander defended the city and was able to overcome them. And so he began to develop at the age of 18 years of age. His father made him one of his generals, 18 years of age. At 19, Philip died, and Alexander the Great took over the kingdom, 19 years of age. Now, since all these wars have been going on and everything, it has depleted the country financially. And so when Alexander the Great gets it, the finances aren't in very good shape. And of course, one of the ways that they helped themselves financially was by warring against another power and taking the loot and all this. So Alexander the Great figured his only way of pulling it out was he was going to have to go out and fight. And so you find Alexander the Great takes 45,000 soldiers and heads out to face the Persians. Now, folks, this is when something very, very dramatic takes place, because Alexander the Great takes these soldiers and they step out and they go here. Watch this. Because if you look at it, if you'll see up there the Aegean Sea, if you can read it there, this is the dividing place. Now please listen. This is the dividing place between the continent of Europe and the continent of Asia. That's where it's divided. It's right there at a place called Hellesport, if you can see it. Right there. And that's where Alexander the Great came and taking those 45,000 soldiers. They're marching and they're crossing the water right there at Hellesport to make their way into Asia. And Alexander the Great, as he was on the ship, took a spear and threw that spear from the ship to the shore, saying that they were going to take all of Asia. Now, this is when, what I'm trying to tell you here, folks, is this is when in history and in time, you have a shift of the central of power
moving from Asia. It's been in Asia all this time. We've talked about they have been the central of the power for the world. All of a sudden now it is shifting from Asia to Europe. And Europe is going to become the central power of the world for over the next 2,000 years. And this is when the shift takes place right here as Alexander the Great steps into Asia to take it for Greece. Now, Darius of the Persians is very, very much aware that Alexander the Great is on his way. And he meets Alexander the Great just off the shores there at a place called Granicus. And there he met Alexander the Great, the first battle. And Alexander the Great defeated him. And Darius fled, went on his way. So now Alexander the Great is coming along here, folks, and he's coming down Asia Minor. That's where he's coming, down Asia Minor, and he's taking one city after another, like Ephesus. And those different cities that you study about, you know, the seven churches, that's where he's at. He's coming down and he's taking one of those cities right after another and claiming them for Greece. A historian had this to say about Alexander the Great. "I am persuaded there is no nation where his name did not reach. There seems to be some divine hand presiding over his birth and his actions." How very, very true that is. So with that, let's move in and see what some of the prophecies had to say about Alexander the Great. First one, Daniel the second chapter. Now, we've looked at Daniel the second chapter on two nights, because Daniel the second chapter talks about Babylon. It also talks about Medo-Persia, but it also talks about Greece. So listen to what it says here. "You, O king, were watching, behold, a great image, the great image whose splendor was excellent stood before you, and its form was awesome. The image head was of fine gold." We found out that that represented who? Babylon. Now, head was Babylon, okay. "Its chest and its arms of silver," which represented Medo-Persia, because Medo-Persia was made up of a coalition of two powers, the Medes and the Persians, and they came together to form one power. That's why the image has two arms, arms and breasts of silver, and the scripture says that it would be inferior to Babylon. So just like silver is inferior to gold, so exactly as the scripture says. But then it says, "its belly and its thighs of bronze." That was the next kingdom, was the bronze kingdom. And Greece is known as the bronze kingdom. "But after you," that is referring to Medo-Persia, "but after you shall arise another kingdom inferior to yours," inferior to silver. "Then another, a third kingdom of bronze, which shall rule over the earth." And so we have Greece coming on the scene of action. Rather interesting statement here, folks. Don't know if you caught it, but you need to watch it carefully, because some things that God's Word says, extremely important. Of all the things that we have studied so far, Babylon, Medo-Persia, and so forth, this is the only one that says, "which shall rule all the earth." Shall rule all the earth. Alexander the Great went out to take everything that was before him. He didn't know any end. So we have the kingdom of Greece, bronze. Greece is going to go from 331 B.C. to 168 B.C. This is the time that it is going to rule and all. Alexander the Great, folks, is going to march his army now for 7 years without ever going back home. 7 years
taking everything that he touched. Watch. Scripture describes this. Can you see the Mediterranean Sea there? Up in the left-hand side, the picture there? Well, he's coming right along the Mediterranean. That's where he's coming. He's coming down. And he comes down here and on down and comes to a place called Tyre. Now, Tyre, how should I put it? It's just off the coast of Syria. It's an island sitting right there. Tyre has developed over the years because it is a, a fishing port. And also, it is a port for ships and trade. And so Tyre has become famous worldwide because of their shipping ability and all. So they're off the coast. They're an island off the coast. Alexander the Great gets there and sends word out to them to surrender. Sends to them the conditions of surrender. And they send back to him a note telling him they're not going to surrender. Now, folks, they have lots of ships. The chances of them being taken aren't minute. And so for them to tell Alexander, forget it, we're not going to surrender, is probably very logical. But listen, God had said hundreds of years before Alexander ever existed, he told him exactly how it would be done. Listen. Ezekiel 26:3. Therefore thus saith the Lord God, behold, I am against you, O Tyre, and I will cause many nations to come up against you as the sea causes its waves to come up. And they shall destroy the walls of Tyre, listen, and break down her towers. I will also, what? Scrape the dust from her and make her like the top of a rock. It shall be a place of spreading of nets in the midst of the sea. For I have spoken, says the Lord God, it shall become plunder for the nations. Alexander, since they didn't surrender, Alexander took his men and they began to make a ramp from the shore, Syria, out to that sea, a causeway. They took all, everything they could find, and dumped it in the ocean. It took them 7 months to build that ramp out to that island. They even scraped the ground and put it in the ocean, just exactly as the scripture said. And he built that ramp out there, and they took the city, overthrew it, just exactly as the scripture said it would be. And to this day, that ramp is still there, exists today. Not only that, but it said that it would be like a rock, and it's that way today, and it's where fishermen spread their nets. Just exactly as the scripture said it would be, it took place. You see, if you, how can a person read these things and they stand there as evidence today and not believe the Word of God? How can a person say, well, can't believe that? What do you mean? It's there, clear. God said this is exactly what he did, and he did just that, as God said he would. Alexander the Great took it, everything that was before him. Well, as you can see from the map, if you follow on down the Mediterranean, he came right on down and he came to Egypt. Now, Alexander the Great was prepared. He believed without any question of a doubt that he was going to meet real opposition here. But instead of finding opposition, the people came out in throngs, thousands of them, welcoming him. I mean, open arms, they welcomed him into Egypt because they had been under Persian control. They weren't happy with that. And they welcomed Alexander as a great, great deliverer. But as far as I'm concerned, this is where his fall began to take place.
Because you see, in Egypt, they had a strange belief. Their strange belief was that they believed that the pharaohs were living gods, and they worshiped them as gods. And so when they took Alexander and welcomed him with open arms, they received him as a god. And that was pleasing to Alexander. In fact, even the priest, Egyptian priest, recognized him as a god. And so all of Egypt came under his control, and he went about doing his work. How should I say it? With that concept in mind, he leaves Egypt and heads out. Now, folks, he intends to take everything he can take. There is no question about this. And he comes up here, and this is where he meets Darius of the Persians for the third time. He's met him twice now, and both times he's defeated him. And each time Darius has gathered an army and faced it. And now he's facing Darius on the plains of Arbela. Darius has 1 million men. Get that clear. Has 1 million men. Alexander the Great has 40,000. That's the difference. And Alexander the Great used a new type of warfare that it hadn't been used before. And that's where he took and lined up a row of soldiers with spears and shields. And then he put another row of soldiers behind them with spears and shields. But the spears this time in the second row were longer than in the first row. And then he put another row behind them. And they did that until some of those spears were as long as 18 feet. And so they had just a row of spears there. And he took those men and marched them through Darius' soldiers one place after another until he defeated him. 1 million men defeated him at Arbela. And that really brought the end to the Persian Empire. Darius fled. I don't understand why that Alexander had such a burden on his heart to get Darius. But he chased him all everywhere, trying to find him, and finally his own people killed Darius. And when Alexander the Great heard about it, he had them go and get his body and take it back to the capital at Shushan and had it buried there, given an honorable burial. But nevertheless, now, without any doubt, Alexander the Great has everything before him. And so he takes his army and he marches them. And he marches them to one place after another, taking it, overthrowing it, until he has taken them, if you can look at it here, clear to the borders of India. When he gets to India, his men have had enough. They said, "We're not going any farther." And they went against him right there and said, "We're not going to go any farther. This is far as we're going to go." And Alexander had to turn back, or else he probably would have kept going throughout India, taking it also. But he turned back and headed back. Alexander the Great now, I think, has decided, since they can't go anymore, that he needs to try to solidify the kingdom. And so he heads back to the city of Babylon. That's where he's headed, the city of Babylon. I want you to watch what the scripture has to say. "And after this I looked, and there was another, like a leopard, which had on its back four wings of a bird. The beast also had four heads. Dominion was given to it." Now, this is Daniel, the 7th chapter. In there, you remember we had the head
of a lion, which represented Babylon. We had the bear, which represented Medo-Persia. Now we have a leopard, which represents Greece. And the four wings on the back of this beast represent the swiftness with which Alexander the Great took everything. Folks, in 7 years, he conquered everything. In 7 years. Died at 32 years of age. And so this was the swiftness with which he went across the whole world, took everything that was before him. But it also gives you an insight that the kingdom was going to be divided because this leopard beast has four heads, not one, meaning that the kingdom would be divided. Alexander the Great makes his way to Babylon, where he intends to set up the kingdom, establish it, and basically rule from there. This idea of being a god has gone to his head, and he's doing some things that are very, very foolish. He's killed lots and lots of people, some of his own generals he's killed. He's done some very, very foolish things. But the scripture gives us an insight into what is happening here. And it says in Daniel, the 8th chapter. Now, we've looked at the 2nd chapter. We've looked at the 7th chapter. Now, let's look at the 8th chapter of Daniel. And in the 3rd year of the reign of Belshazzar, a vision appeared to me, Daniel, after the one that appeared to me at first. Now, folks, this is a vision that's given to Daniel. This is given to him before Greece has come on the scene of action. In fact, this is given to Daniel before Medo-Persia has come on the scene of action. This is back during the time of Belshazzar, which was the king of Babylon. He's given this vision, and he says, this is what is happening. Okay, here we go. I saw in the vision, and it so happened while I was looking, that I was at Shushan, he's there in vision, the citadel, which is in the province of Elam, and I saw in the vision that I was by the river Ulai. In other words, in vision, he is in Medo-Persia. That's where he's at in vision. Then I lifted up my eyes and saw, and there standing beside the river was a ram, which had two horns. The two horns were higher, but one was higher than the other, and the higher one came up last. Now he's seeing a ram. This ram has two horns. This represents the kingdom of Medo-Persia. Says that these horns were high, meaning power, great power. But it says that one was higher than the other, and it came up last, which represented the Persians. The Persians were stronger than the Medes. They came up last. That's why it's pictured that way. I saw the ram pushing westward and northward and southward, so that no animal could withstand him. There was nobody that could go against him. Ruled everything. Nor was there any that could deliver from his hand, but he did according to his will and became great. So Medo-Persia became a great, great, great power. Now watch. And as I was considering, suddenly a male goat came from the west. While he's looking at this vision, all of a sudden, here comes this male goat across the face of the whole earth without touching the ground. And the goat had a notable horn between his eyes. So we find that this goat is coming. He is moving so fast, folks, that it says he doesn't even touch the earth. And it says that he has a great, great horn between his eyes. Then he came to the ram that had two horns, which I had seen standing beside the river, ran at him with furious power. I hope you can catch a little bit of the strength and the power that's being dealt with here. And I saw him confronting the ram. He was moved with rage against him, attacked the ram, and broke his two horns. This male goat running in this ram, knocking him down, breaks his horns. There was no power in the ram to withstand him,
But he cast him down to the ground and trampled him, and there was no one that could deliver the ram out of his hands. Alexander the Great destroyed Persia. Alexander the Great, folks, was so powerful and did so much here, is the Greek language became the nation of the language of the world at that time because of the spread that he did. He the power that he carried was almost unbelievable. Therefore, the male goat grew very great. But when he became strong, the large horn was broken. And in place of it, four notable ones came up towards the four winds of heaven. So it says, in the height of Alexander the Great's power, this great horn was broken. And in place of it came four of them. Alexander is in Babylon. He's actually lying sick on a table in the very banquet hall where the bloodless hand had written many, many tickle you farsen. That's where he had you, lying on a table right there, dying. He's suffering from drunkenness. He's been drinking for days. He's also suffering from epilepsy. And as they see that he's not going to survive, he has his generals come in before him. And one after another, they march in and pass before him. And they asked him, to who will you give the kingdom? And he said, I'll give the kingdom to the strongest. And thus Alexander the Great's kingdom was to be divided among his four generals. Now it makes it very, very clear in Scripture exactly who these represent. So you don't have to have any doubt as to who the ram represented and who the goat represented. I mean, that is clear as can be. Listen, the ram which you saw having two horns, they are the what? Kings of Media Persia. So you don't have to be in doubt about that. The male goat is the kingdom of Greece. The large horn that is between his eyes is the first king. So don't have to be any doubt about that either. You know exactly who that ram, that he-goat represented. Okay, so Alexander the Great has said he's going to give his kingdom to the strongest. Therefore, the male goat grew very great. But when he became strong, the large horn was broken, and in place of it, four notable ones came up towards the four winds of heaven. As for the broken horn and the four that stood up in its place, four kingdoms shall what? Rise out of that nation, but not with its own power. So the Scripture is telling you clearly that out of what Alexander did, there's going to be four that are going to rise. Those four were the following: Lysimachus, Ptolemy, Cassander, and Seleucus. Those were the four generals of Alexander the Great. And history tells us that when war broke out, folks, a lot of things happened here back and forth, but when it finally settled down, these four generals were the ones that took over the kingdom. Now, we've looked at Daniel 2, Daniel 7, Daniel 8. Let's look at Daniel 11. Then a mighty king shall arise, who shall rule with great dominion and do according to his will. And when he has risen, his kingdom shall be broken up and divided towards the four winds of heaven. This is talking about Alexander. This is talking about what he would do. And it says the kingdom would be broken up. And that's exactly what happened. And it was given to the four generals. But among his posterity, but not among his posterity, nor according to his dominion with which he ruled. In other words, it was not passed to his children. No
children received this from Alexander the Great. That's what it's telling you. For his kingdom shall be uprooted, even for others beside these. Lysimachus. He took over this part of the world. As you can see it there, he ruled. Took over that part of the country. It's divided up. Ptolemy. Ptolemy went down and took over Egypt. He began to rule Egypt. Cassander. Cassander went up and took over what had been the Grecian nations or Macedonia. He took that over and began to rule there. And Seleucus took over this part of the world. That's the way the kingdom was divided up and used that way. So it became a nation of Greece, and it's to rule now, folks, until 168 BC. So for hundreds of years, it's ruled. Had tremendous influence on culture, on arts. You know, the period of time that Greece ruled, you have a period known in history as the Pergamum, period in which there was great architectural and sculpturing, and all that came into play. This all takes place at this period of time. This is why the Greek language was used, because these men took over all these places and ruled, and Greek became the language of the world at that time. But Scripture tells us something begins to happen. Therefore, the male goat grew very great. But when he became strong, the large horn was broken, and in place of it, four notable ones came up towards the four winds of heaven. We've talked about those four that came up towards the four winds of heaven and how they ruled. And out of them, out of one of them, came a little horn, which grew exceedingly great towards the south and the east and towards the glorious land. It says there's four winds took place there, and it says that out of one of them would come a little horn. That is the next kingdom, folks, that's developing. This little horn that's come up is the next power that's rising. It's different. It's different. You see, the three powers that we've studied had great men. Nebuchadnezzar, Cyrus, Alexander the Great. Not the fourth one. So we're going to take a look at the fourth one. We've taken a look at these powers. We've looked at Babylon and how it ruled. We have looked at Medo-Persia and its rule. And this morning we've looked at Greece and its rule. You see, you can trust the Word of God. You can follow what it says. It's as a light that shines in a dark place.

0: Let us pray. Father in heaven, we come to you this morning as we have traced through your word the prophecies concerning the nation of Greece, how that in case after case, it's been fulfilled to the very letter, that nothing has been left out. Lord, help us that we might sense and understand anew thy strength and thy power, that we might come in confidence and place our faith in you, realizing that if you can direct nations and tell exactly what's going to happen, what's going to take place, you certainly can take care of us and lead and direct our lives. May we be willing this morning to surrender our lives to you, to let you have control, to not try to manage and do our own will and our own desires, but to do your will. For the assurance of your word, for the hope that we have, we thank you in Christ's name. Amen. Well, our next presentation will deal with pagan Rome. Pagan Rome. Now, you're seeing how the nations, one after another, have fallen just exactly as God said they would. Pagan Rome, of course, is no exception. It's going to fulfill exactly what the Scripture says it would do. That's what will happen. And so we'll take a look at that one. And then our last one will be Papal Rome. Those are the five that are mentioned. What you have to see is how they fulfilled prophecy accurately, exactly what God says. And so what we're getting after is it says there are seven kings, five have fallen. So we're looking at these five that have fallen. Our next series after this will deal with what's left. One was yet to come. When he comes, he must continue a short time. I'm going to talk about that. And then it says there's one is the eighth. And so we're going to put all that together as we take a look and see what prophecy has to tell us about these beasts. And folks, the marvelous thing about it is it takes you and I right up to the present day and the time that we're living. Time when Jesus is going to come back. And so we hope that each of you stay close to the Lord. God bless you. Have a great day. The Bible says in Matthew 13:44, the kingdom of heaven is like treasure hidden in a field, which a man found and hid. And for joy over it, he goes and sells all that he has and buys that field. Every day we pass by ordinary places that may be hiding something of incredible value, whether buried in a field or squirreled away in an attic or even an old fallen down house. But imagine for a moment the thrill of stumbling upon a treasure beyond your wildest dreams. Would you eagerly sell everything you have to gain something of much greater value? Would you be willing to endure criticism of friends, even family members, in order to obtain it? This parable speaks of the most incredible treasure of all, and it's hidden in God's Word. That treasure is Jesus Christ Himself. But sadly, even those who claim Him often don't recognize this infinite treasure. Just watch how quickly they toss aside what the Bible says when it becomes inconvenient. Friends, the treasure of the gospel are hidden in God's Word. Many of its readers have eyes, but they do not see. They have ears, but they don't hear. They never find its hidden treasure. In fact, they may read it over and over and never see it. Even worse, many times they do see it, but think the price is too high. Like the Jews of old, who rejected the Messiah because he was not in harmony with their ambitious desires, many won't seek heavenly treasure, because earthly treasure is more alluring. They reason that if they could just obtain the things they desire, they would have peace. Sadly, they don't realize that they carry the disturber of their own peace inside their hearts. They pass by the one who declared, "Peace I leave with you, my peace I give to you. Not as the world gives do I give to you. Let not your heart be troubled, neither let it be afraid." The treasure of the Bible are revealed only to those who carefully study its pages with a humble and searching heart. Our whole ministry is dedicated to helping men and women find the priceless treasure hidden in the Bible. We pray that you will not be satisfied with surface truths, but instead you want to unearth the precious gems that others pass by. Dig into the Bible as a miner digs into the earth to find veins of gold. Don't give up until you've found a relationship with God, and then join us in spreading the good news to the world.
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0: Hi, this is Vern with Michigan DNR. 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
2: Our hectic modern life places a tremendous stress on our bodies and on our brains. But studies show that nature can counteract some of this stress. For example, one study showed that spending time in nature is associated with better sleep at night and a reduced risk of type 2 diabetes. Children who have the opportunity to be in nature show greater ability to pay attention in school and tend to exhibit fewer behavioral problems. At creation, humans were first placed in a garden. We have a deep-seated need for contact with nature. So be good to yourself and enjoy some time in the great outdoors today. This is Jennifer White for Strong Tower Radio, where God's character is proclaimed.

0: 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I'm Vern Richardson, wildlife biologist with the Michigan DNR.
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0: Are you looking for natural remedies? Then you will want to attend the Fountain Valley Remedies Seminar at the 13th Street Seventh-day Adventist Church in Cadillac on Sunday, September 13 from 10 a.m. to 4 p.m. Highly acclaimed herbalist Linda Clark believes that true permanent healing doesn't come from drugs. She will share the top 10 natural remedies for a pandemic, reducing drug dependence, antibiotic-resistant alternatives, detoxing pandemic poisons, and how to manage pain naturally. A lunch will be provided, so RSVP for your spot at 231-429-2424. And the church is at the corner of M115 and 13th Street. Once again, on September 13, Linda and Eddie Clark's Fountain Valley Remedies Seminar will be in Cadillac at the 13th Street Seventh-day Adventist Church, located at the corner of M115 and 13th Street from 10 a.m. to 4 p.m. RSVP for the Natural Remedies Seminar and lunch at 231-429-2424. 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
1: Now the weather forecast for Strong Tower Radio. For Michigan's UP, today will be mostly sunny with a high near 76 degrees and calm winds becoming northeast at around 5 miles per hour in the afternoon. Tonight we'll have partly cloudy skies with lows at around 60 degrees with calm winds. For northern Michigan, today we'll have isolated showers and thunderstorms after 2 p.m., otherwise mostly sunny with a high near 81 degrees. And for tonight, we'll have partly cloudy skies with lows at around 55 degrees. For southern Michigan, today we'll have a 20% chance of showers and thunderstorms after 3 p.m., otherwise partly sunny with a high near 84 degrees. And for tonight, we'll have partly cloudy skies with lows at around 64 degrees. For central Illinois, today we'll have showers and thunderstorms likely mainly after 2 p.m., partly sunny with a high near 89 degrees. And for tonight, we'll have a 40% chance of showers and thunderstorms, increasing clouds with lows at around 71 degrees. For Strong Tower Radio, I'm meteorologist Tricia Cook.
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3: Fresh manna fell to the ground as a gift from God while the Israelites were in the wilderness. 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How the Israelites must have anticipated the taste and the smell of each morning's delivery. 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
4: Well, happy Sabbath, church family. It is so good to see each and every one of you and your wonderful faces. What a journey it has been, and I am so thankful for all of you allowing me grace to go on this journey. I've entitled today's sermon, A Journey Through Grace. Today's sermon is not really a sermon, so to speak, in the sense of a teaching about God's Word, but we are going to talk about God's Word and what it can do. It is a testimony to all of us here today that when we stay with Jesus, the best is to come. You know, I got a call probably about 2 weeks before camp meeting.

Testimony, because all of us, especially those of you who know me, Pastor Mo loves to do soul winning. But it's always something when you're inviting people to accept Jesus and part of your family have not given their life to Jesus. 50 years in the making. And today I get to share this story with you. Let's have a word of prayer. Dear Heavenly Father, thank you so much that I can be with my church family. Lord, it's only by your grace that I stand here today before your people. As we read from the Word of God and as I share through these pictures, all the glory, Father, belongs to you, because you alone can save a life. So I pray that my brothers and sisters here under the sound of my voice would be blessed today, because they will know how great of a God we serve. In Jesus' name, amen. Open your Bibles with me to the book of Isaiah, Isaiah chapter 55. Isaiah chapter 55. Church family, I hope you know I've missed you. And I have not forgotten you. Hopefully you've not forgotten me. It's been a while. Isaiah chapter 55. And by the way, the Lounge family, thank you for that special music and singing. Isaiah chapter 55, the Bible says this. We'll read the chapter. It says, "Oh, everyone who thirsts, come to the waters. And you who have no money, come buy and eat. Yes, come buy wine and milk without money and without price. Why do you spend money for that which is not bread, and your wages for what does not satisfy? Listen carefully to me. Eat what is good, and let your soul delight itself in abundance. Incline your ear and come to me, and here your soul shall live. And I will make an everlasting covenant with you, the sure mercies of David. Indeed, I have given him as a witness to the people, a leader and commander for the people. Surely you shall call a nation you do not know, and nations who do not know you shall run to you, because the Lord is your God, and the Holy One of Israel, for he has glorified you. Seek the Lord while he may be found. Call upon him while he is near. Let the wicked forsake his way, and the unrighteous man his thoughts. Let him return to the Lord, and he will have mercy on him, and to our God, for he will abundantly pardon. For my thoughts are not your thoughts, nor your ways my ways, says the Lord. For as the heavens are higher than the earth, so are my ways higher than your ways, and my thoughts than your thoughts. For as the rain comes down and snow from heaven, and do not return there, but water the earth, and make it bring forth and bud, that it may give seed to the sower and bread to the eater, so shall my word be that go forth from my mouth. It shall not return to me void, but it shall accomplish what I please, and it shall prosper in the thing for which I sent it. For you shall go out with joy and be led out with peace. The mountains and the hills shall break forth in singing before you, and all the trees of the field shall clap their hands. Instead of the thorn shall come up the cypress tree. Instead of the briar shall come up the myrtle tree, and it shall be the Lord for a name, for an everlasting sign that shall not be cut off." Amen. I want to draw your eyes again to verse 11. The Bible says, "So shall my words be that go forth from my mouth. It shall not return to me void, but it shall accomplish what I please, and it shall prosper in the thing for which I sent it." Church family, today, do we believe that word? Amen.

0: For some of you that know, my father came out of paganism. My grandfather was a witch doctor. So deep into witchcraft was he that absolutely there was almost no way that we would know about Jesus if it was not from a miracle from God. One day, as you see in the picture there, this is the exact kind of rice fields we were in. My father found a New Testament Bible there in that field. Now, I'm going to take you on a journey to how far this field is in the world. As there he read that Bible, he learned about Jesus. And he decided to leave everything for Jesus. In the process of choosing to follow Jesus, he was poisoned. And his mother told him, if you follow Jesus and not your ancestors, you are not part of the family any longer. He was a firstborn boy of 11 kids. And there he was, his entire family disowning him, leaving him with just Jesus. But I got to tell you today, my friends, just as you're going to see in this testimony, Jesus is all that we need. Amen? He began a long journey going, being homeless, going to the capital city in pursuit of his call to follow Jesus. 50 years later, like I told you, I receive a call that, my son, I want you to baptize your family members. Now, I got to tell you that many of them I had never met. I didn't know who they were because for a long time, our family was disowned for following Jesus Christ. But here it was, for about 50 years, the call came and it was time to go. But in order to go over there to Madagascar, it had to be about 25 hours of flight time. But I had to go from Grand Rapids to Atlanta. From Atlanta, Delta flies its longest flight in the world. It's from Atlanta all the way to Johannesburg. Now, can anybody here guess how many miles that is roughly about? Almost 8,500 miles, just that one leg. 16 hours on a plane. Flying across the Atlantic Ocean, there we were. There I was. I flew 2 days after camp meeting, went all the way to Johannesburg. After arriving in Johannesburg 16 hours later, I had to spend the night there. And after spending the night there, had to take a little plane. Here it is. This little plane was going to take me, I think, about 3.5 hours to the capital city in Madagascar by the name. Does anybody know what the capital city is? You'll get a great handshake. Antananarivo. When you arrive in Antananarivo, there's a very dominant scene. Right over there, can you see that castle? It was a queen, a very evil queen. As a matter of fact, she would take people and throw them down the cliff over here and throw them down the cliff. She was as evil as they come. And for a long time, Madagascar was dominated by all of these royal powers that often would either persecute Christians and different things of that sort if they did not follow tribalism. Now, tribalism in a lot of ways is a pagan religion. It is the belief in ancestor worship, that in order for us to understand where to go, we must speak to the dead. Now, is that part of the Bible? Guess who they're speaking to? Demons. 50% of the population believes in tribalism. You know, here in America, we are somewhat blessed where if you want to give a Bible study to somebody, sometimes you got to tell them, for example, you know, the Sabbath day, the day of the Lord, is Saturday. And they will understand a reference to that. They'll say, well, I go to church on Sunday, but the Bible teaches Sabbath, Saturday. But in that part of the world, If you were to say the Sabbath is on Saturday, they will say, what is that? We speak to the dead. There I was arriving in Antananarivo, and for those of you that like cars, that is a French car called a Peugeot. It is 45 years old, still running on the street. I don't know how, but it's amazing. It only has 9 horsepower, about so. Anyways, I don't know how it works, but it works. From there, as I arrive in Antananarivo, Adventists have a compound. And there in that compound is where I grew up. You see some very interesting trees. And in that compound there, you could see the home where I was. Well, when I was born, they took me over to this house. And I played there for about a month or so. And my parents took a call to the Philippines. But that was the house. And looking at that house brought a lot of memories. But where my dad was from is about 7 hours by road. So you could imagine, after flying 16 hours, 3.5 hours, and then the next day, 7 hours by road. We started traveling. And here are some trees that you could see. And then we arrive at the compound 2 hours away from my dad's village. Now, these look like beautiful houses, don't they? But there's no electricity or running water. If you want to go to the bathroom and do number 2, there is a hole there ready for you. If you want to do number 1, just go out in the field and find a place. My boys will love that. But that's how it is. You know, it's kind of a change in life. No electricity when the sun goes down at around 6 p.m. People go to bed at 8 p.m. and they wake up at 3 or 4 a.m. So there we were after all those travels, and there I was. We got some food, and praise God, we had some really good food. They grow rice. That is my dad and my uncle. That is my cousin, my 2 cousins right there. It's the first time I ever met her. So there they were, and we were having a meal because this, by the way, is Friday. On Sabbath was the day. We traveled 2 hours, and as we traveled, we arrived at the location there. Now, this is about, in total, about 9 hours now of journey to this field. This is the field where my father grew up. All this land is owned by them, and they grow rice. And right on this field where he had found the New Testament Bible, we were now, after 50 years, holding a crusade. There it was. This is the local church pastor. And can you guess how many churches he has? 23 churches. As a matter of fact, 23 churches, and he goes from church to church. His territory is probably about 150 miles, and he goes around on motorcycle. And there he is. They're gathering there because on that day, I'm going to show you my dad's uncles. These 2 men were about to give their life, and many more you're going to see. Over there, these are my dad's uncles, the brothers of his mother. 2 of them there, as you could see, used to be the main chiefs of witchcraft, speaking to the ancestors. But on that day, they're, as you see the robe there, they're going to give their life to Jesus. Amen? Giving their testimony about what Jesus had done in their lives, in front of their entire family. When this one made a decision, he is quite a charismatic guy, and he convinced his entire family to give their life to Jesus. As a result, his sister, right here, decided to give her life, and that is my dad's oldest sister. When they made a decision, They did not come alone. 60 other people decided to get baptized. Now, sometimes when, you know, we say in Africa, oh, you say you just make an appeal and people respond. That is not the case, my friend. Like I told you, a lot of these people come from tribalism. To study with them, it is not easy. Today in America, we could say the Lord Jesus Christ, and we know who Jesus is, but these guys, many of them have never heard of the name Jesus. All they know is the ancestors. But the power of God can change your life. Amen? There I am with all of my second cousins. After journeying, my dad told me, my son, you got to wear a suit because you represent the Lord. So there I am in the bush with a suit. But what a day of great rejoicing it was. And as these people, we decided, well, we don't have a baptistry, but we're going to go to the river. Now, are you ready to see the river where they got baptized, my friends? Sinking sand. There I was, 60 of them. It was the first time I got to baptize with my dad. But baptizing with them, seven pastors, and all these people undeterred, wanting to give their life to Jesus. There we were, we baptized and we baptized and we baptized. And at the end of the baptism, I can tell you this, I was sinking in the mud. I wasn't sure if I would be baptized again with the people, but we made it. And what a great joy it was to see what God can do, amen? Today, that entire village, the section that my dad lives in, are Seventh-day Adventists, not just Christians, Seventh-day Adventists, amen? Just like Isaiah tells us in Isaiah chapter 55, the word of the Lord will never come back void. 50 years later, and there I am, his son, baptizing my relatives. At the end of the day, that is Saturday, we decided to rest there, and you could see Madagascar. All of those are rice fields. And there we were. And we decided to spend the day at the governor's house, who was a classmate. Now, the governor was not an Adventist, but at the end of that night, he decided to give Adventism a try after witnessing what had happened in his region. The next day, we nonstop, because when you baptize people, you got to disciple them, amen? So Sunday, all of these people, most of them that had been baptized, we went for a training. They were being trained, learning more how to walk with Jesus. There are the conference officers. That is our version of Mike Bernard and Israel Ramos. There they are and supporting. And in order to be there, because the territory is so vast, they had to travel 450 miles using secondary roads. It took them almost 2 days just to attend that training. But the place where the fellow I really want to show you guys is this guy. This guy, he's not a pastor, but he's the one that studied with all 60 of them. He dedicated a year of his life to study with them. He's a farmer. He grows rice. He's the head elder of the church. And in order to win them, I was so interested. I asked him, what did you have to do? Because I know it's hard. And he said, I had to teach them five things. And you know what the five things are? It's exactly what we want to focus on. Number one, I had to teach them a love for souls. Number two, I had to teach them to have the mindset of a learner. Because in Adventism, we're always learning, aren't we? With ancestor worship, you're not learning. They just tell you what to do. But in Adventism, you need to learn to grow. So they had to learn, many of them, to read for the first time. Teaching them how to read. Teaching them all these things. You could imagine all of those things he had to do. He also had to teach them about the health message. Amen? For many of them, they had grown up eating pork, eating all sorts of things, anything that moves, and unfortunately, even eating lemurs. He had to teach them about the health message. And through that health message, many of them here now are living much better lives. He had to teach them about practical ministry. He had to disciple them. One guy bringing 60 people to Jesus. Could you imagine that? Prior to that year, his spouse had died. And he decided, well, Jesus, it's you and I, and I'm going to give you my life. I'm here to tell you, you can make a big impact. He does not know how much we owe to him for helping bring people to Jesus, our family members. Here's my dad's village, deep in Madagascar. Here are the cows, for those of you that love cows. They herd cows and grow rice. And that's what they do. Now, when you're deep in the bush, if you want to have a car wash, guess what you got to do? Go to the river. After traveling that far, we decided, well, the car needs to be washed because it was too dirty. And there you go. Beautiful. Free of charge. After that Sunday, after we have been doing all the training and so forth, we were tired. So we decided, hey, you know what? We got to go to bed. But around 10 p.m. at night, we got a phone call. And this might be graphic, my friend, so just hang on. A mother called and said that her son jumped from some sort of a cliff and snapped his leg. Now, my uncle, you know, in the bush, they don't have medical doctors or things like that, but he specializes in putting bones together. So they say, can we come over? I looked at my watch and I said, man, it's already 10 p.m. Where are they? They are coming 2 hours away. So we all had to stay awake there. And there they brought in the little kid. He's 13 years old. But there, that's how they brought him on a tractor. And as they brought him there on a tractor, I started asking myself, wow, how did I end up here? And they don't have a cast. That's what they use, bamboo and cardboard. Wrapped it around his leg. And I got to tell you, my friends, I guess they pull apart the bone and they snap it back in. And that's what they did. And they wrapped it up. And at the end of that, the mother wanted to give my uncle some money. But he's an Adventist now. And he says, no, I don't want your money, but I do want to pray with you. And he prayed with her. And I saw there a wonderful work. At the end, on Monday, it was time to head back home. That's my cousin and my aunt. And I realized in order to go back home, I got to do the journey all over again. Oh, just in case you want to know how Madagascar roads look like, this is how they look like. This is the highway. One car, it's really one lane in America, but one car here, these are trucks, and one car on this side, right next to a cliff. You see that? 7 hours of that kind of journey. And there was, we would journey about 7 hours, and then finally, soon, we arrived at the airport. The next day, and guess who I saw at the airport, my friends? Are you ready for this? Cody Francis. As he was arriving on the same plane, right here, I was about to leave on the same plane. And I realized something about our Advent movement. We are really a movement. As I had just gone over there to baptize my relatives, he was going there with ASI to prepare evangelistic meetings across the capital city. And I realized that really we are part of a global movement, amen? And that he was going to do a work through ASI and different partners of bringing other people to Jesus. And it was like a handoff. As you know, he loves to smile. And there it was, greeted him as he's going to immigration. and I exit all the way back to South Africa, all the way back to the United States, and it's good to be back in Lansing. But all in all, my friends, I want to tell you this one thing. You can make an impact for Jesus. There's no better life to live than a life that is dedicated to Jesus. I know for many of us here today, maybe we have family members who maybe have walked with Jesus but have left. Maybe for some of us, we have family members that don't even know the name of Jesus. And I tell you what, today being an Adventist is not an easy thing. But don't give up, because Jesus has a plan for your life. And you don't know how you being faithful today can be the door to bringing salvation to somebody tomorrow. You don't know how you staying strong today can change the course of an entire family and nation for Jesus Christ. I don't know when I'm going to go back again, but now I can go back to an entire village that is Seventh-day Adventist, that believes in the hope that we have in Jesus. And I don't know what kind of story you are writing right now, but I know this: if Jesus is in your life, the best is yet to come. Let's pray. Dear Heavenly Father, all I can do is share our story. But I know for each and every one of us, you are writing the best story. Yes, it is a narrow way. Oftentimes, we might even feel alone when we choose you. But in due time, the best will come. I pray for all of those under the sound of my voice, that they will know, Father, that if they keep the faith, they have nothing to fear, because Jesus will make it up to us in time. I also pray for those maybe today, Father, who are wavering in their walk with you and questioning whether it's worth it to follow Jesus. I ask, Father, that you would give them the reassurance that it's the best choice they can ever make. And for those, Father, who have been walking a long time with you, I pray, Father, that you would bless their walk with you, renew their experience with you, and fill all of us with your Holy Spirit, so that as we go from faith to faith, soon we shall see you face to face. In Jesus' name, amen. Amen.
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2: Being a man is like climbing a mountain. It's difficult and dangerous. But a life well lived is like standing on the summit. Jesus is the blueprint for men. And in his journey of life, he needed a purpose, a plan, and a team. Blueprint for Men is a ministry that equips men with all three and encourages you to keep climbing with Christ. A long time ago, a small ship struggled across the Atlantic. Giant waves towered above the mast and threw the tiny vessel violently from side to side. Frigid rain and salty spray coated the slippery decks, and the seasoned sailors kept themselves tied with safety ropes at all times. Rogue waves emerged from the gray mists and smashed the ship, tearing through the riggings and across the decks. No man was safe out in this kind of weather. That's why the captain ordered all the passengers to stay below deck. Crammed in like seasick sardines, men, women, and children suffered in the dank air, reeking with the stench of unwashed bodies, human waste, and vomit. Every hatch was battened down watertight, and the passengers went for days with no sight of sunshine or breath of fresh air. For John Howland, a young adventurer, it was a cruel prison sentence. He felt like a caged tiger. The days of crying children and whining women and coughing men grated on his nerves. He belonged up on deck with the hardy sailors, not down here with the soft family men and nervous women. Several times John had begged the captain just to let him go up on deck, but each time the crusty old seaman had refused. For weeks, John sulked and thought about how unfair life was. He focused on the annoying passengers, the terrible stench, and the stale food. Then one day, John had a chance to finally do something about it. A sailor pushed past John and climbed the ladder to the deck. But instead of closing the hatch like they normally did, this sailor forgot and left it cracked. John could hear the sharp whistling of the wind and felt tiny jolts of cold, fresh air on his face. He grinned mischievously and then bolted up the ladder. John pushed open the hatch and stuck his head outside. Oh, the air was invigorating and oh, so clean and fresh. He took several deep breaths and leapt up the remaining steps to stand out on deck. John's hair whipped in the wind as his wide eyes looked all around. The sky was low and gray, with clouds brushing the tops of the mastheads. The sea was also gray, with frothy foam clinging to the edges of huge swells. Sailors worked high in the rigging, pulling ropes and shouting to each other over the rush of wind and the crashing waves. But then someone saw him and shouted. It was the captain. Ugh, John was caught. The captain was yelling and pointing, and John knew he was in deep trouble. So he turned to go back down the hatch to his stinky prison cell. But then something blocked out the weak light, and John looked up. A massive rogue wave towered over the tiny ship and blocked out the entire sky. It had materialized out of nowhere, and the ship was in a terrible position. The wave struck the vessel sideways, nearly flipping it completely over. The force of the blow pushed the boat so far to one side that the tops of the masts splashed into the sea. The wall of water crashed into John and swept him over the side. The deafening rush and shock of cold water hit John in the chest like a ton of bricks. Water was in his eyes, up his nose, in his mouth. He choked and sputtered and flailed his arms around. Spinning, turning, tossing, John was at the mercy of the angry ocean. Something rough scratched his arm, and instinctively, John grasped at it. It was a rope, and it was attached to the ship. Then the wave was gone. The ship shot back up, and John, still holding onto the rope for dear life, was launched out of the water and into the air, straight towards the solid hull of the ship. John closed his eyes and knew that he would be crushed against the wooden sides, but somehow a wave rose up right before he slammed into the ship. The wave drove John down, deeper and deeper into the darkness. As the surface got further and further away, John's ears popped. His head throbbed as the pressure of the water tried to crush his body. Then the rope went taut. The water rushed past him. John kicked and struggled. And then all of a sudden, his head broke the surface. He sputtered and gulped for air. Sailors shouted and pointed and ran across the deck. They had the other side of the rope, and they began to pull John towards the ship. But the waves kept crashing onto John, pushing him back down deep under the surface. But John held on. He refused to let go of that rope. Each time he emerged, the ship was just a bit closer. but then another wave would just bury him. On board, one sailor grabbed a long hook used when loading cargo and bravely leaned over the edge. John was dangerously close to the ship. If the waves pushed him too close, the hull would come smashing down on him. John's head bobbed above the surface for just a second and then disappeared again beneath the gray water. John's body was beginning to go into shock. The cold water, the violence of being thrashed around, and the gallons of seawater he had swallowed were about to do him in. He came up one more time, and somehow he knew he couldn't hold on much longer. But then the hard metal hook cracked into his ribs. The sea refused to give John up and tugged him back down, but the sailors holding onto the hook would not give up on John. They heaved and pulled, and finally, John was lying on deck, spitting up salt water, shivering violently, and barely alive. Soon, John was back below deck, wrapped in warm blankets and lying on a makeshift bed. No one was sure if John would survive his reckless adventure as he drifted in and out of consciousness. But John Howland, he wasn't a quitter. The same tenacity that clung to the rope kept him hanging on to life. And on November 11, 1620, when the pilgrims of the Mayflower stepped onto North America to explore for a suitable site for a town, John Howland was among them. John was the 13th man to sign the Mayflower Compact, a document that is foundational to America's unique form of government today. He later served as an assistant governor and held many prominent positions on important colonial committees. But John almost missed his moment in history and a long, successful life because he didn't listen to the captain. John thought he knew better, and he didn't trust the captain. Men, how many times are we just like John Howland? How many times do we refuse to listen to our captain, Jesus Christ? We think we know better. We don't want to be cooped up with all the rules and the high standards of Christianity. We want to be up on deck with the fresh air and the freedom to do whatever we want. But just like John, most of us don't recognize reality. John wasn't a sailor. He didn't understand how dangerous the situation was. He trusted in his youthful strength, his quick reflexes, which were nothing compared to the ferocity of that huge wave that knocked him off the ship. But John was also ignorant of the opportunities below deck. John's future wife was below deck. His future boss, a man who would become governor of the colony, was below deck. His health and strength and gifts could have made life more bearable for the many pilgrims who were sick and weak. But John missed out on all those opportunities to become a blessing because during that miserable time, he was only concerned with what he wanted, with his discomfort. And his recklessness almost cost him his life. How often are we just like John Howland? How often do we fail to realize the true danger of sin or think, I don't need God to get through today. I don't need to listen to the captain. How often do we fail to see the people around us as vital parts of our future? Because, like John, we're just focused on our goals or our discomfort. We think, the captain's out of touch. He doesn't know what's best. I know better. But there's another way that we're all like John. We all get a second chance. He was washed overboard, but he was rescued. He did marry that girl. He did sign the Mayflower Compact. He did eat at the first Thanksgiving. He did turn his life around, and John Howland became a blessing. And so can you. Today, you can choose to listen to your captain. You can add value to the people in your life. You can be a blessing. You may never make it into the history books like John Howland of the Mayflower, but if you start today and continue to listen to your captain, you will make a difference in the life of someone special. You will fulfill your purpose as a man, and you will do great things for God's glory. God bless. God is building epic men for these last days of our world's history. 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
0: And the reason that we have called this A Thoughtful Hour for our new listeners is from a quote here from The Desire of Ages on page 83. It says, it would be well for us to spend a thoughtful hour each day in contemplation of the life of Christ. We should take it point by point and let the imagination grasp each scene, especially the closing ones.
1: And each of these episodes that we're recording, it's just coming true time and time again. Did you think of this? Did you think of that? It just all comes together. So listeners, if you want a copy of this book, Desire of Ages, you can call us here at Strong Tower Radio, 231-468-2087. Ask for the book, The Desire of Ages, and we will send you a copy, no charge to you. We will send a copy to you. And the beautiful thing about this book, we've talked about different times, but it covers the life of Christ from before his birth till after the resurrection. Instead of like Matthew talks about this a little bit, Luke talks about this a little bit, it brings them all together. And it's not to replace the Gospels, but it's to magnify the Gospels.
0: Amen. The narrative comes across in a very chronological way.
1: Exactly.
0: And that's just so valuable when you're studying the Word of God. And you maybe you read it in a different translation than you're used to or whatnot, but yeah, having that there is just really powerful.
1: It's wonderful.
0: So anyway, last week in preparing for these episodes, you know, David and I talk about what we want to get in, and there's just so many little details, like he just mentioned, that have such deep spiritual meaning. It's overwhelming.
1: Oh, yeah.
0: I mean, last week we just touched on the Last Supper.
1: Right.
0: And Judas, you know, he had made his decision and all of that, and we're still there in the Last Supper, but we took a look at there in Matthew where Jesus says, I believe it's in Matthew chapter 26, verse 29, where Jesus says, I will not drink of this cup again.
1: And that's significant to him, especially in that culture, because it doesn't seem like they're drinking a lot of water. They would drink more wine and things.
0: Yes.
1: Because it's just safer to drink. But anyways, it's significant in their time period. I'm not going to drink wine.
0: That's huge. And when you take a look at cups in this story, you have this cup that Christ promised he wouldn't drink of again, but he drank of it with his disciples.
1: Right.
0: The next cup that we find Christ influenced by is the cup of the wrath of God sin there in Gethsemane, which I can't wait to touch upon when we get there.
1: Right.
0: And then when you take a look at Revelation, you find cups as a big theme as well.
1: Oh, they're very big. Yeah, there's lots of cups in the Revelation.
0: Yeah, there are. There's the cup of the wrath of God, which Christ drank in Gethsemane. Yeah. You have the cup that the harlot is drinking
1: right,
0: out of.
1: Exactly.
0: And then in Revelation 19, it talks about the marriage supper of the Lamb.
1: And yeah, that's full circle to what we're talking about right
0: now. Full circle. But you brought something up that we couldn't get the time to bring up in our last episode on the cup. But Christ here is talking about this new wine that he drinks with his disciples. Mm-hmm. And bring up that insight that you mentioned.
1: And you look back at the beginning of Christ's ministry. What was the first miracle that we have in the Bible?
0: Yeah.
1: He turned water into wine. And if you look at the story, it's talking about ritual washing water, which I was listening to some rabbis and things talking on another network as a Jewish broadcast service. But what was really interesting was saying is that in the Jewish culture, the water that they use for ritual washing was basically water that a dog would drink.
0: So not for us.
1: Not for us. But it doesn't have to be purely filtered for drinking, but it's just to wash your hands.
0: Okay.
1: And so, you know, if you're an RVer here in Michigan, we have lots of RVs. You know, you've got the black water and you got the gray water. Mm-hmm. And anything that goes down the drain from the sink is considered gray water, the shower water, or something like that. And I'm not trying to gross our people out, but consider when Christ had those six large pots and they held 20 to 30 gallons each. And he used the ritual washing water to make wine. He cleansed it from all impurities and made the best. And, you know, the symbolic nature of that is that's what he wants to do it to our lives. We are ritually clean, but are we really clean?
0: Ooh.
1: And he wants to take all that impurity and all that filth out of us and make us spotless. And so, you know, if you get lost in any of that, just look at the principle of it. Christ wants to clean our lives up.
0: Absolutely. And this is what we see him not only doing there in Cana, but you also see it here at this Last Supper with the washing of the feet, the cleansing that he wants to do. Yeah. And he does it by going about being a lamb and as a servant.
1: Yeah.
0: That's just the nature of who Jesus is,
1: Yeah.
0: which is phenomenal. But Like we mentioned in our last episode, this humility that Christ showed, not only in the washing of feet, but also in just his conversation with his disciples here at the Last Supper, I'm sure it made, in fact, we know that it made the disciples uncomfortable.
1: Yeah.
0: Because, you know, Peter says, don't wash my feet. We covered that.
1: Yes.
0: Judas had his feet washed and he storms out because Christ identifies him as the betrayer.
1: Yeah.
0: So he leaves to go about that business.
1: Yeah. And he foretold that. Mm-hmm. He said, this is what's going to happen.
0: Right. It's so again, prophetic from the Messiah.
1: Time and time and time again. This whole week, time again.
0: Just incredible. So Jesus knows what's happening here, and he's having this, really, this is his last time with his disciples all together. Mm. So anyway, this happens, and Peter here is talking with Jesus, and it says in Matthew chapter 26, verse 33, you want to admire Peter here, because Jesus is talking about, they're going to smite the shepherd, I'm going to die. I've been telling you guys this for a while.
1: A long time.
0: Yeah. And I don't know if Peter is tired of him saying this or what, but notice what he says in Matthew 26:33. Peter answered and said to him, though all men should be offended because of you, yet will I never be offended.
1: Never.
0: Never. I will never desert you, Jesus.
1: Yeah.
0: I'm going to be true to you, true blue. Mm-hmm. I'm your guy.
1: Oh, yeah, right there.
0: And I really, maybe it's just me, but I really relate to Peter there because, you know, we talk about the end of time.
1: Mm-hmm.
0: We talk about, you know, martyrs.
1: Oh, yeah.
0: And we think to ourselves, man, if it came down to where someone said, curse God or die.
1: Yeah.
0: I'm going to stand.
1: Oh, yeah.
0: You know.
1: I'm good. I'm solid.
0: Yeah. I'm going to grit my teeth and look at whoever it is that's telling me that in the eye. And I'm going to say, I will never do that to my Lord.
1: But you know, the devil, whenever he hears us thinking that, whenever he sees us of that mindset, he just sits back and laughs, I'm sure.
0: 100%.
1: Because he knows only Christ could stand up against him, but only in Christ can we stand up against the devil.
0: Amen. And Peter here, and we know from the story, this is just self-confidence.
1: Mm-hmm.
0: This is just the stubbornness and grit that he just has.
1: Yeah.
0: And so he's telling this to Jesus. And Jesus responds, I believe it's kindly, but boldly.
1: Right. He sets him straight.
0: He sets him straight. He predicts again. We just talked about Jesus prophesying.
1: Yeah. Yeah.
0: He says in the very next verse there in verse 34, verily I say to you that this night before the cock crow that you will deny me three times.
1: Now I've got the New King James Version and it says assuredly.
0: Mm-hmm.
1: It's like, without doubt, Peter, you will deny me.
0: This is going to happen. Yeah. Not tomorrow, but tonight.
1: Tonight. In just a couple of hours, it's going to go downhill for you.
0: Yeah. And Peter responds again by saying, no, I would die for you.
1: He ramps it up. He ramps it up.
0: He does. And so we know what happens, and we'll cover this later.
1: Mm-hmm.
0: But I think that there's such a huge lesson that we can learn here. And we've talked about it already, but I just want to get into it a little bit more. With our Christian faith, we cannot afford to rely upon ourselves to overcome.
1: No, because as soon as we do, as soon as we think we're good, that's when the devil throws another one at us and he knocks us over.
0: Absolutely.
1: And we think, okay, and then the devil says, you've gone too far. You might as well just chuck it in. Okay. Or he tells us that you're too much of a sinner. God cannot have any place in heaven for you.
0: Yeah.
1: Well, the devil's a liar. So if he says this can't happen, then God says, absolutely, the door's wide open.
0: Mm-hmm.
1: So we got to remember that whenever the devil tempts us and we fall, God's right there to pick us up again.
0: Absolutely.
1: And he's waiting on Peter.
0: Mm-hmm. And you know, I really believe that Peter here was convinced.
1: Oh, yeah. No doubt. He was convinced that he could do it.
0: Oh, yeah. Totally. Like, I believe that no one knew this more than Peter.
1: Right.
0: And, you know, and I know we'll talk about this again in the future, but Peter does, in fact, deny Christ three times.
1: He does.
0: But you'll remember after Christ comes back and ministers to his disciples, he asks Peter three times.
1: Do you love me?
0: Do you love me? Yeah. And Peter's just grieved because he knows. But like you mentioned, focusing on the mercy of Jesus, even though Peter denied ever knowing Jesus,
1: right?
0: Christ still worked through this man.
1: He did. Marvelous.
0: Oh, powerful.
1: And Peter afterwards, he wasn't relying on his strength anymore when he was brought before the Sanhedrin with John. Mm-hmm. They said, where did he get this? He was with Christ.
0: And I'm sure, because I really think, and maybe we're focusing too much on Peter, but again, I really relate to him. And I know that a lot of our listeners do too, but this night that Peter is about ready to go through and is beginning to go through here is going to be rock bottom for him.
1: Yeah, it's the lowest night of his life.
0: Because not only is he going to see his Savior taken from him, but he's going to deny him, and he's going to have shame. He's going to weep.
1: Yeah.
0: He's going to be broken.
1: But he went back to where Christ was. Mm-hmm. And that's the difference, and we'll get into that, between Peter and Judas.
0: Yes.
1: Peter went back and prayed.
0: He did. I believe he was converted.
1: Yeah, he was converted.
0: Yeah.
1: Now, did everything turn out for him that night? No.
0: Yeah, there's growth.
1: Yeah. Can you imagine the disciples that night and then on Sabbath the next day? They're like, what are you doing here?
0: Yeah.
1: You could have done something. You had the sword. You could have done something.
0: Mm-hmm.
1: No, you took off and ran like the rest of us.
0: Absolutely.
1: Yeah.
0: So again, we'll cover that again, but the difference between Judas and Peter. But yeah, Peter here, he is, he's going to face some challenging times over the next few hours.
1: And God was with him. Sometimes God steps back and lets us make our mess, but he's still with him. And he knows that Peter is in his heart. He meant this, but he was relying on his strength. And we cannot rely on our own strength. We have to rely on God's strength to give us the courage to get through the trials.
0: Amen. And kind of bring this home for not only us here, but our listeners as well. Maybe there's somebody that's listening today that maybe not in action, but maybe in word, or maybe word and action, I don't know, but they have denied Jesus.
1: Yeah.
0: And maybe the devil is trying to tempt them into thinking that there is no hope for them because they have denied Christ so much.
1: And the one rule to remember, the devil's a liar. So he says there's no hope. There's lots of hope.
0: Yeah.
1: There's no denying that whatever the devil says no, God says yes.
0: That's right. In Christ, I mean, what does it say? That if we confess our sins, he is faithful and just.
1: Yes.
0: So yes, you may have denied Christ in your past. Maybe you even directly opposed him.
1: Right.
0: I know that we all have opposed the will of God.
1: Oh, yeah.
0: But he will not only forgive you, but he will grow you.
1: He will abundantly pardon us.
0: Amen to that. And we see that not only in the life of Peter, but we can take courage from that in our own lives, that it's not too late for us.
1: No.
0: I believe that if Judas would have repented, what a testimony he could have had.
1: He would have been right there in humility. He would have been more powerful.
0: Oh.
1: But that's just the nature. It was just because of that pride that he would not submit that God says, okay, I'll let you go. But I don't want to let you go.
0: That's right. And we find that pride was the root of this whole great controversy that we're in.
1: Yeah.
0: All the way back to the war in heaven.
1: It was.
0: Pride is the root of sin.
1: And God's grace from the beginning, like you mentioned, from the war in heaven, God's grace has not changed one iota. It's not even a micron. It's the same then as it is now. So anytime somebody turns against God, the door is open. But until the time when that person puts their heart against God and says, I won't.
0: Absolutely.
1: That's that deadline.
0: Amen. But praise the Lord that God's grace is still sufficient for us today.
1: Amen.
0: And we can't wait next week to talk about probably one of the deepest, and in fact, the Gethsemane in the life of Christ. And we see something amazing here, but we'll take a look at that next time here on A Thoughtful Hour at Strong Tower Radio. 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

0: Now the weather forecast for Strong Tower Radio. For Michigan's UP, today will be mostly sunny with a high near 76 degrees and calm winds becoming northeast at around 5 miles per hour in the afternoon. Tonight we'll have partly cloudy skies with lows at around 60 degrees with calm winds. For northern Michigan, today we'll have isolated showers and thunderstorms after 2 p.m., otherwise mostly sunny with a high near 81 degrees. And for tonight we'll have partly cloudy skies with lows at around 55 degrees. For southern Michigan, today we'll have a 20% chance of showers and thunderstorms after 3 p.m., otherwise partly sunny with a high near 84 degrees. And for tonight we'll have partly cloudy skies with lows at around 64 degrees. For central Illinois, today we'll have showers and thunderstorms likely mainly after 2 p.m., partly sunny with a high near 89 degrees. And for tonight we'll have a 40% chance of showers and thunderstorms, increasing clouds with lows at around 71 degrees. For Strong Tower Radio, I'm meteorologist Tricia Cook.
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4: Repent, for the kingdom of God has come. Turn from your sins now and be baptized. The mighty one has come to Israel. Soon he will gather his harvest and burn the chaff.
5: This John the Baptist hasn't lost his fire, has he?
6: You say you will take away the sin of the world, John. And I've heard you say that King Herod has sinned because he has married again. You should not mix religion and politics. Can you not speak more kindly of King Herod, your king?
7: Careful, Master. He is a spy from Herod, setting a trap for you. See, there are soldiers on the edge of the crowd.
8: I must speak the truth.
4: The axe will be laid to the root of sin. King Herod must repent of his sin. He has taken for his wife one who was married to his brother. This is a great sin in the eyes of God.
9: That's the truth. Tell Herod to repent. That tyrant, he's an evil man.
10: You have condemned yourself, Baptists. Soldier, arrest this rebel. Speaks treason.
11: Leave him alone. He's a prophet.
12: He only speaks the truth.
13: Let him go. Let him go. Let him go.
14: Quick, men. Shackle him and get him on a horse. Let's get out of here. Quick.
15: You can't do this.
16: Hello, boys and girls. This is Aunt Carol.
17: And I'm Uncle Dan. Welcome, everyone. We're glad you could all join us for another exciting story from the time when Jesus was here on Earth.
16: As you heard in our opening, John the Baptist was arrested for speaking out against King Herod.
17: You can read all about it in your Bible, the book of Luke, chapter 7, verses 18 through 35, and in the book of Mark, chapter 6, verses 14 through 29.
16: But for now, just listen as we bring you our story, Prisoner in a Desert Dungeon.
18: After his arrest,

0: you can call her that, says.
1: She had me arrested and thrown in here?
0: I said nothing of the sort. So, you're a holy man, huh? One of them Jewish prophets, I hear. Well, how your God is going to get you out of here, I wouldn't know. Most prisoners here escape one of two ways. Die in chains or go upstairs to the executioner's block. Those are the lucky ones.
1: I'm in God's hands.
0: Yeah, well, I hear you might get out alive if you decide to tell the people that it's all right for Herod to be married to Herodias.
1: I cannot call sin by any other name.
0: No. No, I guess you can't. Well, someone will be down soon with water and bread, if you want to call it that.
1: Oh, God, my protector, my comfort. I already miss the open desert, the dry, fresh air, and the light. The light that was so warm and bright. How will I stand it here? Help me, oh my God.
2: As the days wore on, John the Baptist found comfort in God. He consoled himself with the fact that he had done his work well, introducing the Messiah to Israel. And he believed that soon the Messiah would overthrow the Romans and free captives like himself. But as week after week passed, bringing no change, despondency and doubt crept over him. The gloom and inaction of his prison life weighed heavily on him. Fortunately, he was allowed occasional visitors.
0: Hey, Baptist! Your friends have come again. They can stay for half an hour.
1: Manny and Samuel, you don't know how much it means to me to see you again.
3: Peace be unto you, John. We brought you some fresh fruit from Galilee and some fresh barley loaves.
1: But first, the news. What of Jesus? Have you seen him?
4: There are many stories about him. He travels throughout Galilee, preaching and healing.
1: What about Andrew, Simon, Philip?
4: Your former disciples? They are well.
1: They are faithful to Jesus?
4: Yes.
1: Good, good. You must follow him too.
3: But you are our master. We follow you.
1: I have finished my work, Manion.
4: But this Jesus, he eats in the houses of tax collectors and sinners. He doesn't teach his disciples to fast twice a week, like you did. I don't know.
1: He is the Messiah.
3: But Jesus seems to be taking an awfully long time gathering the people together to overthrow Rome. I don't know.
4: He spends more time eating and drinking with common people, outcasts and the like.
3: And if Jesus is Israel's deliverer, and you are his forerunner, why are you suffering in this dungeon? Why doesn't he free you? I'm afraid I don't understand.
1: One must be patient with God's ways.
4: But our deliverer is to be the Lion of the tribe of Judah, another Elijah, revealing himself with fire. He will cast down the oppressor and release the captives, like you.
3: Perhaps, John, this Jesus is a great healer and teacher. And perhaps he is the greatest rabbi Israel has ever known. But perhaps he is not our deliverer.
1: I saw the dove rest upon him. I heard the voice say, "This is my beloved son." And I knew in my heart and mind, "Oh, friends, Jesus is the deliverer sent from God. We must believe this, and we must be patient."
4: But if he isn't, then your life, this dungeon, it is all for nothing.
1: Samuel, Manion, I ask you to do a favor for me. It is very important, and I pray Jesus will understand. Go find Jesus and ask him if he is the one who should come. Or are we to look for someone else? And bring me word back quickly.
3: We'll run all the way.
4: We'll be back in a few days.
2: Thus it was that John's disciples arrived in Galilee. It was not hard to find Jesus, for word of his miracles and teachings was on everyone's lips. Crowds headed to where he was. The lame hobbled to his location. The blind were led to him.
3: Samuel, there he is.
4: Please, let us through. Excuse us, please. Excuse me.
3: What are you doing?

0: Master, we've just come from the Machaira's dungeon where John the Baptist is imprisoned. He has sent us to you with a question.
1: My heart grieves for John. There is no nobler man. What is his question?
0: He asks, are you really the one we've been waiting for? Or are we to look for someone else?
1: I will have an answer for you later. Now come, stay with me today and watch.
2: But we must hurry back to John.
0: We have time.
3: All that day, Jesus healed the sick and afflicted. The blind saw again. The ill found new health and strength. The deaf heard. A word, a touch of the Master's hand, and lives were transformed. Samuel and Manion saw all this and were amazed.
1: Friends, go back to John and tell him all you have seen and heard here today. Tell him how the blind can see, how the lame now walk without a limp, how lepers are completely healed and the deaf hear.
2: We'll tell him everything.
1: And tell him, happy is the one who does not lose his faith in me.
4: We'll tell him.
2: We'll tell him everything. Let's go, Samuel.
3: Then Jesus turned to the crowd. He looked intently at the religious leaders who had come to spy on him and report back to the leading council in Jerusalem. Then he spoke to the crowd.
1: Who is this man you went out into the Judean wilderness to see?
5: John the Baptist.
1: Did you find him weak as grass, moved by every breath of wind? Did you find him dressed in expensive clothes?
5: No.
1: Did you find a prophet?
5: Yes.
1: And more than a prophet. Truly, of all men ever born, none shines more brightly than John the Baptist.
3: Samuel and Manion rushed back to the Machaira's fortress and told John the Baptist all that Jesus had said and done. To John, that was all he needed.
6: The scripture has been fulfilled in Jesus of Nazareth. Yes, Jesus is the one.
0: But he will not lead an army against Rome?
6: No, he will do more than that. He will establish his kingdom of peace and righteousness that will last forever. He will overthrow the ruler of this world through mercy and self-sacrifice. He is the Lamb of God who will take away the sin of the world. Samuel, Manion, follow him. Follow Jesus. Go to him. He is our deliverer.
2: But we can't leave you. You are our master.
6: I was sent to point others to him. My work is done. It was for me to become less and less. Jesus must become greater and greater. Go to him. Listen, the guard comes for me. King Herod wants to see me, and I'm told he is in a bad mood.
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7: 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The peak age for conversion is 12 to 13 years of age. 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
3: John the Baptist was put in the Machaerus prison because he would not approve the sins of King Herod. It was not the king's intention to kill John. He simply wanted to silence the voice that stirred up the people against him. King Herod has decided to speak with John about the matter.
4: Hey, Baptist! Are you ready to see King Herod?
6: I am ready.
4: Here, let me unlock your shackles. Yeah, there. You'll have a chance to clean up first and eat a decent meal. The king said you could have anything you wish. Roasts, choice wines, even flamingo tongues. Not bad for a prisoner, eh?
6: My friends here brought me food.
4: The food of peasants. Now the king's table, that's something.
6: I'd trade it all for one glimpse of the desert. A breath of the desert air. The sand under my feet.
4: Come along.
9: Oh, John the Baptizer, how kind of you to come.
6: Did I have a choice?
9: Not really.
6: You wish to speak to me?
9: Well, I've heard much about you. You have a way with people. I like a lot of the things you are teaching. You tell the people not to cheat, to pay their taxes. You ask soldiers to be satisfied with their wages. Many good things.
6: And for which of these good things have you arrested me and thrown me into a dungeon?
9: Oh, now, let's not get angry. You've stirred up the people against me, John. My marriage to Herodias is none of your business. You should keep quiet about it.
6: Your marriage to your half-brother's wife is illegal according to Jewish law. And sinful according to God's law.
9: And you turn all Israel against me for such a little thing? No, Baptist, I can't have that.
6: And I cannot condone your sin.
9: Then I have no choice but to send you back to the dungeon.
6: For how long?
9: Until you choose to be silent about my affair with Herodias. I can't afford to have you turn the people against me.
6: You've turned the people against yourself by this wicked deed, King Herod. Whether I'm silenced or not, you cannot escape the judgment of God.
9: God! Take him back to the dungeon. I've had enough.
4: Yes, sir. Shall I put him on bread and water, sir?
9: No. Treat him well. He's a just man, but a very foolish, stubborn man. Take him away.
4: Come along, Baptist.
9: A very foolish man. Yet a just man. I'd let him go, but Herodias would never stop tormenting me. That woman is a curse. Yet I can't let her go. If only the Baptist would keep quiet. Foolish. Foolish. Stubborn. Stubborn.
10: Quit pacing the floor, Herod. Tell me what you have decided to do with the Baptist.
9: I have talked to John. Herodias, you don't understand a man like that.
10: Will he keep silent?
9: No, he will not.
10: So, he'll keep walking through Israel, shouting, King Herod and Herodias are wicked, wicked, wicked. Is that what you want? You'll have a rebellion on your hands before you know it.
9: I cannot kill him. He is a prophet from God.
10: A prophet from God? You are too superstitious.
9: If I execute John, the people will rise up in rebellion. They think he is a prophet.
10: I want him dead. Dead. I hate him more than anyone in the entire empire.
9: I'll keep him in the dungeon. Perhaps someday...
10: Perhaps someday you'll have your father's courage. and give him the axe.
3: Herodias knew that by using a direct approach, she could never get Herod's consent to the death of John. But she would not forget about John the Baptist, and she constantly looked for an opportunity to have him executed. Then one day, King Herod threw a big party. The occasion was his birthday, and entertainment was planned for the officers of state and nobles of the court. They all came, knowing there would be much food and wine and music.
11: Oh, this is some party, huh? The best food in the land. Did you taste the lizard?
12: I'd stick to the flamingo tongues, thanks. Never could stomach fancy stuff like lizard. Besides, gotta save room for more wine. Speaking of which, more wine here. More wine.
13: Servants, bring the best wine. More wine. The best for my friends. More wine, more meat, more everything.
11: Oh, Herod, you do throw some party. But where is the entertainment? What'll we have tonight? Fire dances? I hope not.
9: You just wait, Brutus. Just wait. We have something that will knock your eyes out.
12: You can always trust Herod to get something to get our blood bubbling. More wine. Hey,
13: bring on the dancing music.
14: Ah, dancing music.
15: But who is to dance?
14: Perhaps some voluptuous women from Egypt?
16: Look! There she is behind those veils. Who is she? Just one girl?
14: Ooh, a young one, too. Perhaps 16, 17. She's gorgeous. Absolutely gorgeous.
11: No, it can't be.
16: Never seen anyone dance like that. She's so nimble. Truly a nymph, a young goddess.
12: Herod must have paid a pretty price. Who is she, Herod?
14: She's removing her veils.
11: It's Salome, like I thought. Salome!
16: Daughter of Herodias, granddaughter of King Herod the Great. We're having royalty dance for us. And what a dance.
17: Dance for us. Dance for us. Salome. Dance for us. Dance for us.
3: The dance was over. The wild, drunken guests applauded loudly. King Herod was pleased. He motioned for Salome to come to him. She came, out of breath, waiting for a special reward for her performance.
9: Marvelous dance, Salome. Come, come, sit by me, on my knees. Oh, you have greatly pleased me, Salome. Tell you what, ask me for anything you like.
18: Anything?
9: Anything. Even half of my kingdom, and I will give it to you.
11: Half his kingdom? What do you think she'll ask for? Jewels? Gold? A palace of her own?
9: What shall it be, my sweet? Jewels? Money? Clothes? A palace?
18: I must ask my mother first. I'll be right back.
9: Your mother? Herodias? Why, of course. Hurry back! Oh, you've returned quickly, my sweet. Well, and what did your dear mother tell you? What do you want for your reward?
18: I want, right now, on a tray, the head of John the Baptist.
14: What?
9: Salome, you can't be serious. The head of John the Baptist? It is impossible. You can't mean it. Ask for something else.
18: But you swore. You swore before all these guests. You gave me your word. And now you'll disappoint me. All these people will say that King Herod does not keep his promises.
3: The king is horror-stricken. Yet his word is pledged. His oath is made in honor of his guests. And if one of them will but offer to release him from his pledge, he will spare John's life. There is only silence. Though aware of John's innocence and shocked at Salome's request, these drunken revelers sit in silence, too drunk to reason. Their silence is a sentence of death pronounced upon the prophet of God to satisfy the revenge of a wicked woman.
9: King Herod not keep his word? King Herod not... I'll keep my word. I'll keep... God! God, come here!
4: Yes, Your Majesty.
9: Go down to the dungeon. Take the Baptist to the executioner.
16: He's going to do it.
4: Your Majesty, did you say...
9: Bring me what she asked. Here, quickly!

0: John?
1: Yes?
0: You ought to come with me.
1: My time has come, hasn't it?
0: Herod has ordered it in a drunken fit.
1: I am to die tonight? Is that it?
0: Yes, it will do no good to resist.
1: It is God's will. My work is done. I will not live to see Israel free, but I have seen men freed. I have seen the deliverer. What is death compared to that? All right, I'm coming.
2: What is taking the guard so long?
3: Long? It's been only minutes. You're that anxious to see him dead. Look, you've ruined my party. No one drinks, no one eats, they all wait.
4: Here comes the guard.
0: Your Majesty, it has been done according to your order. Here is the tray.
3: Give it to her. Herodias, it is her gift. Go ahead. Take it. Take it. Your gift. See how happy it will make you.
5: Herod and Herodias were never to find happiness. Herod felt cursed from that moment on for killing a prophet of God. Soon he would be banished to a desolate place, no more to rule. And Herodias, so anxious for revenge, would go with him and die in exile. The disciples of John came and took the body out to the desert. There, where the wind blew free, where the sun shone bright, they buried the man whom Jesus said was more than a prophet.
0: Peace be on you, John. Mighty man of God, your blood cries out for vengeance. Someday God will avenge.
5: When Jesus heard the news about John's death, he was deeply grieved.
6: Among those born of women, there is none greater than John.
5: It was not given to John to call fire down from heaven, or to raise the dead, as had the prophet Elijah. His voice was seldom heard except in the wilderness. His was a lonely life, and he was not permitted to see the results of his own labors. Yet, so faithfully did he fulfill his mission, that as people recalled what he had taught them of Jesus, they could say, "All things that John spake of this man were true." Such is the witness to Christ that every disciple of his is called to give.
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1: Amen. And now we're out of time.
0: So goodbye.
1: And God bless.
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1: And Uncle Dan saying,
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0: 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By the time Norman and Pauline got back to 17 Highland Road, Upper Norwood, everyone, from the newest missionary recruit to the old man who cleaned the office, had an opinion as to what should happen with WEC. Norman listened to them all and realized they wanted the same thing, a thriving mission that continued to branch out into new countries with the gospel. Where they disagreed was on how this should happen. Members of the executive committee pointed to the turnover in staff as a major reason why the mission needed to take better care of its missionaries by offering them more support in the field. Norman agreed. He knew that a number of WEC missionaries had become discouraged and joined other missionary organizations, while some had left the mission field altogether. He knew this had to change, but how? The executive committee wanted more rules and regulations put in place along with more meetings, more reports, and more paperwork. But Norman wanted to follow the path C.T. Studd had laid out, trusting God to guide each individual missionary and provide for him or her. As he pondered the situation, Norman knew there was one man whose advice he trusted more than any other, Reese Howells. As soon as he was able, he took the train from London to Swansea, Wales, to visit Reese and see if he could find a way forward through the mess the mission found itself in. On the night Norman arrived, Reese listened sympathetically as Norman unburdened his heart.
1: "Do you have the written bylaws of the mission with you?" Reese asked. "I'd like to study them."
0: Norman nodded and went upstairs to retrieve a copy of the mission's principles and practices from his bag. "I'm not sure anything like this will help," he said, handing the copy to Reese. "The executive committee has sidelined Pauline and me and the rest of the Stud children. They say they are taking over now, for the good of the mission." The following morning, the two men went for a walk in the Welsh countryside.
1: "The principles and practices document is pretty clear on what happens if the founder and the executive committee get into a major disagreement," Reese said.
0: "I know," Norman replied. "The founder has veto power. What he says goes, but CT is not here, and the committee insists they have the right to rearrange everything."
1: "According to the principles and practices, they don't. C.T. has the right to say what happens, and since he invested you with his authority in England, you are acting on his behalf as his agent, am I right?"
0: Norman nodded wearily. The last thing he wanted was open conflict with the executive committee. At heart, he was a man of peace who wanted everyone to get along.
1: "You're going to have to go back to headquarters and take what belongs to C.T. Studd and his mission, the records, the correspondence, the banknotes, everything," Reese declared.
0: Norman took a deep breath. He wasn't pleased with the idea of confronting people, some of whom had been his friends for many years.
1: "Remember what I told you when you first came to visit me? You must expect when the time comes to step in and carry the mission along the same principles as C.T. Studd. That's the mark of a strong leader."
0: While he felt far from being a strong leader, as Norman prayed about the situation, he realized the mission was at a crucial point. He, as C.T.'s agent and spokesman in Great Britain, was the only one who could do anything legally about it. WEC's records were housed at 19 Highland Road, Upper Norwood, next door to the headquarters house. It had once been the stable for the Stud home, before it was converted to provide space for missionaries coming from and going to the mission field. The executive committee had already claimed the place as its own. Back in London, Norman talked to his brother-in-law, David Monroe, and together they hatched a plan to remove the records early in the morning and return them to the headquarters house. Everything went better than expected. The committee had changed the locks at house number 19, and Norman and David thought they were going to have to break into the place. To their surprise, they discovered the executive committee had hired an older man to clean the rooms before work each morning. When Norman and David went next door carrying the large canvas rucksacks, they discovered that the man was inside the building and had left his keys in the door. Quietly, they opened it and walked inside. David pulled out a pocket knife and cut the telephone cord. That way, if the old man finds us, he won't be able to call anyone from the committee to come and challenge us, he whispered. Despite his nervousness, Norman grinned. Since David had been a colonel during the Great War, he was treating the whole experience like a mission behind enemy lines. Norman and his brother-in-law stealthily made their way to the room where the records were kept and loaded them into the rucksacks. The whole operation took only several minutes. David told Norman he was certain the old man doing the cleaning at number 19 had no idea the two of them had been inside and removed the records. And if he did, he had no way of calling the committee members to let them know. Later that morning, Norman wrote to each member of the executive committee, dismissing them from their position on behalf of C.T. Studd. It was over. The committee had no legal grounds upon which to challenge the move. C.T. was still alive, and Norman was his representative. The members of the committee didn't fight back. Instead, they regrouped. By June 29, 1931, they had set up a new missionary society called the Unevangelized Fields Mission, UFM. Soon afterward, Norman learned that all 18 WEC missionaries working in Amazonia had defected to UFM, as had two missionaries in northern India, and half of those working in the Belgian Congo. Norman also received a letter from his brother Kenneth informing him he wanted no part in the WEC split and had taken a job with the Survey Application Trust, a different mission group whose goal was to map unreached areas of South America. The situation was a great financial burden to Norman. While he was sure that God had spoken to him through Rees and that he was doing the right thing, it came at a great cost. The mission had split in half. The executive committee was dissolved, rumors were flying, churches were taking sides, and some well-known Christian leaders had canceled speaking engagements on behalf of WEC. Faced with these consequences, Norman and Pauline did the only thing they knew with certainty to do: pray. Early on the morning of Friday, July 17, 1931, 2.5 weeks after retrieving the WEC records from the number 19 house, Norman and Pauline kneel beside their bed praying about the lack of funds. They may have held on to the legal identity of the mission, but it was now a shell of what it had once been. Norman knew there was no way forward unless God intervened. As they prayed, Pauline nudged Norman. He opened his eyes and looked into hers.
1: "Father is gone," she said. "I know it. We are to start anew with God."
0: In that instant, Norman knew without a doubt that his wife was right. C.T. Studd was dead. The mission was now fully in their hands. The two continued to kneel in silence. Norman wondered how they would take over the work of such a great man of faith. Norman had just sat down to breakfast when he heard a knock at the door. It was a delivery man with a telegram. Norman looked at Pauline as he tore the envelope open. They both already knew what it would say.
1: "He died last night," Pauline said. "How good of God to give us warning."
0: 2 weeks later, Norman and Pauline received a letter from Jack Harrison in the Belgian Congo telling them the details of C.T.'s death and funeral. As he read, Norman could imagine the scene in C.T.'s native hut with Jack leaning over the old man. Jack wrote, "It was amazing to see him passing out like this. Quite conscious, all through, and just hallelujah coming out with every breath he had. At about 7 p.m. on Thursday, he seemed to lapse into unconsciousness, and shortly after at 10:30 p.m., passed. It was a fine passing." Norman continued reading the letter to Pauline. Jack explained how he and others from Ibambi had worked through the night preparing the coffin. He described how he had imagined a small burial service in the morning, but how, as dawn broke, hundreds of natives had poured into the village on foot, bicycle, and sedan chair. By noon, over 2,000 people were gathered at CT's graveside. Jack wrote, "The natives who came in on Friday for the burial would not go away again. We had a splendid meeting on Saturday with them. And oh, the prayers! We'd never heard the like from blacks before. All seemed to have the same thought in their minds, that of consecrating themselves to God. Today also, Sunday, we have had larger crowds than ever. It is the Lord's doing, and marvelous in our eyes." When he finished reading, Norman turned to Pauline. Tears flowed down their cheeks.
1: "It is a new beginning," Pauline said. "We cannot do this, but we must believe God will bring it to pass."
0: And so Norman and Pauline Grubb determined to start over again. Four staff stayed on in the stud house: Daisy Kingdon, who was home on furlough, Elsie Dexter, young woman missionary in training, and Grace Walder and Miss Muller, who took care of the secretarial work. The first change Norman made was in the way they conducted prayer meetings. In the past, headquarters staff had committed to a half-hour prayer meeting each morning, followed by 8 hours of mission work. Now that the mission had been so dramatically downsized, Norman explained to his little team that prayer was now their work. They would pray as long as God inspired them to do so, and fit the rest of the administrative work around that. As a statement of their faith in God, Norman and Pauline agreed that they would no longer take any of the mission's funds for themselves or their children. Until now, money the mission received supported home missionaries as well as those on the mission field. From now on, they would use money sent to them only for the support of foreign missionaries. The staff at home would trust God to provide their food, clothing, and transport. It took every ounce of Norman's faith to believe that WEC could once more be a vibrant mission organization. CT Stud had been known around the world, but now, following the public cleaving of WEC factions, the mission had a poor reputation. In the month since the split, only £50 had been given to support the remaining 35 missionaries in the field. This was also due in part to the fact that Great Britain, along with the rest of the Western world, was in the midst of a deep financial depression. Income taxes in England had risen to 25%, and almost 3 million people were out of work. How could the mission build more support for its missionaries when facing such dire circumstances? In his gloomy moments, Norman wondered if the mission was doomed to fail. Yet letters from missionaries in the Belgian Congo kept the mission moving forward. The letters contained stories of open doors to the gospel such as they had never seen before. Chiefs and headmen throughout the area were opening their lands to the missionaries, and new tribes were being reached. In the Congo, the mission was stretched as thin as it could go, and the missionaries begged for more workers to be sent. Norman realized that WEC needed a representative who could travel throughout Great Britain speaking and stirring up interest in the Belgian Congo. He knew exactly the kind of person they needed. Someone who was already familiar with the mission, had served in the Congo with them, and had known CT personally. He or she also needed to be a dynamic speaker. The person had to be willing to be on the road for most of the year, and willing to do it with no financial support from the mission. Norman knew it was a tall order. He couldn't think of a single person who fit the bill. He didn't want to bring back one of the missionaries from the Belgian Congo to take over the responsibility, as their work was too important to interrupt. But who else was there? Norman pondered the question 1,000 times. One evening, not too long after C.T.'s death, Norman was preparing to preach at a meeting in Liverpool. Over 1,000 people were seated in the audience waiting to hear him, but when Norman noticed one man in particular in the front row, his heart sank. It was Alfred Rusko. Alfred Rusko! Why is he here? Norman asked himself. He'd hoped never to meet the man again. Alfred had joined C.T. in the heart of Africa in 1920. He was an effective missionary. He gave all he had to the mission and became like a son to C.T. All had gone well until Alfred contracted Blackwater fever and returned to England to recuperate. While home recuperating, he came under the influence of some of the executive committee members who convinced him that C.T. asked too much of him and that he should not go back to the Congo. Norman remembered the shock and revulsion he felt when he learned that Alfred had betrayed C.T. and spoken out against W.E.C. in public. Alfred had then joined a more structured mission and returned to Africa to serve with them. And now here he was, sitting 10 feet away. Norman was convinced that Alfred was there to undermine the evening's presentation. Nonetheless, he preached with great conviction about the vision God had given C.T. and finished his sermon by reading the last lines of a poem C.T. had written. Only one life, 'twill soon be past. Only what's done for Christ will last. And when I am dying, how happy I'll be if the lamp of my life has been burned out for thee. At the end of the meeting, Norman expected Alfred Rusko to quickly leave the auditorium. Instead, Alfred made his way directly to the stage. He was one of the first people in line to shake Norman's hand. To overcome the awkwardness of the moment, Norman asked him, "So, what are you doing now?"
2: "Not much," Alfred replied.
0: With a nod, Norman quickly said to him, "Then you'd better come and help me." The two men stared at each other. Norman wasn't sure who was more shocked by the words that had just come out of his mouth. He didn't trust Alfred Rusko, and he certainly didn't want him back in the mission at such a fragile time, yet the words were out.
2: I suppose we should talk about it," Alfred said cautiously.
0: Yes, Norman agreed, wishing he hadn't said such a stupid thing. "Are you back living near Derby?" Alfred nodded and then said,
2: "Aren't you going to be preaching there later in the month?"
0: "I am. We should get together then and talk some more," Norman added. With that, Alfred shook Norman's hand enthusiastically and walked off, leaving Norman to continue greeting the people lined up on the platform to meet him and answer their questions about WEC. As he left the hall that night, Norman was still wondering what had made him ask Alfred to join them. In human terms, it seemed like a potential disaster, yet somewhere deep inside, he wondered if God might be trying to get his attention. A week and a half later, Norman arrived in Derby to speak. The meeting was smaller than the one in Liverpool, and once more he spoke about C.T.'s vision to reach lost souls and challenge those in attendance to follow in his footsteps. After the meeting, Alfred approached Norman and said he was interested in rejoining W.E.C. Norman tried to dissuade him. As they walked to the railway station together to catch their respective trains, the two men agreed to talk more about the matter in the future. But when they reached the station, they discovered that both their trains had already departed.
2: There's a cafe over yonder with a cheap room for rent upstairs if you two gentlemen want to spend the night and come back in the morning for the next train, the station master suggested.
0: Norman shrugged his shoulders. He didn't seem to have much choice. He and Alfred carried their bags over to the cafe and paid for a room. As they climbed the narrow staircase to the room, Norman wondered how he was going to make small talk with this man who'd been so antagonistic to WEC for so long. Once in the room, Norman discovered he didn't need to worry. Alfred was eager to fill Norman in on how he had returned home to England from Africa for good following his third bout of Blackwater fever.
2: About 18 months ago, God told me he had a special plan for me,
0: Alfred confided to Norman.
2: I have been doing all I can to find out what it is. I visited Rees Howes in hopes that he could help me.
0: Norman's ears pricked up at his friend's name. How was that? He asked.
2: Well, I had a wonderful time of blessing with him, Alfred said. But I still lacked the direction I thought I needed. So I decided to become an ordained minister in the Church of England. But now I'm wondering if I am being called to join you at WEC's home office.
0: Norman didn't reply. And the two men sat in silence a few minutes. They hadn't discussed the new policy wherein all money given to the mission went to support missionaries in the field, and home workers had to find their own money to live on. Norman knew that one of Alfred's main complaints had been that CT demanded too much self-sacrifice. Alfred resumed the conversation.
2: If I were to join you, there's one thing I would have to insist upon. I've been working with the Friends Evangelistic Band and have had such a blessing living by faith instead of relying on wages that I could not go back to working for an allowance. I could not allow the mission to pay me.
0: Norman could barely believe what he was hearing. He went over in his mind the things he and Pauline had been praying for in a mission representative. Someone who knew the mission and had known CT, could not return to the Belgian Congo, was a good public speaker, and was called to work for a mission that would not pay him. Alfred fit all the criteria. Norman was utterly surprised. Who would have thought God could change a man's heart so much as he had changed Alfred Rusko's? The two men talked and prayed long into the night, and by morning, when they boarded their trains, Norman was certain that Alfred was God's choice for the job opening at WEC. They agreed that he would join them in Upper Norwood in 2 weeks. Now, Norman and the team in London faced the challenge of what to do with those who were called to join WEC in Africa. The mission currently did not have the money necessary to send them to the mission field, or keep them once they got there. We hope you've enjoyed Norman Grubb, Mission Builder, by Janet and Jeff Benge. 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
1: In the next hour, you'll be listening to devotionals by Pastor Fred Calkins that he gave during the 2022 Summer Blind Camp at Cedar Lake Seventh-day Adventist Church. We pray that you will be greatly blessed.
2: Well, let's pray that last verse. Help me then in every tribulation so to trust thy promises, O Lord, that I lose not faith's sweet consolation offered me within thy holy word. We're here to study the word. We're here to seek the face of the Lord. What a God we serve. We've been in Genesis chapter 1, and we got into chapter 2. Tonight we get into chapter 3, and we're not speeding through the book. There's so much here. And the bad news is that all we've done before this was good news, but now we had to look at the fall, the entrance of sin. But we have to look at it. And it really steps right on our toes. It helps us to face issues that are happening in our lives. Every part of the universe operates according to law, okay? In the physical realm, these laws are very measurable. Suppose I have a basketball in my hand and I'm holding it about chest height and I pull my hands apart. What does a basketball do? Falls to the ground and bounces. All right? Suppose I'm holding a lead ball about that same size in my hand. Well, if it's that big, I'm going to have to squat a little, bend my knees and tuck my elbows in. But I've got that lead ball in my hands. What happens when I release my hands? It drops. Okay. One more scene. This time, it's a helium balloon about that same size, and I'm holding it in my hands about chest height, and I release my hands, and where does it drop? Everything happens according to law. I was talking about the law of gravity. Why doesn't the law of gravity affect that helium balloon? It does. You're absolutely right. But the helium balloon is lighter than air. Everything happens according to laws, and we count on that. We expect and require those laws to work. Some of you were bold enough to go up in an airplane. You know that airplane's heavier than air. That was not a helium balloon you were in, but it was safe. That amazing pilot even gave some of you blind people the controls. What was he thinking? Oh, that you could follow instructions. There's rules in life. Just as there's these physical rules, there's rules in our spiritual life. We can trust God to take care of us. Some of the rules in the spiritual life we have known and talked about. The King James translation of the Ten Commandments tends to sound a bit negative. But I believe God gave us these rules very much in the positive. This is good news. He says, number one, I am number one. I'm the one to worship.

uplifting, bold, gracious, kind. That's God. He wants us to have pure speech. That's wonderful. And the other doesn't look good or sound good. There's really no good expletives. Just let's be in worship. Let's not even saying garbage as an expletive isn't a good thing. And you know, there's other words, plenty of other words. Number four, and that's the one that so much of the world is having trouble with because the devil has been attacking it so much. And you know, it's the only one that has the word remember in the front of it. The Sabbath day, holy Sabbath day, blessed day of rest. By my God, supremely blessed. What a gift he gave us. And that was at the climax of the creation week. Number five, respect your parents and actually all levels of authority. And that includes pastors, but it's not as if I'm pushing for that. I just know that that's what God asks you, to treat people who are in a position of authority with respect. Now, if I get off in left field, be respectful enough to say, Pastor Fred, you're heading the wrong direction. Just like when one of my blind friends starts wandering across the field thinking that they're heading to dinner, I say, it's over this way. Well, respect authority. But when your parents are trying to tell you to do something that's contrary to the word of God, don't be shy to say to them, I must obey God rather than man, especially now that you're adults. That command number six about don't murder, respect life. Respect life. That's a huge thing. It's in the politics today. We're getting states where we respect life and refuse to do abortions. And so there's companies that say, well, we'll pay our employees enough that they can travel to states where they can kill those kids if they want to. Respect life, all life, whether they're young or old or your same age. There's a lot of mess in this world, a lot of killing going on, and I'm not sure that I could participate in war in any way. It's messy. Respect life. Number seven, be sexually pure. I know it's phrased in a don't commit adultery, but it means be sexually pure. And that's more than just what you do with your physical body. It's even more what you do in your head. Control what you think about. And I know you can't control what you think about. Well, God can. When the temptations are coming, focus on him and invite him to help you think the right thoughts. And he does. I know, because I'm impressed with this one too. Number eight, leave other people's stuff alone. Don't steal. If it doesn't belong to you, it doesn't belong to you. Treat it with respect. Number nine, speak only truth. Oh, I'm not just talking about words. Your actions too. Demonstrate truth in your life. The commandment tends to be quoted as if don't bear false witness. But God wants us to be pillars of righteousness, that anyone seeing us knows the truth about God. Be truthful. And number 10, be content. Sometimes you feel like God handed you a bad deck. Some of you were born blind. Others received your blindness later. And some of you had a progressive experience like my friend Dave. And God has given these experiences to us. And in this context, we can talk about the blindness, but there's plenty of other issues in our lives. And truth be told, every one of us this far from Eden is disabled one way or another. Yeah. So I'm trying to learn to praise the Lord and thank him for the experience that he gives me. Now, the last two times when the deer ran into my car, I was able to say, praise the Lord first, rather than getting angry and upset. And the last two were both totaling the car. They finished it off. Now, the next to the last one, it was third time's the charm, but still, it's really, really upsetting. But praise the Lord, I was.

0: doesn't hurt. And that's, you know, when you look at it, Lord, if you're going to let the deer run into this car that's really not mine, it's his, I know you've got some good to happen out of this. I don't need to know what that good is. The last time that the deer took out my car, the lady who saw it happen stopped and we had a nice little chat. Maybe that made a difference in her life. We don't even always know when we're sharing Jesus with someone, let alone what difference it's making. Because if you are walking with Jesus all of the time, then whoever sees you, you're sharing Jesus with them, even if you don't say a word. And if God needs Randy to go to the hospital and talk to those nurses and witness upon his Lord, it's a good thing. And you know, Randy's ready to say amen to that as anybody. That's right. Yeah, that's right, Dave. We know you did because we know Randy. And may we all be that bold. But you don't always have to say something to witness for Jesus. Just live for Jesus. That's being content. Now, having said that, violation of any of these laws has consequences. Somebody was telling me about an airport near where they live that is world-renowned for skydiving. That people go up in a perfectly good airplane and then they jump out of it and they expect a parachute to carry them to the earth safely. And most of the time it does. They have thousands of people that jump out of those airplanes from that airport, and they're only averaging one death a year. That's one too many. But really, the percentages are quite good. But there's laws, and that law of gravity, we can study and know exactly what terminal velocity is. And the terminal velocity for that lead ball isn't very different from the terminal velocity of that basketball. Once they get going through the atmosphere, which causes friction and slows it down, they get to be about the same speed. Or if you're falling through the atmosphere, you get to about that same speed, and it's faster than is very safe. No, I don't want to do that. But did you go up in the plane? See? You trusted. So, Genesis 2. God told our first parents about this. He gave us some warning about some issues that he knew we would face. Verse 16, the Lord God commanded the man, saying, of every tree of the garden you may freely eat, but, you gotta always listen for those little exception words, but of the tree of the knowledge of good and evil you shall not eat, for in the day that you eat of it, you shall surely die. Surely die. Not maybe might could. You shall surely die. That was the word of God. Now, does God tell the truth? Always. What God says is true. What God says does not always make sense to our human minds. That's not required. It's required that what God says is truth, and I need to believe it. When he says this is the way it is, then this is the way it is. Trust him. He knows what he's talking about. Well, things got messy. In chapter 3, the serpent, the snake, was more cunning, subtle, tricky, sly than any of the other beasts in the field. And this snake said to the woman, has God indeed said, you shall not eat of every tree of the garden? Now, you hear what's going on? A snake is talking? Snakes don't talk. They never did. It's the evil one who is inhabiting that snake and talking to grandma. And she listened to him. Now be wise. When the devil starts talking, there are usually some clues that it's the wrong voice. Don't listen to it, and for God's sake, don't start talking back. But Grandma did, and truth be told, in our lives, so the story goes on. The woman said to the serpent, Oh, that's not what God said. We may eat of the fruit of the trees of the garden, but of the fruit of the tree which is in the middle of the garden, God has said, you shall not eat it, nor shall you touch it, lest you die. Now let's pause and look at a couple things on that. Satan had slightly misquoted God, and so she thought she would defend God and set the record straight. You don't need to do that to the devil. If he's telling lies about God, walk away from him. Don't try to correct his errors. There's a time to speak and a time to keep silent. There's a time to respond and a time to drop it. Let God guide you to know which is when. Now, something else happened here that I've heard preachers land on each side of this, and I don't need to land on either side, one or the other, but I can tell you the caution. She said that God said, don't touch it. You do not find in chapter 2 anything where God said, don't touch it. Now, people have a tendency to, and the Jews called it putting a fence around the law, making some extra rules so you don't get close to breaking the law. That really does not bring honor to God. Understand the law and honor his instructions. But putting those extra rules around it, like telling you that you need to be here by 7 o'clock when this live stream is going to be going on and the sermon doesn't start till 7:30, that's a lie. I need to tell you the truth. Now, I'd like to have you here plenty early. We start singing 10, 15 minutes after 7. We start singing before the scheduled time for it to start, and it goes live stream. And hallelujah, people are watching. I have gotten a couple reports of people who are watching. Hallelujah, this is wonderful. We're happy to share with the world the Word of God. Don't try to help God out by making the rules more stringent than he has made them. He's clear. Trust him with his clarity. Now, it could be that in the discussion with God, that God said, don't even touch that stuff. We really don't know which side it's on, but we can see a lesson in this. Now, I have a picture in my mind of the serpent in the tree, and even today, some snakes are very nicely designed. A lot of people are so afraid of a snake that they can't see any beauty in them, but if you will let yourself stop being afraid of the snake and start looking at it for its aesthetics, some of them are really quite attractive. But before the fall, I think they were even more attractive. And the scientists have been studying the fossil record and seen some evidence that some of those dinosaurs or maybe early snakes could fly. Interesting stuff. I don't have to understand it all to know that that snake in the garden was an attractive creature and beguiling with the words. And Eve was standing there dallying and talking with him and suggesting about what God said and what God didn't say. And now this serpent who has got a bite of fruit in its mouth. And I used to think of a piece of fruit the size of an apple, but I'm thinking more maybe small apricot. Because I don't think she just had one piece in her hand when she handed to Adam. I think that there was a handful of fruit by then. The serpent has got this fruit, eating it, and implying that the eating of the fruit has made the serpent to be an advanced creature from what it was before. Now, implications don't make it true. Assumptions can make you into a fool. And so she got tricked. She gave a clear statement to the serpent, and the serpent then said, God lied to you. That should be a huge red flag that you say, wait a minute. If anybody says God's lying, you know they're lying. They may be deceived, but they're lying. The serpent said to the woman, you will not surely die. Well, she quoted God correctly when he said that if you eat it, you will surely die. But then he went on to say, verse 5, God knows that in the day that you eat it, your eyes will be opened. You will be like God, knowing good and evil. Now he's not only lied about what God said, but he's lied about God's motives. Now, whose motives does Satan present as God's motives? His own motives is what he has consistently presented as if they were God's motives. That's why this great controversy has taken so long, because Satan has lied and lied and lied about God, and God has to only tell truth, to present truth in a clear way, no falsehoods. It's taken thousands of years to get this record set straight. And it needs to be set straight in the lives of individual people. So, he lied saying that God is afraid that you're going to be like him. But now we get to the part that just tears me up. Not merely because of what Grandma did, but because of what we do with this. The woman saw that the tree was good for food, that it was pleasant to the eyes, a tree desirable to make one wise. Now there she's catching that instruction from the snake. So she took the fruit and ate. She did a scientific analysis. She looked at that fruit and she recognized that there was nutrition in that fruit. And there was. But God said, don't eat it. There was nutrition in that fruit. And she decided, well, why would God not want me to eat this nutritious fruit? He must be lying. So she ate it. Now, don't just do this thought in the long ago and far away. How many times have you heard the voice of God and done your own analysis of the situation and said, I can get away with this. It'll be okay this time. I can do this once. You can't do it this once. It will hurt you every time that you violate the will and the way of God, and it makes it easier for you to lose it again. You've got to believe the word of God. Believing his word empowers you to live truth and righteousness. And of course, it goes on, she also gave to her husband, and he ate. Now, the New Testament helps us understand. Eve got snookered. Yeah, she dallied and she played games and she talked back, but she got tricked in her head. The Bible holds Adam responsible here. Now, I believe he's responsible also because he had a leadership role. We talked about that last night. But the Bible talks to him responsible. And what I see here is he went into this with his eyes open. She said, I ate. And he looked at her and he said, you have violated the word of God. And I'm going to join you because I love you so much. Love God supremely. Only then can you safely love your spouse. Yeah, we looked at that last night too. Make your love to God strong and true so that you can be appropriate in your love for even your spouse, but also your neighbor and your kids and your parents. Make your love for God strong. You know what happened? As soon as Adam had eaten the fruit, he starts blaming Eve. I love you so much, but 5 minutes later, it's her fault. That's the way we go. If we do not honor God supremely, then we start hurting each other. And you know, you've been hurt by others. And truth be told, you've hurt others. So, in love, God limited where our parents could err. Only one place in the whole world where they could make that mistake. Only one place in the world where they could sin. And it was associated with the tree. Trees don't wander around. They stay in one place. That was the only place in the whole world where Satan could tempt Adam and Eve. And Satan's sneaky. He knew he was limited to there. He thought long and hard about how and when and where. I don't know how long Adam and Eve were in the garden before sin came. I had an elder that told me when I was about 12, 14 years old that it was 40 years. And I said, where do you know that? And he says, just keep looking and you'll find it. Well, I haven't found it yet, but I keep looking. I don't think it's in the Word because I have been looking for 40 years. But they were in the garden a while, and the devil was studying on this thing, and he waited until he found Eve without her husband close by her side. Oh, he wasn't very far away, but they weren't together. God had given some clues, very useful, helpful, wise clues. The test was so small. It's just a bit of food. Does it matter what you eat? Yeah, it does. Most important tests in our lives are small, too. Look at the Bible record. Daniel, when he had been kidnapped and enslaved and probably castrated, he said, I'm going to choose the food that God wants me to eat rather than the stuff that the king is pushing on me. Food, small choice, made a difference. And then 70 years later, another small test comes to Daniel when he's told that he needs to pray only to the king, and Daniel wasn't going to fudge or sneak or pretend. Faithful in his worship of the Lord. He knew it wouldn't have made any difference for him anyway. If he knuckled into their false law, he would have been in trouble. Even with them, let alone with God. So he was true to God. Small test for Daniel that faced the lions and his friends. They could have bent over and tied their shoe. At least done that instead of standing up and refusing to bow to that image. Simple test, little test. Or Joseph. She was a consenting adult. She wanted to do this thing. And he said, how can I do this great wickedness and sin against? Now, I was expecting him to say, sin against your husband, my boss. But he says, sin against God. It would be a violation of heaven's rules for me to do this with you. And so she accused him anyway. Small things? It can be very small issues. In your life, the small things count big time. Because the little choices we make prepare us to take the stand on the big things. And the big things probably don't look big till we look back at them. As we're walking up to them, they look small. I think it was just a small piece of fruit that Grandma ate. And of course, we often spend a lot of time on Jesus and his temptations. Three simple temptations. And it looks so simple, especially that first one. We'll just make this rock into a piece of bread. And he could. But he refused. Safeguards had been put in place. God had instructed them to stay together. He had told them to leave that tree alone. And he told them, don't trust your own senses. Trust my word. That's where we've got to live. I believe in these last days, each one of us is going to face issues where a scientific analysis, a legal analysis is going to say, go along with the sin. But a biblical analysis will say, God has said, and I'm going to follow the word of God. I believe each one of us that go through to stand before Jesus without having seen death will have an experience where we have to say, I'm going to obey God no matter. And it's going to be individual. I believe that each one of us is going to feel like it's just between me and God, nobody else. I know it's nice to have a spouse, a husband or a wife standing at your side saying, yes, let's do this right thing together. And we should do that. But I think the test will come to each one of us in some way. You've got to believe what God said rather than what you see or feel or smell or touch. We're warned that Satan will personate Christ. And if you go and look at him, you will be convinced that he looks, sounds, and acts like Jesus. God says, don't go. Don't look. Don't even turn on your television and look at that image of so-called Jesus. Don't put yourself in the position where you're dallying like Eve was, trying to decide whether, is this fruit nutritious or not? By the way, there were a lot of good vitamins and minerals in that fruit. It wasn't poisonous fruit. It was an obedience issue. I've got to give you one more verse, James 1, starting with verse 12. Because it's essential that we realize that it's not just long ago and far away with Grandma Eve, but it's present day and today with us. Blessed is the one who endures temptation. Have you been tempted today? If you go through a day without temptation, then you're probably not paying attention. The devil is sneaky and tricky, and in this world, it's plastered all over the universe. The street signs, the things that pop up on your computer. Yeah, it's just all there. Blessed is the one who endures temptation, for when he has been approved, he will receive the crown of life, which the Lord has promised to those who love him. Let no one say when he is tempted, I am tempted by God. God cannot be tempted by evil, nor does he himself tempt anyone. So yes, the temptation, it was allowed. Eve was allowed to wander close to the tree. God didn't grab her and jerk her back like I have done with my children and like I do with Bonnie's dog. But no, God said, you've got to make the choice to obey me. And by the way, I'm training the dog to obey rather than having to jerk her back out of danger. And it's coming along well. She's 7 months old. It's coming along well. God does not tempt anyone. So if the temptation's coming, it's not coming from God. What's happening then? Verse 14. Each one is tempted when he is drawn away by his own desires and enticed. It's coming from your evil heart. We have evil tendencies. And truth be told, we have cultivated evil tendencies. They've got to be overcome. The ones that you've cultivated are going to be harder to overcome. But in the strength of God, we can go forward. Verse 15, then when desire has conceived, it gives birth to sin, and sin, when it is full grown, brings death. The wage of sin is death. There's a law, and sin brings death. Do not be deceived, my beloved brethren. Every good gift, every perfect gift is from above and comes down from the Father of lights, with whom there is no variation or shadow of turning. And verse 22, be doers of the word, and not hearers only, deceiving yourselves. Obey the word God has given us, his precious promises. Memorize these promises, treasure them, meditate on them. It's really no longer today about Adam and Eve. It's about you and I. Salvation is about trusting God's word. That's believe God and obey him, and you will be saved. Let's pray. O Lord, our Lord, how excellent is your name in all the earth. As we contemplate the story of our grandma, we realize it is a story of us, dallying with temptation and allowing it to afflict us. Lord, we rest in you. We trust you. We thank you. We desire to serve you, and we invite you into our lives today. Strengthen us and heal us for your glory in Jesus' name. Amen.
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2: Hi, folks. Jelaine Fenner here. 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
0: Let's pray. Gracious Lord, as we open your word, we seek your face. We recognize that our lives need to be covered with the life of Jesus, and we ask for that today. Help us to understand what this means more fully as we study today. In Jesus' name we pray. Amen. Well, last night we looked at the sin, and we recognized that the sin of Grandma and Grandpa Adam and Eve is our sin too. We still sucker for the temptations. We still choose to do what we know God doesn't want us to do, and it hurts. God told Adam that the wages of sin was death. If you do what I've told you not to do, you will surely die. They did not understand what death meant before sin. They had to take God's word for it. They had not even seen a leaf turn red and fall off the tree. Before sin, that didn't happen. We didn't have what we call deciduous trees. The consequences for sin were instantaneous. The first thing we find referenced here is they realized that I'm naked. Well, I believe that they had been covered with the righteousness of God, and so they weren't naked before because they were covered with the goodness of God. But by sinning, by doing what God said don't do, they lost that righteous protection. And they didn't even feel comfortable looking at each other and their husband and wife. They went and got some fig leaves. Well, I don't know what fig leaves were like then, but fig leaves would not be my choice. But they did not feel adequately covered even with the fig leaves. They knew that something bad had gone wrong. I don't remember if I mentioned this last night, but I'll mention it again now anyway. You may have noticed that most animals are covered with fur. I think that gives us a hint of what we were covered with before sin entered. That robe of Christ's righteousness kind of covered. You can still tell whether it's a cow or a bull out in the field. The ones who really are in touch with this, when they look in the field and see some horses, they will tell you from a long ways away, stallion, gelding, or mare. Now, I didn't grow up with horses enough, no, to be discerning of that. But I think that there was a shrouding that was given to them here at the beginning. But then you see here in the story, Genesis chapter 3, as soon as sin entered their life, they're ready to make excuses and to blame. It's absolutely crazy. I believe that Adam said, oh, Eve, you've done wrong, but I love you so much, I'm going to join you in your wrong. And as soon as he joined her in her wrong, it's her fault. We've seen that ever since. Who can we blame? How can I shove it off on somebody? And it's not just in the family. Politics is replete with this. Get into an automobile accident, and it's always the other guy's fault, even if you are on yourself. So, verse 8, this is Genesis 3. Adam and Eve heard the sound of the Lord God. I believe this was Jesus walking the garden at the cool of the day, the regular time when he would come and commune with them at the tree of knowledge of good and evil, special one-on-one time with God, time that we should treasure. But Adam and his wife hid themselves from the presence of the Lord among the trees of the garden. Always before, they had run to greet him, like your puppy dog comes to greet you, eager, happy to see him. And now, like your puppy dog, when it knows it's in trouble, slinks with its tail between its legs and runs and hides, they ran and hid from God. Can you hide from God? See how foolish we get? Sin messes with our mind and we don't even think straight. But the Lord God called and said, where are you, Adam? And Adam replied, I heard your voice in the garden. I was afraid because I was naked and I hid myself. I was afraid. That's another instant consequence of sin. Jesus asked, who told you that you were naked? Have you eaten from the tree of which I commanded you that you should not eat? Opportunity. God gives us opportunity to say, I'm sorry, I'm guilty, I did wrong. But it's so much easier for us to find an excuse. I had to laugh. My children were quite young when I learned this. There's usually only one of two things that you have to say when the parents say, put the toys away. Either you say, I didn't get them out, or I didn't play with them last. One or the other will probably work. Not my job. I don't have to do it. So much better to say, thank you for the opportunity to help. Adam was given an opportunity here to say, yes, God, I really, really messed up. But he did it. It says, the woman whom you gave to be with me, she gave me of the tree and I ate. Now, who's he blaming? Well, he's blaming his wife to some extent. But did you catch that other phrase in there? The woman that you gave me. So, God, it's your fault. You gave me an imperfect wife. Anybody here with a perfect wife? Anybody here perfect enough to deserve a perfect wife? No, we're all flawed. We're all flawed. And we plead with heaven to cleanse us of our flaws. And we also ask God to give us some grace when we recognize the flaws in others. And we speak as spouses because we get so close. We know nearly all the flaws. And we have to be gracious. We are the flaw. Yeah. So here we find Adam make an excuse. Adam blames Eve and God. And so God turns to Eve. The Lord God said to the woman, what have you done? And the woman replied, the serpent deceived me and I ate. Now, how do you like that? Adam blames her and she passes the blame off on the snake. Now, she's telling the truth. It's true that the serpent did deceive her. He's tricky, he's sly, he's sneaky, and he'll try to deceive you too. So, the Lord God spoke to the serpent. He did not ask the serpent what's going on. That's an important point on this. He gave Adam an opportunity to confess. He gave Eve an opportunity to confess. But Satan had sinned away his day of grace. He was out of it. He needs to hear some lessons on this, but it was over for him. No opportunity for him to even make an excuse. Now God speaks judgment. We have judgment on the snake, judgment on the woman, and judgment on the man. It comes sequentially. He had spoken to the man, and then the woman, and now the snake is referenced. And so now he reverses the order. We call that a chiastic structure. He reverses the order. He speaks to the snake and tells him what his judgment is, speaks to the woman and tells her what her judgment is. Then he speaks to the man and tells him what his judgment is. Because, the serpent, because you have done this, you are cursed more than all cattle, more than every beast of the field. On your belly you shall go. I believe that before sin, the snakes had much more capability than they do now. The fossil record indicates that they may even have had wings. Phenomenal stuff. God's curse limited them instantly and significant. On your belly you shall go, you shall eat dust all the days of your life. But that's only where it started. I will put enmity between you and the woman. Might have. Yeah, might have. Might have had legs as well as wings. Beautiful and remarkably intelligent creatures at that time. But they lost out a lot. I believe they really lost a lot. But he went on to say, not only are you cursed that now you're going to have to crawl along the ground, but he says, I'm going to put enmity. Now, that's kind of an old-fashioned word, a hatred for sin, a hostility for sin between you and the woman. Well, now, Satan, who was represented by the serpent, does not have any hatred for sin. He's loving it. He's wallowing in it. But here's the word for the woman and her children, that you're going to find a hatred for sin. This was an amazing gift of God, because once we had started sinning, it's our natural tendency to keep on sinning. But God says, I'm going to give you a break. I'm going to put something here where you can say, that's ugly. That's messy. I don't want that. Now, if you wallow in sin, you'll get to liken the sin. But if you'll choose to allow that enmity to grow in your life, you will learn to recognize sin more quickly and shun it in your life. I'll put enmity between you and a woman. And it goes on, between your seed and her seed. You'll find that in the Bible, that second word seed tends to be capitalized. All of the henchmen of Satan, evil angels that he took out of heaven when he fell, those are his seed. But her seed not only includes all of her descendants, but it's capitalized because it's focusing particularly on Jesus. And he, Jesus, shall bruise your head. Jesus is going to do an action against Satan that will ultimately destroy him, whereas he goes on to say, you shall bruise his heel. This is pointing to the cross. When Jesus died on the cross and uttered that cry, it is finished, he was declaring victory for all of us over sin. I can just picture Satan pushing and shoving to get Jesus hanging on the cross. And when he heard the cry, it is finished, he realized that he had merely wounded Jesus' heel. Because Jesus, by giving his life for us, he demonstrated godly love in such a powerful way that the whole universe has been transformed by the death of Jesus. And Satan had no following. Those that he had already claimed, those are the ones he had. But the watching universe was able to say, God is love, and I want love. Now, this is still taking another 2,000 years to settle out, but we're getting close to that climax scene. And God is doing a work to completely destroy sin. It's pretty phenomenal. But having spoken judgment on the snake, Satan, Jesus then turns to Eve, my mama. Because of her choice to not honor God's instruction, trouble was coming into her life. To the woman, he said, verse 16, I will greatly multiply your sorrow and your conception. In pain you shall bring forth children. Your desire shall be to your husband. He shall rule over you. I don't know exactly what this means, but I think that periodic bleed that women have, it was different before, that's part of this curse. Having children is good news, but here it says it's going to hurt. And you've been around somebody when they're having a child, or maybe some of you have had children, you know, there's labor pains. It's real. And I believe that if we hadn't sinned, giving birth would not have been painful. These are consequences that come from that sin. Jesus told them there. And then Sharon and I were talking about this too, but more in the context of Ephesians 5. But here it says, even if you want to rule over your husband, he's going to rule over you. And that has been misused in so many ways in so many families. But God has placed a headship responsibility upon the man and a willing submission on the part of the Christian woman that can bring peace and happiness to the home. And we've been fighting it both sides ever since. And it's caused a lot of pain. Some of you know experientially what I'm talking about, both for the wives and for the husbands. Has not all been good, but God warned us. He said, it's coming. But then he moved on to Adam. He had a longer chat with Adam. Verse 17, then to Adam he said, because you have heeded the voice of your wife and have eaten from the tree of which I commanded you, saying, you shall not eat of it, the ground is cursed for your sake. In toil you shall eat of it all the days of your life. He said, the ground is no longer going to easily yield for you its abundance. You're going to have to work to provide food for yourself and your family. Any of you that's a farmer knows, it's work. It's hard work. And Proverbs makes it clear, it's nice to have a horse or an ox to help you with it. And of course, now we have the big tractors. Some of those tractors are amazingly huge that are helping us with it. But it's still hard work. And truth be told, the economy in this world is such, farmers are not paid enough for the food that they're giving us. We need the food. And of course, we fuss about the prices of the food. But somewhere along, it's not fair. Oh, the fair is in August. We already talked about that. Cursed ground, verse 18, both thorns and thistles it shall bring forth to you. We're talking about weeds. I've been in the garden already this summer chopping out weeds, and it does not take them long to grow. Why is it that the weeds grow faster than the garden sass? That's the curse. You're going to have to fight the thorns and the thistles. The brambles, yes. Now, of course, some of the brambles provide nice fruit, and you still have to work through the thorns to pick the blackberries. And I like the blackberries and the raspberries, even though I have to fight the thorns. He goes on to say, you shall eat the herb of the field. As I analyze what God gave us in the diet in the beginning, I find that here he's adding vegetables. And he's saying that before we ate the fruits, the grains, the nuts, now we're also eating vegetables. And we need the vegetables. The scientists are recognizing that God has tucked into these vegetables nutrition that is essential for our body. And I like the suggestion, try every day to eat the colors of the rainbow. Get the fruits, get the vegetables in lots of different variety. So he added that. And then he goes on to say, in the sweat of your face, you shall eat bread. It's going to be hard work. Until you return to the ground. Out of the ground you were taken, and dust you are, and to dust you shall return. The last couple of years, I've gotten a new perspective on this to dust you shall return, because my brother's a sexton for Sherman Township in Osceola County. And of course, he's grabbed me and made me into his assistant. And so when he's not around, and we like it best when we can work together, digging a grave with two people, it's not really such a bad job. We can get it done in 4 or 5 hours. But when you're doing it by yourself, it's not a surprise if it takes 8 hours. And it depends on how many roots you have to fight through, how many rocks you have, how hard's the clay. And we don't charge enough for winter burials. And so people were willing to pay the extra $500 to bury in the winter. And we had to break our way through the ice, the frozen ground. We had 4 winter burials this last winter. I'm learning something more about tucking people into the ground. And I know the dimensions of that grave. I'm going to memorize pretty quick. God said, you're going to get tucked into the ground. And the strange thing about this, that toiling for food is a blessing to us. It's given in this context of the curse. But if you look at anything that God says, you recognize there's a blessing in it. Our characters are developed as we learn to work in the garden. And as we fight to keep the weeds out of the garden, we recognize that there's a fight in keeping sin out of the life. God wants us to be just as diligent and responsible as we choose the good and shun the bad. But it keeps going. Says Adam called his wife's name Eve because she was the mother of all living. So here we have her name, Eve. And this word Eve means mother. It means life. That's kind of special. But look at this next verse. For Adam and his wife, the Lord God made tunics of skin and clothed them. Where did the tunics of skin come from? The story is not amplified here in this chapter. But you read the rest here and you discover a lamb had to die. Adam and Eve's hearts were broken. They have stepped out of the garden, and they're at that gate of the garden on the west edge of the garden. And God shows them how to build an altar. They call a lamb over, and he explains to Adam how to slit that animal's throat and let the blood flow out. And they skin it, put the animal on the altar. I believe fire came from heaven to consume that sacrifice. God explains to Adam and Eve there at the gate of the garden the substitutionary death that Jesus was going to pay for us. And he gave them such a blind and now dead example of what that meant. God so loved the world that he gave his only begotten Son, that whosoever believeth on him might not perish, but have everlasting life. What a choice, what an invitation, what a help. Adam and Eve understood that, but that first death, it just about killed them. To watch that lamb die, it tore them up because they knew this lamb died because of my sin. And they understood, at least to some extent, we can look back at the cross and understand, I believe, in some ways more than they did. That lamb represented Jesus. Jesus was dying. The Son of God was giving his life so that you and I can live. What a God. What a gracious, loving, caring God. Tears running down their cheeks. Then God made tunics of skin on them. Now, there's a lot I don't know about the clothing that they wore. But I can read enough of Scripture and know that it was modest. It covered them well enough. I wonder about how that lamb made enough skins to cover both of them. But the implication is clear that it did. Now, God's God, and his sewing machine is much more complex than yours. When he needs a little bit more material, he just stretches it out. So he had plenty of material to cover them modestly. Oh, and when you think about getting dressed in the morning, this is pointing to the cross. The clothing that we wear, we go back to the beginning of clothing in human family, and it's talking about Jesus. So the clothing we wear is a statement about our trust in Jesus, his righteousness, to cover, to cleanse us from sin. That's what clothing is all about, and it matters. There's reasons to be careful with your clothing to represent Jesus aright. I can just see Adam and Eve walking together outside the garden, crying. They're seeing flowers start to fade because before sin, the flowers never faded. But after sin, I love daylilies, but you know, they only bloom for one day. In the morning, they come out. And that night, they wither down, and the next day, praise the Lord, you'll often have another flower. But they recognized that lily died because of my sin. We don't understand the significance of sin anywhere near as broadly as we need to. And then when they saw the leaves falling off the trees in the fall, they realized, that's because of my sin. I think crying over this. It affected that. It impacted their life to see that my sin impacts the lives of others. Truth be told, anytime you sin, you're hurting not just yourself, but others. Start with your mother. She doesn't like it when you sin, but it's broader than that. None of us live in a vacuum. We all impact others' lives, and our choices for righteousness are for God's glory. I believe we are too careless with death and dying aspects today. We need to sharpen our game on this and think more seriously about how we can be agents to preserve life, to enhance life, to strengthen life, rather than just being, oh, well, we stepped on that toad and then we just move on. No, we need to be careful. Sin and death are linked. God invites us to hate both the sin and the death. Trust in him. Praise him. Gracious Lord, as we contemplate the story of our first parents' sin and your response to it, we thank you that you have made it so clear that you love, you save, you cleanse from sin, you lead us into your righteousness for your glory in Jesus' name. Amen.
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0: Hi, this is Vern with Michigan DNR. Here's your bear smart tip. 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
2: This is Bike Month, so get a move on. This is Dr. Elmar Sakala for Lifelines. 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It's time to get on your bike and ride.
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0: Typically, when we talk about protein, we think of foods like eggs, steak, cheese, and chicken. But while these foods do contain protein, they aren't the best sources of protein since they're associated with inflammation and an increased risk of disease. On the other hand, plant foods like whole grains, beans, and vegetables are great sources of protein without the negative side effects of protein from animal sources. Studies have shown that those who eat a plant-based diet typically consume about 60% more protein than they need, and they get all the amino acids, so there's no worry about quantity or quality of protein from these plant foods that God has so graciously provided for us. 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
1: Now the weather forecast for Strong Tower Radio. For Michigan's UP, tonight we'll have partly cloudy skies with lows at around 60 degrees with calm winds. Thursday will be mostly cloudy, then gradually becoming sunny with a high near 72 degrees. For northern Michigan, tonight we'll have partly cloudy skies with lows at around 55 degrees with the north wind at around 5 miles per hour. And for Thursday, we'll be partly sunny with a high near 79 degrees. For southern Michigan, tonight will be partly cloudy with lows at around 64 degrees with the west-northwest wind at around 5 miles per hour. And for Thursday, we'll have a 30% chance of showers after 2 p.m., partly sunny with a high near 83 degrees. For central Illinois, tonight we'll have a 40% chance of showers and thunderstorms, mainly after 11 p.m., increasing clouds with lows at around 71 degrees. And for Thursday, we'll have showers likely and a possible thunderstorm before 1 p.m., partly sunny with a high near 88 degrees. For Strong Tower Radio, I'm meteorologist Tricia Cook.
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3: Alexandria, Egypt was once the educational and cultural center of the world. 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
3: Hello, this is Joe Cruz on the Amazing Facts broadcast, facts which affect you. You know, friends, Ephesus was a city of Lydia located on the west coast of Asia Minor. It was a junction city situated on one of the natural trade routes between east and west. And because it was such an important commercial center, there was also a concentration of population in this area also. Thousands of people came to take part in the festivities that seemed to center in this pleasure resort place of the empire. It was a religious center. In fact, they worshipped Diana of the Ephesians there. In fact, history says that the people had built a giant amphitheater, 4,093 feet in diameter and seating about 25,000 people. And on some occasions, 100,000 would gather around the outside of this great arena, shouting and worshiping their goddess Diana and taking part in the repugnant ceremonies and rites. And it was to this great center of heathen worship that Apollos, an Alexandria Jew, came to preach the gospel. Now, Apollos had been converted over in Alexandria. And by the way, he had also received his education in that great cultural center. It was recognized at that time by people all over the world as the center of learning for all the earth. Anybody from Alexandria was well received. He would be accepted as a person of influence and importance and authority if he could trace back his education to the university in Alexandria. And so, when Apollos came to this heathen city, he was well received, no doubt. He was placed in a most favorable position to preach the gospel. They gathered around. There was no question about coming out to hear such a learned man preach. But there were some things, other good things about Apollos that I ought to mention also today. The Bible says many fine things about him. He was fervent in spirit. He knew his Bible well. He preached convincing sermons. In fact, he was a powerful preacher. He could sway people by the way he spoke. Yes, everything looked good for Apollos when he came to this big city. But there's one thing, another thing I must tell you about him also. I don't like to mention it. I wish we could just pass over it and not say a thing about it. But apparently, this man's knowledge and learning concerning Jesus Christ was mostly theoretical. In other words, when he spoke, it was not with the power and the spirit of true conviction. There was no working of conversion in the hearts of the people. Now, maybe the pagan leaders of that place didn't recognize the lack, but some of the poor members of the church did. Now, they didn't have many Christians in Ephesus, just a little handful, but among them was Aquila and Priscilla. They were earnest Christians, and when they heard this man preach that night, they knew something was missing. And after the discourse, they took Apollos aside, this great theologian who had come from Alexandria. It says these laymen sat down and instructed him more perfectly in the way of the Lord. Now, I'm thankful that this man was humble enough to receive it, friends. Why, these people who knew Jesus better than he did, and they had not been through the university like he had graduated with all the honors and recognition. And now they sit down and tell him more than he ever knew about Jesus. Now, you would really think that Apollos would turn the city upside down, wouldn't you? You could just imagine that hundreds of people would be converted as he stood up to preach. But the results were apparently very, very meager, almost nothing. And after a little while, Apollos moved on over to Corinth. And a short time after that, Paul came along visiting the churches. And he started to look up the church that was in Ephesus. Now, I don't know what Paul expected to find when he came there. I really don't. I don't know whether he had heard about the meager results of Apollos' evangelistic meetings or not, but I know one thing. He had a hard time finding the church. It was located down in an obscure section of the city in an upper room, and there were just 12 members when Paul arrived.

about Christ who was to come. These people knew all about the Messiah and what he would be like when he would appear. But here they were living 20 years after Pentecost, and they didn't know a thing about the outpouring of the Holy Spirit. They had never been instructed at all in the way of God and how he had visited the church after he ascended back to heaven. And so Paul didn't chide them at all. He didn't rebuke them. But he began to tell them about the glorious reception of the Holy Spirit which had come on the believers over at Jerusalem and all through the Christian world of that day. Now, friends, this reminds us of something. You know, too many people fail to really grasp the glories of the Spirit-filled life because they're too easily satisfied. They somehow believe that baptism is the object of the Christian life and that this is everything that God wants to do for them. Now, may I tell you today that that's only the beginning of what God wants to do for us. Well, there's an unlimited avenue ahead of spiritual conquest for the Christian. Too many people stop right there on the banks of baptism. They want to stay in one spot. They feel that God has come near to bless them and that maybe this is all that the Christian life is intended to be. But that's not true. If we would dare to go on out into the deep things of God, he has unlimited blessings for us in his mighty spiritual resources. This was the burden of Paul's message to them. Well, they were dead as far as he was concerned because they didn't have the fruits of the Spirit, because they didn't have the mighty power of God operating through them as it might have been operating. Now, let me ask you something. Suppose Paul came to visit your church. What would he have to say to the church that's in your hometown? Not the church that's in Ephesus, but the church in your town, USA. Suppose he walked into your solemn assembly on Wednesday night. Suppose he came on Sabbath morning and felt the spirit of the church and took the pulse of the spiritual life. I wonder, friend, what kind of question he might address to us. Do you think we might squirm a little bit like those people? Do you think Paul would say to us, "Listen, haven't you received the Holy Spirit yet?" I think maybe he might. We're living down in the time of God's power. This is the day of the latter rain. This is the hour that God's going to finish his work in mighty strength. But I tell you something, we ought to be much farther along in our Christian life than we really are. We ought to be closer to the kingdom of heaven than we are. And maybe Paul would speak to us with the very language of heaven and stir us up a little bit and help us to realize maybe how dead and barren we really are in comparison to what we ought to be. Yes, I think his question suggests the reason why so many lives are dead and why the church perhaps is as feeble as it is. Nothing in this world will compensate for the lack of the Holy Spirit. Do you believe that, friend? Absolutely nothing. We can know the Bible very well. We can teach the prophecies accurately. We can communicate with the people convincingly. But that is not enough. We must have that power in our lives to bear witness for Christ. And this is what those people lacked. Have you received the Holy Spirit? That question divides. It draws the line. It makes the boundary between two classes in the church appear very vividly. On one side, you find people who acknowledge Christ all right, as the Lord who forgives them their sin and who holds out to them the hope of heaven. But then on the other side, you have another group who know Jesus as the Lord over the power of sin. And he comes in as a living presence into the heart. Now, there's a difference, friends, a vast world of difference between these two classes. Some people have come along to minister unto the baptism of water and to merely an outward cleansing, an outward reformation in the life. I suppose you could call it a moral reformation, and that's very good. We have no criticism to make of anybody who changes his way of life and his conduct and his attitudes. But I must tell you, friends, that there's a deeper, more spiritual work than merely washing away sin by the water. That's the first step. But Paul talked about a burning fire of the Holy Spirit that would come in and permeate and cleanse and purify the heart and the life, the inner springs of a person's being. And when that work of transformation has taken place on the inside, the question of conduct and outward actions will all be taken care of as well. Do you believe that, friends? If we've been changed in the heart,
If we've been confused,

converted by the indwelling Spirit of God, then our lives are going to be all right on the outside as well as on the inside. Now, too many Christians have not entered into this experience of the inward work. And that's why we sometimes have to draw up rules. That's why we have to have rules in schools and colleges. Why, if everybody had this same experience, we wouldn't need to have any rules in our educational institutions. The young people wouldn't even dare to do anything wrong. They'd be walking under the rule of God's Holy Spirit. And it would be a wonderful thing. The church would be a blaze of light and witnessing power if everybody had the same experience that Paul was talking about. All right, now Jesus came to do a much deeper work than John ever thought of doing. John spoke of that one who would come baptizing with the Holy Ghost and with fire. You remember that expression? Yes, just like the work of fire is different from that of water, so the work of Jesus was to be mightier than the work of John. Oh, he spoke of something that would reach down and burn and purge and purify in the life. That's what Christ came to do. In fact, it's this baptism of fire and the Holy Spirit which completes the preliminary baptism of water. And friends, that's our greatest need without question. And I say it without any reservation at all. Our greatest need is to be baptized of the Holy Spirit every day. The devil has robbed individuals of this experience too long. You know, Satan has two ways of operating as far as truth is concerned. First of all, he'll try to cover up the truth as long as he can. He'll hide it, keep it down. And finally, when it breaks out and he can't do anything about the publication of the truth, he'll twist it and distort it and try to lead away into fanaticism and extremism. Now just think for a moment about the beautiful doctrine of justification by faith. During long, weary centuries of the Dark Ages, the church didn't know about this truth. They just lived by the law of the church. They tried to fulfill the letter of what the church told them to do, and this was salvation to them. But one day this monk, this searching, seeking monk, Martin Luther, was crawling up the stairs in deep penitence, and suddenly, like a burst of light, the great truth flooded his heart. Why, the just is saved by faith. And the whole thing opened up. He began to write it, then he nailed it on the church door, and he forced this wonderful message out into the open. People knew now that you're not saved by works, you're saved by grace through faith. And when the devil saw that it was known, when he saw the thing had come out of hiding at last, and everybody was going to hear about the truth, he started twisting and perverting and distorting and convincing people that, all right, it's fine, but it's just all grace and all faith, and the law, you don't have to worry about that at all. It's not binding anymore. And so, friends, a pendulum swung over from one side to the other side of extremism. And the devil doesn't care which side you're on, just as long as you go off too far on the side of law or too far over on the side of cheap grace. And now, this is Joe Cruz saying goodbye for today.

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1: 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I'm your host, Ron Price, relationship speaker and author of the Play Nice in Your Sandbox book series. Our topic today is Perspectives, Part 2. Every now and then I remind you of what Romans 12:18 says, because I don't expect that you memorize every verse in the Bible. I know I sure don't. Romans 12:18 is the verse that encourages us, admonishes us, tells us to, as far as within our ability, live at peace with others, get along with others. Again, I know that's not always the easiest way to go, but you know what? Our lives should not be measured by the easiest ways to go. I somehow don't think going to the cross was easy for our Lord and Savior. Amen? Or comfort zone. That's another one I hear. It took me out of my comfort zone. What's a comfort zone anyway? Was Gethsemane a comfort zone for our Lord and Savior? I kind of don't think so. So again, we talked last time about perspectives, how we look at life, how we view situations, people, and so forth, our life theme or our guiding force. I'm stumbling for the words. Perspective. Look it up in the dictionary. Look it up in the dictionary. That'd be a good thing to do. But for me, it's how I view a situation and how I respond or react and so forth based on my present state of knowledge and awareness. Let me tell you a story that illustrates my point. Dr. Ignaz Philipp Semmelweis. Some of you have heard of him. You may not recognize his name, but you've heard of him. Dr. Semmelweis was an Austrian physician back in 17th century, 18th century maybe. I think it was the 1700s, so that makes it the 18th century. And he noticed that women who were giving birth in the hospital were dying in childbirth more regularly than women who were giving birth at home. And he thought, well, wait a minute, something's up with that. What's going on? And so he began to do a little research. I probably should have put a warning to this story, but it's too late now. Brace yourself. He realized that the doctors who were delivering the babies were often down in the morgue performing autopsies on dead people, which I guess is, that's who you do autopsies on. And then going right up to the delivery room without stopping to wash their hands. Now, you and I are appalled by that. What doctor in his right mind would not wash his hands before going into any medical procedure? I mean, come on, don't you know about germs? Well, they didn't back then. They had no perspective of germs. And Dr. Semmelweis put two and two together, and he said, colleagues, we need to wash our hands. We need to wash our hands. Make sure we're as sterile as we can be before we go into any medical procedure, certainly delivering a newborn baby. And his physician friend said, oh, Dr. Semmelweis, thank you so much for sharing that. No, that's not what happened. That's not what happened. They ridiculed him. They said, you're a buffoon. You're a fool. You don't know what you're talking about. And they drove him out of the medical profession. He died a lonely and poor and disillusioned man, is what I'm told. I didn't know him personally. They had no concept of germs, and they would not change their way of looking at life, their way of doing things, even in the midst of evidence that he provided to them. Now, of course, we've had the benefit of more medical science and research and so forth. Folks, watch your perspectives, because we can all look at that story and say, come on, people, what's wrong with you? We can all be guilty of that as well. Perspectives drive us. Here's another story that I want to tell, and you're not going to hear this story anywhere else, so listen close, listen close. I think I mentioned last time that I'm a Boston Red Sox fan. Well, sometimes that's a good thing to be, not so much this year. But back in 1986, the Red Sox were a good team, and they were playing for the American League pennant. They were playing the California Angels. And the Angels had the game won. They had the series won. It was the sixth game. They were up, I think, by one run or two. It was the top of the ninth inning, Boston down to their last chance. And Donnie Moore, their relief pitcher, was on the mound. And Donnie Moore had had a wonderful year. He'd been very successful. In fact, if he hadn't had such a good year, the Angels probably wouldn't have been playing for the pennant in the first place. So the Angels were confident. In fact, I remember the police came out and lined the field because they didn't want the fans coming on to celebrate and trampling the field. They were going to need that for the World Series. Well, Donnie Moore threw the wrong pitch to Dave Henderson, the Red Sox batter, who promptly placed that ball over the left field fence. The Red Sox went on to win that game. The next day, the Angels were so demoralized. They had it. Their first chance to go to the World Series was within their grasp. They had it, and they lost it. They didn't have a chance. The Red Sox won that final game, and they indeed went to the World Series, not the Mets. Not the Angels, I'm sorry. I have Mets on my mind because they're the next part of the story. The Red Sox went on to play the second most evil team on the planet, the New York Mets. I'll let you guess who I think the most evil are. But anyway, the Red Sox won the first two games in New York. In New York. They came back to Boston and probably lost two out of three, but they went back to New York, up 3-2, and they were ahead. I believe it was, again, the eighth or ninth inning, and they were ahead, and they were going to win. In fact, I remember I moved the coffee table, and my wife said, "What are you doing?" I said, "Oh, sweetheart, my team is about to win the World Series. It's never happened before. I don't know how I might react. I just want to clear a path in case I get over-exuberant." And then Mookie Wilson hit a routine ground ball down the first baseline right through Bill Buckner's leg. Some of you remember this. Baseball fans remember this. It went right through Bill Buckner's legs. Ray Knight, I think it was, came around and scored. Keith Hernandez, I don't know. I try to forget some of those details. The Mets won the World Series because the next day the Red Sox were so demoralized they couldn't do anything. The Mets won the World Series. So isn't that interesting that just the way the Red Sox won the pennant to earn the right into the World Series by stealing, if you will, the game from the Angels, that's how they lost the World Series. The Mets, if you will, stole the game from the Red Sox. Well, it's what happens next that makes the story so interesting, but I'm going to take a quick break and come back and, as Paul Harvey would say, tell you the rest of the story.
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1: All right, we're back. We've been telling the story about Donnie Moore, the great relief pitcher for the California Angels back in 1986. Threw the wrong pitch to Dave Henderson. Home run, Angels lost. Go to the World Series, Red Sox playing the Mets. The Red Sox have the game won. Bill Buckner lets the ball go right through his legs. The Mets win the World Series, not the Red Sox. But here's where it gets interesting. Sad at first, positive at the end. Donnie Moore, again, had a wonderful season. He was a great relief pitcher. He could never forgive himself for giving up the home run that cost his team a chance to go into the World Series. And he was so despondent, he went to drinking, and within 2 years, I'm fairly certain he took his life. I hate to even say that, but I'm fairly certain I'm correct. It's a sad story. There's nothing good about that story at all. The good part comes when we look at Bill Buckner. Bill Buckner had a great career. He was a very good ball player. And he was not going to be defined by that one bad play. Oh, did he regret it? Did he regret being blamed for costing his team, the whole city of Boston, Red Sox Nation, if you will? He cost them a chance to win the World Series. He felt bad about that. But he said, you know what? I've been a good ball player. I'm still a good person. I'm not going to be defined by that. And I got to tell you, fans in Boston, I can say this now, I live in New Mexico now, they're idiots. They are. When the Red Sox finally did win the World Series, the cemeteries were strewn with newspapers. People would take the newspapers out to the grave sites and say, "Look, Grandma, look, Grandpa, they finally won the World Series." Fan is short for, fanatic, thank you. And people would come up to Bill Buckner and they say, "I hate you. I hate you. You don't deserve to live. you're a horrible human being. And I mean, that was almost nonstop. He had to move away from Boston. He couldn't take it anymore. One day, and I know this because a friend of mine was golfing with Bill Buckner's brother-in-law, cousin, some relative, and he heard this story and he related to me. One day, a fan came up to Bill Buckner and gave him the usual, I hate you, you don't deserve to live, you're a horrible human being, blah, blah, blah, blah, blah. And this is what Bill Buckner replied. You know what? You're right. You're right. I have no defense. I'm the guy that cost my team the chance to win the first World Series in, I forget how many years it was back then. I'm the guy. I am worthless. I'm lower than the low. I don't deserve to live. And he said, in fact, one day it got so bad, I was beating myself up so bad, I was in downtown Los Angeles, and I was watching the buses, and I knew, I saw some of the buses stopped at every stop. They didn't build up much speed, but some of them were express. They skipped a stop. They got up to a good enough speed. And I knew that if I just jumped out in front of one of those buses, my life would be over. I would end the memory of that ball going through my legs. Never again would I have to face that horrible memory of that ball going through my legs and costing my team so dearly and the fan base. He said, so I timed it. I watched. I knew. I was studying. I knew which bus was the express bus. I knew it. And I watched it and watched it and watched it. And just at the exact moment, I jumped out, exhilarated that the memories of the ball going through my legs were about to be over forever. And I jumped out right in front of that bus. And he said to the guy, and you know what happened? The guy said, no, what? He said, it went right through my legs. Oh, I hope you're laughing right now. I hope you're laughing. You can't turn everything into a joke. There are sorrows, there are sadnesses, there are events in our lives that are just not good. They're just not good, and there's no happy endings this side of heaven. I get that. But folks, what's your perspective? I often challenge people, by the way, you know, somebody's complaining about how rough they have it. I'll ask them this, with all due respect, how many billions of people on this planet would trade places with you right now? I'll ask you that. Go back 6 months to a year to a day that you don't ever want to have again. It was a bad, bad day. And again, if you suffered the loss of a loved one, my heart goes out to you. Those are painful. I get that. But I'm talking a day when your car didn't start, or you know, the phone didn't work, or you lost your phone. Oh my goodness, how do we do that? Or you know, some of the things we get upset about, how many billions of people on the planet would laugh at us and say, you know what? You take my problems. I'll be glad to take your problems. If you're honest, the answer is billions and billions and billions, sadly. And that's not to make us feel better by any means. But folks, as Americans, we've got life pretty good. We've got life pretty good. I could go on. I feel myself going in a direction I don't want to go. I'm not sure we're going to keep all these freedoms that we have and these opportunities that we have much longer. If I read my Bible right, things are going to get pretty rocky in this nation before the Lord returns, which, you know what? The end justifies the means, at least in my book. But again, keep a healthy perspective. Realize that God loves you. He loves you. If there's any doubt, look at the cross. And as HMS Richards used to say, when you're having struggles or questions, fall toward the cross and hold on for dear life. I love that saying. Life is hard. Yes, it is. But we still have it so good. And if you'll watch your perspectives, maybe life doesn't have to be so bad after all. Maybe we can have that perspective we read in Romans 8:28, that all things work together for good. I've always thought that's not maybe every step of the way, but at the end, all things work together for good. So if they're not working right now, maybe it's not the end, huh? What do you say? Well, that's going to do it for today's Relationship CPR program. Our topic was Perspectives, Part 2. And if you've got a story, by the way, of a perspective that you changed, maybe by listening to Strong Tower Radio, send that to us, would you please? info@strongtowerradio.org. We'd love to hear from you. I'm Ron Price. So glad I was your host today. You can call me, by the way, if you want to talk personally, 505-324-6328, or email gets a hold of me too, ron@ronprice.com. 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
1: 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God's given me a message for you today. Stay tuned. I pray His Spirit will speak directly to your heart. But first, a little music.

0: aided by the power of God, the children of Israel saw the waters of Jordan part as they marched triumphantly into the promised land. Oh, that must have been an awesome day. They gazed with wonder and amazement as the waves of the Jordan were swept back by that silent, unseen hand of God. But soon after crossing the Jordan, they encountered the walled city of Jericho. Now, Jericho was a wealthy and influential city. It was well defended, well fortified. It appeared that to take possession of the promised land, they would have to first wrestle it away from the inhabitants of Jericho. The entire city of Jericho was surrounded by two walls, not just one wall. The outer wall was over 6 feet thick. Can you imagine that? The inner wall was 12 to 20 feet thick. And it stood 25 feet high. I want you to know there were no bunker-busting bombs back then. There were no weapons back then able to penetrate walls that thick. Even the Bible says that the city was great and fenced up to heaven. Upon each wall, soldiers stood shoulder to shoulder. And every soldier on those walls were ready to fight to the death. It was clear to all that Israel was in for a hard and bitter struggle. Joshua and all Israel knew that Jericho's walls stood in the way of their dreams and destiny. The scriptures tell us that Joshua fell on his face before the Lord. He petitioned God for grace and guidance. The Bible says, and if you have your Bibles, you can turn with me to the book of Joshua. What book did I say? The book of Joshua, chapter 5, verse 13. The book of Joshua, just before Judges. There are some people, they don't get a chance to be as familiar with the Bible as you are. Amen. Deuteronomy, Joshua, Judges, the book of Joshua, chapter 5, verse 13. The Bible says, "And it came to pass, when Joshua was by Jericho, that he lifted up his eyes and looked, and behold, there stood a man over against him." Have mercy. "With his sword drawn in his hand. And Joshua went unto him and said unto him, Art thou for us or for our adversaries? Joshua cried out to the angel, Are you for us or do you fight for our enemies? The reply came back, Nay, I am not against you. I am come to you, verse 14, as captain of the Lord of hosts." In other words, Joshua, I am the commander in chief of the army of the Lord. And verse 2, "The Lord said unto Joshua, See, I have given into thine hand Jericho." Now notice, oh, I love that verse. "And the Lord," you can read it with me, "And the Lord said unto Joshua, See, I have what? I have what? Given into thine hand Jericho." Notice, God didn't say, "I will give Jericho into thine hand." God said, "I have already given Jericho to you." Amen. Hallelujah. I said, hallelujah. Amen. You too would be overcome with joy if right now, whatever trial you're facing, that God would speak to your heart and say, "By the way, that problem you're worried about, it's already taken care of. I have already given Jericho to you. That problem you worried about, I've already fought the battle. And now you don't have to worry. Victory is already yours." Oh, you march with a different step when you know that victory is already yours. First of all, for God to say that to you, when you know he's never lost a battle, you ought to be excited. For God to say that to you, that the victory is already yours, and you already know that he can't lie. Woo! Praise his name. You can't beat encouragement like that. Sometimes when we are worried about a situation, if we could only have the faith to see that God, not that he will take care of the situation, but he's already taken care of it. You know, when you get sick, to know God has already healed you. Oh, just that thought makes you get better. Are you with me today? Just that thought does something to your body and it starts to fight off disease. God has already healed me. He's already cured the disease that's in my body. When you're worried about a situation, to know that God has already made a way out of no way and canceled the punishment that you deserve. Woo! Thank you, Jesus. God said to his servant Joshua, I've already given Jericho into thine hand. Jericho has already been defeated. The situation has already been reversed. The cause of your worry has already been overturned. Now imagine the one who's never lost a battle fighting your battles for you. Praise his holy name. If that doesn't give you hope, nothing will. I'm sure Joshua wanted to start shouting then. Do you know what it's like to go into a fight knowing that God has already declared you the winner? Hallelujah. Oh, you don't want to fight people like that. There's something about their eyes when they walk up to you and you know God has already declared them the winner. There's nothing more encouragement to the soul. Now imagine, Joshua was promised the victory even before the battle began. And if you have your Bibles, look at Joshua 6, verse 2. The book of Joshua, chapter 6 now, verse 2. And the Lord said unto Joshua, see, I have given into thine hand Jericho and the king thereof and the mighty men of valor. And look at verse 5. It shall come to pass. Oh, you know, sometimes I like to rush, but the Lord says don't rush. Look at verse 3. And ye shall compass the city, all ye men of war, and go around the city once, thus shalt thou do how many days? 6 days, and 7 priests shall bear before the ark 7 trumpets of ram's horns. I'm going to come back to that. And the 7th day ye shall compass the city 7 times, and the priests shall blow with the trumpets. And it shall come to pass that when they make a long blast, that's a what kind of blast? Long blast with the ram's horn. And when you hear the sound of the what? Sound of the what? All the people shall shout with a great shout, and the wall of the city shall fall down flat. Now, I don't know what it is, but the more I think about it, God has a thing about trumpets. Are you with me today? You know, most people, if you try to ask what is the instrument of heaven, they will think all of us are going to get a harp. You know, you think of harps in heaven. But I want you to know, God has a thing about trumpets. Whether they're made of steel or coral or out of the horn of a ram, I don't know what it is. But God has chosen the sound of the trumpet to accompany his movements throughout history. In Exodus 19, verse 16, the Bible says, on Mount Sinai, and it came to pass on the 3rd day in the morning that there were thunders and lightnings, a thick cloud upon the mountain, and the voice of the trumpet. Exodus 19, verse 17, and Moses brought forth the people out of the camp to meet with God, and they stood at the nether part of the mount. And when God got finished speaking the 10 commandments, if you all, oh, come on, are you with me today? Look at it, Exodus 20. Look at Exodus 20, verse 17. That's the last commandment. What does it say? Thou shalt not covet thy neighbor's house. Thou shalt not covet thy neighbor's wife. This is God speaking. This is who speaking? Nor his manservant, nor his maidservant, nor his ox, nor his ass, nor anything that is thy neighbor's. And then the Bible says in verse 18, and all, Exodus 20, 18, all the people saw the thunderings and the lightnings and the noise of the trumpet, Hallelujah. And the mountain smoking, and when the people saw it, they removed and stood afar off. God has a thing about trumpets. In Leviticus 25:9, God told his people, on the day of the atonement shall ye make the trumpet sound. On the day of the atonement, let the trumpet sound. And in 2 Samuel 6:15, when David and all the house of Israel brought up the ark of the Lord, they brought it back, the Bible says, with shouting and with the sound of the trumpet. Woo, God has a thing about trumpets. At the coronation of David's son, Solomon, the Bible says, they blew the trumpet and the people said, God save the king. Joshua 6:2, and the Lord said unto Jericho, Joshua, see, I've given thine hand into thine hand Jericho and the king thereof. And verse 4, and 7 priests shall bear before the ark 7 trumpets of a ram's horn. In verse 5, Joshua 6:5, again, it shall come to pass when they make a long blast with the ram's horn and you hear the sound of the trumpet, the wall will fall down flat. The blast of the trumpet was their signal to go to the city in victory. Even Joel, prophesying about the end, said, blow the trumpet in Zion, sanctify a fast. Blow ye the trumpet, and even, are you ready for this? Hallelujah. On the last day of earth's history, the Bible says in 1 Thessalonians 4:16, for the Lord himself shall descend from heaven with a shout and with the voice of the archangel and with the trump of God, and the dead in Christ shall rise first. Then we which are alive and remain shall be caught up together with them in the clouds to meet the Lord in the air. So shall we ever be with the Lord. And in 1 Corinthians 15:51, the Bible says, behold, I show you a mystery. We shall not all sleep, but we shall all be changed in a moment, in the twinkling of an eye, at the last trump, for the trumpet shall sound and the dead shall be raised incorruptible. Those who die in Christ, when they come out of their graves rejoicing, the soundtrack of their transformation will be the sound of trumpets. Lord said to Joshua, when you hear the sound of the trumpet, know I've already given Jericho into your hand. And God's people must have looked a little foolish marching around Jericho blowing horns. God's command was, when you hear the sound of the trumpet, then I want you to do what the Bible says. I want you to shout. I want you to what? Shout. Yeah, there's a time to shout. This shout was not a meaningless, hollow, empty shout. It was to be a shout of praise, a shout of confidence in the victory that God would bring to his people. I believe, church, God also did it that way because he wanted the children of Israel to know that they weren't going to conquer their enemies by their skill, but by the power of God. Because when you shout and walls fall, you know it's not you. You know it's the Lord. When you shout the shout of praise and things happen, you got to give God the glory. Children of Israel marched around Jericho, and on the seventh day, the priests blew their trumpets. The people were shouting the shout of praise when suddenly, the Bible tells us that the walls of 25 feet of stone, like jelly, began to crumble. Massive gates became like jello. And the massive towers began to tremble and they rose up from their foundations. Now, brothers and sisters, Jericho's walls were a barrier between God's people and their destiny. And believe me, today, God's people still face walls and barriers. Walls and barriers between themselves and their destiny. walls and barriers between you and your blessing. For you, your wall may not be a city you got to conquer. For you, the wall that stands between you and your destiny may be an invisible wall. Your wall may be some secret sin. It is your wall. I said it's your wall between you and the destiny God has for you. For somebody else, it may be an addiction. That addiction you have is your wall between you and your blessing. For somebody else, it's a grudge. Hallelujah. Are you with me today? You just are holding that sister said something to you, and you carrying it in your spirit, and it's your wall. Are you with me today? Pastor didn't speak to me, and that's your wall. Somebody else is a financial challenge that stands between you and your destiny. For somebody else, that wall that's holding you back, it just might be your own attitude. You think your attitude is a sign of strength, but it's your wall. It's what's keeping you between you and your blessing and your future and your destiny. Very few people want to be a blessing to people with attitudes. You're out of work, can't find a job, don't know why you can't find a job. It just might be your attitude. That's your wall that's keeping you. You're rude. That's your wall. You're impolite. You're disrespectful. You don't know the first thing about what it means to be a servant. And that's the wall that's keeping you back from your blessing. God promised Joshua that he would give him the victory. And even though their soldiers were untrained, untested, and I like that. I like that. You know, that was the first, hallelujah, that was the first real battle God's people had to fight. They didn't fight the Egyptians. Are you with me today? I said they didn't have to fight the Egyptians. Because God allowed them all to be drowned in the Red Sea. But here they were, they had to fight the inhabitants of Jericho. And they had never fought before. They were untested, they were untrained. And that tells me that with God's help, you can win at things you've never done before. With the help of God, you can win at things you've never been trained to do. Through the foolishness of preaching. With God's help, you can succeed at things you've never attempted before. When God told the people he would give them the victory, he did not tell them how. He just told them to march and shout the shout of praise. Now, some of us are facing some invisible walls that keeps us from our breakthrough. And some of our invisible walls are habits that have become barriers. Habits like laziness. Now, you know, it's one thing to be getting older and lazy. You could almost understand that. But it's another thing to be young and healthy and strong and lazy. And then don't know why you can't be blessed. Some have apathy and hatred. Sometimes your wall might be someone in your life who is standing in the way of your future. God says, say that again. Your wall might be somebody in your life. There's no good for you. She's standing in the way of your future. He is standing, and believe me, you know, I'm scared of people who stand in the way of other people's futures. Because you're a wall, and you know what God will do to a wall. I said, you know what God will do to a wall that's standing between you and your blessing. Somebody, some people, someone who loves the Lord, you got somebody who's standing in the way of your future. And God may have to move that wall. So help me, Jesus. Those people who like standing in the way of God's will for your life, they are blocking your progress. And I want you to know, God can move them out of the way. You are bound for heaven. If there is a wall, if somebody has raised themselves up, because I've seen it where people who don't like me have tried to stand up as a professional wall, and then I've watched God just cut them down. He'll just move that wall. They can only block your progress for so long. But how do you break through those walls? Before I close, well, you got to do like Joshua did. The first thing you got to do, Joshua had to stretch out himself before the Lord, consecrate his life to the Lord, consecrate his life to the purposes of God, consecrate his life to the will of God. Then you have to keep your mind on where God is leading you and what he's leading you to. In other words, you got to keep your mind on the promised land, on your blessing. Keep your mind on what God is prepared for you. And then you got to move as God directs you to move. Well, when you do the will of the king, obstacles become opportunities. Don't miss that. When you do the will of God, obstacles become opportunities and barriers become blessings.
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3: You don't always have to kneel when you pray, but when you're able, posture represents a sign of reverence, an attitude of worship, and it's appropriate to get down. 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
4: 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Today's program is entitled Remembering Reverence, Part 2.
3: Happy is the man who is always reverent. Now, you'll be blessed if we maintain this high attitude of reverence for God. Reverence in prayer, not only in posture of prayer, just like posture in sitting. You don't always have to kneel when you pray, but I think especially when you begin the formal worship service, if you're physically able. Some people, because of knee problems or back problems, they cannot kneel. God is more interested in the prayer of your heart and the posture of your heart than your body. And he's not saying you got to kneel and be in agony and not think of what you're even saying. You know, if you're able, sometimes when we get older, once you get down, you can't get back up. God knows that. He's a loving God. But when you're able, posture represents a sign of reverence, an attitude of worship. And it's appropriate to get down. There should be quiet when we're praying because people are communing with God. And this needs to be taught. In the Batchelor family, whenever we have prayer, you know, the kids are sometimes playing with toys. We say, put the toys down when we pray. We ask them to fold their hands, even though the Bible doesn't tell you that. But you know what? You're less inclined to fiddle with your brother or sister when your hands are folded. So there's good theology in that. We ask them to close their eyes. Bible doesn't say you have to close your eyes. When you get older, you can pray with your eyes open. I do sometimes. You might pray looking up. The Bible talks about that. But when they're little and they're fussing and they're squirming and they're so visually stimulated, if they are not looking at anything, they're more inclined to use their sense of hearing. So when you're praying, they're listening. And you'll often hear, Mom, Nathan's eyes are open. And we're thinking, well, Stephen, how did you know? Your eyes must have been open too. And then sometimes I catch myself, I'm peeking at them to see if their eyes are open. And they're peeking at me to see if I'm peeking at them. And this is all part of the learning process. Those of you who are parents, have you been there before? But you know, you have to teach it. You have to teach it. And in your prayers, there should be a reverence where we keep focused. Our language and our speech should be pure. I don't mind at all. Periodically after the services, someone will come to me and say, Pastor Doug, you said that word wrong. And you know, I appreciate that. That doesn't offend me. It doesn't even embarrass me anymore because I do it so much. I think last week I said arbor instead of abhor. And two people came up to me and they said, Doug, it's not arbor, it's abhor. I said, I know that. Why do I keep saying arbor? Abhor, abhor. I'm never going to make that mistake again, I don't think. But our language should be pure because you're speaking to the king. I mean, if they do it for the Japanese emperor, we ought to do it for God. A reverence in giving. How can you be reverent in giving? You know, the Bible says that some things are holy. Everything the Bible identifies as holy should be treated with reverence. Is the Bible called the Holy Bible? It's a book that should be treated with reverence. Is the tithe called holy? The Bible says the tithe is holy unto the Lord. And when you're making an offering, a holy offering to a holy God in a holy place, you ought to consider what you're doing. I like the story in the Bible of the Queen of Sheba. She came to see an earthly monarch, but he was the greatest monarch on earth at the time, the greatest one who ever lived. I mean, even Jesus refers to Solomon as the greatest king, the most beautiful kingdom. And when she saw what he had, and she saw his palace, and she saw his throne, and she saw his servants, she said, happy are these, your servants that sit and listen to your words of wisdom. The Bible uses the word, you ever heard the word breathless? I was absolutely breathless. It was breathtaking. That phrase of being breathless and breathtaking comes from the story of the Queen of Sheba. When she saw Solomon's glory and she saw the kingdom and she heard his wisdom, it says there was no more spirit in her. And that word spirit is breath. She was breathless. It was a breathtaking time in the kingdom. And you know what? When she was coming to visit the king and to hear words from the king, she brought the biggest offering that had ever been brought to the kingdom of Israel. A caravan of gold and spices and animals and plants. I mean, she just showered this lavish gift on Solomon because she gave a gift in proportion to the king she was coming to visit. You know what the Bible seems to teach? That those with the least often give the most. Who was it that gave 100% in the Bible? Was it the rich people? Zacchaeus said, you know, I'll give half my goods to the poor. Rich Zacchaeus said, I'll give half. That's very generous. The poor widow gave 100%. All she had was 2 cents. She gave 100%. In the Bible, you'll find it seems that those with the most give the lowest percentage. That doesn't seem to make sense, does it? So when we're coming to

0: take them to Taco Bell or McDonald's, and they got a playground, you know, and they think, yeah, let's go eat and play. And so then you take them to a nice restaurant that typically costs more. And I remember, when was it we went out to that Italian restaurant, dear? No special occasion. We just took them out. We sit down. You know, people are around us, and we're trying to teach the kids reverence. Oh, I know what it was. It was a Halloween, of all things. That backfired. We thought we'd take them to a nice restaurant. All the waiters are dressed up. Dressed up like angels and the Wizard of Oz and everything. And we're telling the kids, okay, now, you know, mind your manners. And people around us are all Halloween. It wasn't the best training ground. But in any event, you know, you do try and teach them. And at some point, you teach them what the different silverware is for and where they put the different ones. A reverence and giving. A reverence for the church. And now I'm not just talking about worship, but for the building. This is the house of God. Now, this often gets confusing because you cannot make an exact equation between our buildings and sanctuary where we worship and the Old Testament temple. They're not the same anymore. But it is still a holy place that is consecrated to a holy purpose. And that's why when we sometimes have a music concert here, or there's a special program, if people have books or stuff, we don't sell them here in the sanctuary. We have them take them to Camellia Room or outside, because what did Jesus say about that? You don't want to make a place that is to be a house of prayer a den of thieves. And when you have a lot of merchandising going on in the house of God, it loses that sense of sanctity. I think there ought to be respect for the building even after the service is over. And sometimes after the service, you know, the kids, including the bachelor kids, if we don't keep an eye on them, they start running around and climbing the trees and carrying on and playing tag. And I think that you need to teach them, this is the house of God. This is a place where there should be an attitude of reverence. Amen?
1: Amen.
0: I want to read a scripture for you. Leviticus 19, verse 30. You shall keep my Sabbaths and reverence my sanctuary. And I'll be reading that one again later. Josephus said in his writings, the Jewish temple was held in reverence by nations from all over the earth. All the nations revered the temple. Even when they destroyed Jerusalem, Titus said, don't hurt the temple. But one of the soldiers threw a torch in, and it was soon the cedar walls were on fire. They wanted to save it. Even if they killed all the Jews, they wanted to preserve the temple because they had demonstrated in the way they treated this building such a sense of awe and respect for the building that even the other nations reverenced the Jewish sanctuary. How you behave in the house of God says to others what you think of your God. I won't ask for a show of hands, but I know every week we have a number of visitors. And as we are reverent before God in the house of God, in our worship and in the building, that speaks volumes to those who are watching us about the God that we worship and how we respect His house. You know, you can tell a lot about people, how they take care of their houses, can't you? Can you just drive down a neighborhood and you can look at the front yard and tell something about the family that lives inside? Isn't that right? And I'm so thankful for those who take care of the grounds and the flowers here every week. And you can just look here. You don't realize it, but even the ferns and the things that you see here, people invest hours every week in trying to take care of the house of God. And for them, that's an act of worship and service, to care for the house of God. This tells what we think of our God. It's a place that we ought to treat with respect. There's more I could say on this. Reverence for parents. I could go on and on, just do a sermon here on honoring your father and your mother. The attitude of reverence for elders and for parents is not what it used to be. Here is where we could learn something from some of our friends that live in the East. There's a great reverence for not only their ancestors, but for their mother and their father. Think about the kind of respect that Isaac must have had for Abraham. When Abraham climbs a mountain and he says, Isaac, I want you to be still. I'm going to tie you up and cut your throat. Abraham was an old man. Isaac was a teenager. Don't think for a moment he couldn't overpower or just sprint away from his father. But he grew up in a time when respect for the parents was so profound that if the parents said, I need to offer you, they'd say, well, I'm not excited, but here I am. They did not rebel. Now you can barely get your kids to take the trash out. Right? I think part of the problem, I don't want to continually blame the media, except they're always to blame. It is

0: true that a lot of the popular TV programs and movies, they portray parents as nincompoops, as dummies, especially fathers. And the attitude of disrespect among the children that they're all knowing and the parents, they don't really know, is prevalent in a lot of the programming. I see it, little innuendos. And I think it works to erode the respect of children for their parents. The Bible has a lot to say about this. In Leviticus 19:32, "Thou shalt rise up before the hoary head." That means the hoar was frost. A frosty head meant a gray-haired person. "And honor the face of the old man, and fear thy God. I am the Lord." They were to revere and to respect their elders. 1 Kings 2, verse 19. "Bathsheba therefore went unto King Solomon to speak unto him. King Solomon, the wisest, most glorious king," listen to what he does for his mother. "And the king rose up to meet her." He got up to greet his mother. "And he bowed himself unto his mother. And he sat down on his throne, and he caused a seat to be set for her. And she sat on his right hand," beside him, a position of honor. He bows before his mother. This is the king. Respect for his parents. Yeah, I think he learned that from David. Respecting your elders. You know, in England, when Robert Moffat, the great missionary, came back and he went into Parliament, it says, when Moffat came back from his work in Africa, the King of England rose to meet him in his presence. British Parliament stood as a mark of respect for this old missionary. I think we should have respect not only for our elders, but I think for the ministry, which would be in keeping with that, not to mention our mother and father. Malachi chapter 1, verse 6, a scripture. "A son honors his father, and a servant his master. If I am a father, where is my honor?" God says. "If I'm a master, where is the respect due me?" says the Almighty God. If we're going to honor our earthly mothers and fathers, how much more for our Heavenly Father? Reverence for the Sabbath day. Now, this is an appropriate thing to discuss. A few things are holy. Those things that are holy should be revered. They should be respected. The Sabbath day is not a day for common conversation. I have to catch myself. My mind is racing all the time. We just got finished with a couple of construction projects on the house. And coming and going, if you're a man, you understand, I'm constantly thinking about what we can change or improve. But you know what? If you ask the Holy Spirit, this is one of the ways you'll really know the Spirit is there. And you say, "God, I know it's your Sabbath now. Help me to keep my mind on sacred things." And whenever I catch my mind starting to drift away to the next construction project or some secular business, the Holy Spirit will say, "Doug, it's the Sabbath." I say, "Thank you, Lord. I don't have to worry about those things now. I want my mind to rest." To keep the Sabbath in your mind is where it really begins. And to keep it in your heart. I believe not only we've talked about having clothes that show respect for that sacred time, the way we spend our time, the way we spend our money. One thing in particular that I think we've lost sight of is the Bible says that we should get as much of our work done in advance so that you don't need to scurry and hustle about on the Sabbath and you can rest on that day. And in particular, we spend a lot of time worried about food on the Sabbath day. Now, you do need to eat, but as much preparation as possible should be done in advance. Exodus 16, verse 23, when God rained down the bread from heaven, how many days a week did he rain it down? He could have rained it down on the seventh day too, but he didn't. Why? He set a precedent for them that they were to gather it in advance, and he tells them, this is in verse 23, tomorrow is a Sabbath rest, a holy Sabbath. Bake what you're going to bake, and boil what you're going to boil, and lay it up for yourselves, that and all that remains will be kept until morning. God will preserve it, but get it done in advance. That doesn't mean you need to eat cold food. I mean, God's provided microwaves so that we can nuke our food and eat warm food, right? You've got time bake ovens. God has ways of doing that. But in keeping with this business of eating, you know, there's a trend that I think is unbiblical, but it's become very prevalent, where people, after church, they go out and they hire other people to work for them at a restaurant. You know, the Bible says very specifically, you shouldn't do that. It says you should prepare your food. I mean, you know, there's sometimes extenuating circumstances where you're traveling and you get caught between flights. But otherwise, you should plan ahead where you do not have to buy your food or buy anything on the Sabbath day. Amen? It's not a day for doing merchandise. Nehemiah chapter 13, verse 15. In those days I saw in Judea some treading wine presses on the Sabbath day and bringing in sheaves. This was food. Sheaves and laden asses, also wine and grapes and figs. They were bringing in food to sell to the people on the Sabbath, and all manner of burdens, which they brought into Jerusalem on the Sabbath day. And I testified against them in that day wherein they sold victuals. They were selling food to the people. And he said they weren't supposed to do that. It was profaning the Sabbath. I know it's sometimes easier, and you might say I'm more restful if I just go eat out on the Sabbath day, but I believe it's a bad witness. I think when you're hiring someone else to cook and to scurry around for you, when you could plan and prepare, and, you know, also just the environment of some restaurants, some music in some restaurants is certainly not very religious. And I just think going into a secular environment and paying someone to slave and serve for you, well, Doug, the electric company's going on the Sabbath day, and the phone company's going, and we use the lights, and we use the telephone. I hear all these arguments. Well, you know what, friends? I'm not paying out for telephone on the Sabbath day. I'm not paying out for electricity on the Sabbath day. And when we go in, and I'm not going to the electric company, there are differences. There's something else we can do. Amen? And so I'm not ashamed to tell you that I think it's a mistake. I think it's a compromise when we plan on taking our friends out and paying people to feed us in a restaurant. You can probably argue it, but I've got a scripture here, and I think it's substantial. Number 9, reverence for life. We're in a day and age where people are not discriminating between the value between human life and animal life. I believe God tells us that we should show reverence for life. Abortion as a method of birth control has become very popular. And if you speak against that, folks think that you're a wild-eyed fanatic. But the reason it is an important issue is because from the time of conception, human life is sacred. It's a miracle. And I believe it should be treated as sacred. And whenever we go away from that, you know, I understand just this week they ratified some law in Oregon, physician-assisted suicide. Isn't that right? You know, that's a very slippery road. Once you start down that road, pretty soon folks and doctors will be deciding what the quality of life of different people are. And somebody will have, you know, a touch of dementia or Alzheimer's. They'll say, well, you know, they won't even know it, so let's put them out of their misery. Well, think of all the money we'll save. And it's a real dangerous thing when we lose respect for life. I think only God should make those determinations. Respect for life includes a number of things. Of all the ways of awakening inner reverence in man, the best is the contemplation of the works of God. Their transcendent greatness must inspire awe. The world is not lacking in wonders, but it's lacking in a sense of wonder. We've lost our sense of wonder. There should be a reverence for life. Psalm 139, verse 14, I will praise thee, for I am fearfully and wonderfully made. There ought to be an awe about just our bodies, and we should care about the way we take care of our bodies. Ecclesiastes 11, verse 5, as thou knowest not the way of the spirit, nor how the bones do grow in the womb of her that is with child, even so thou knowest not the works of God who maketh all. You read the last passages there in Job where he is talking about the creation of God and how incredible and magnificent it is. Revelation 15, verse 3. And they sing the song of Moses, the servant of God, and the song of the Lamb, saying, great and marvelous are thy works, Lord God Almighty. You know, we are to think about the works of God, reverence His works in creation. People will go to a concert, and they'll pay big bucks. They'll put on their tuxedo. They'll go listen to a Tchaikovsky piano concerto. They shut the doors before the concert begins. The people turn off their cell phones before the concert begins. People will do that for an orchestra or for a pianist. And when we come before the Almighty, sometimes we can't tell the difference between the Rocky Mountains and Formica Counter. We lose this concept of what is great and what is awesome. God is awesome. You know, you ever have one of those epiphany experiences where suddenly you're reminded with the reality of God because you've seen something in creation that makes you go, wow. When I was down in Chile, they took me up to the Andes Mountains. They took me to a volcano. I should have put some pictures in here for you to look at. I've got pictures in here of Pastor Doug up on this volcano with steam coming out of the mountain, these snow-capped mountains. It's one of the longest chains, if not the longest, in the world. And it's awesome. You ever heard that experience? The kids kind of made that. Yeah, awesome, man. But the word awesome really means awe-inspiring. It's breathtaking. It's wonderful. And you see these majestic mountains that God brought forth. And then you think about how puny our earth is in light of how infinite the cosmos is and the galaxies and the universe are so big and so vast. And you think, this is the God who loves you and me, that worships you and me. To worship God and to revere Him in creation and to reverence Him in life. Reverence for death. Reverence for death. I was listening to the radio this week, and there, the actor, you've probably heard of Larry Hagman. He was an actor. I don't know. Is he still alive? But he gave some plans. He said when he's gone, he wants all of his friends to have a piece of him. So he wants them to freeze his body, drop him in a wood chipper, spray it over a field, plant wheat, then harvest the wheat, make a cake, a birthday cake, and all of his friends can have a piece of Larry. And that's what they want to do. It doesn't sound very reverent, does it? You know, what people think about death tells you something about what they think of life. People who dispose like that of the dead typically believe in reincarnation or they are atheists. People who show a sign of reverence for the dead believe in a resurrection. This last Sunday was our son's birthday, Micah. He would have been 24. And they put the tombstone at his grave. We had not been there yet to see it because it took months to order it. I don't know why it's so slow, but it was probably 4 months from the time he died, and we buried him until they set the tombstone. And so Karen and I flew up last Sunday, and we went to the cemetery, and we put some flowers there, and we cleaned off the grave. And, you know, we took Nathan and Stephen, and they're thinking about, hey, these would be great things to climb on. They're kids. And we had to teach them, no, this is a cemetery. This is where people are buried. You don't step on the spot in front of the tombstone. It's disrespectful. And they were able to quickly understand that. I think it gives kids a little heebie-jeebies when they think about there are people buried under there. But it needs to be taught, a respect for death. You can see something about how the disciples felt about Jesus, his person and his life, and how they treated him after his death. They didn't dump him out into the valley of Gehenna where the thieves went. A rich man went boldly, risked life and limb before Pilate to say, I want the body. A rich man took his own grave that he'd probably spent a lot of money to carve out for his own earthly destiny, and he gave it to Jesus. And you think about how much they must have revered the Sabbath day. They would not even finish embalming the body of Jesus because the sun was going down. They said, we'll come back Sunday morning. What does that say about their respect for death and their respect for the Sabbath? It speaks volumes. The thought I want to leave you with that impressed me was that the ones who showed the greatest reverence for God had the greatest honor. The ones who humbled themselves. Who was it that reverenced Jesus the most? Yeah, I think it was Mary. You know, it doesn't say any of the disciples got down and washed Jesus' feet. He washed their feet. But Mary was content to get down and to wash his feet and to wipe them with her hair, a symbol of glory for a woman. The Bible teaches this. And she poured her tears on his feet. She kissed his feet and she served him. Judas kissed his face and betrayed him. The one who reverenced him the most, even though she had a terrible reputation, Jesus said, her sins, though they are many, are forgiven, for she loved much. You know what? There's a very thin line between love and reverence. She loved much and she revered him much. And he who loves much, he was forgiven much, loves much. And it's because of her forgiveness that she loved him so much. Has God forgiven you? Look at the honor that Jesus gave Mary. Of all the people he could have revealed himself to when he rose from the dead, he waited until Peter, James, John, indeed his own mother, had been to the tomb and left, and he waited until there was no one but Mary, and he revealed himself to Mary. The one who had reverenced him had that kind of a close relationship. Would you like to have a close relationship with Jesus? Happy is the man who is always reverent. I think that we could remember to be more reverent. I think that we could rediscover and experience a revival in our reverence, and God will then meet with us in a special way. I believe sometimes we drive away the holy angels and we grieve the Lord when we are disrespectful and flippant and sarcastic in our attitude about God. And as we have a revival of reverence, I think you'll have a revival of your experience with God.
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3: Dr. Richard Swenson, author of The Overload Syndrome and Margin, writes that we must have room to breathe. We need freedom to think and permission to heal. Our relationships are being starved to death by velocity. Hi, I'm Rob West. These days, too many of us are physically, emotionally, mentally, and financially overloaded. So we'll look at rest from a biblical perspective today. And then we'll take your calls at 800-525-7000. That's 800-525-7000. This is Faith and Finance, biblical wisdom for your financial decisions. Well, the room to breathe that Dr. Swenson writes about is called margin. It's taking a break before you break, so to speak. For many people, there just isn't enough time or money or energy left at the end of the day to recuperate. And then everything starts again at full throttle the next day. Unfortunately, a no-margin lifestyle can have serious physical and financial consequences. Let's take sleep, for example. According to the Sleep Foundation, nearly half of people in the U.S. have trouble sleeping, and around one-third of adults sleep less than 7 hours each night. Chronic sleep deprivation can lead to expensive health problems, including diabetes, anxiety, obesity, and heart disease. Studies show that lack of sleep deeply affects our emotional health, relationships, and decision-making, reminding us that rest isn't a luxury, but a necessary part of living wisely and well. Perhaps you find things moving too fast in your life. Working late nights and weekends might seem necessary, but burning the candle at both ends is ultimately unproductive. You'll find that exhaustion leaves no energy for the most important things, your relationships with others and with the Lord. Now, don't get me wrong, God calls us to work for our families, for His kingdom, and for the community. We work to pay the bills, to give, to save, and to invest. It's part of how God made us. But work isn't all there is. We need to rest sometimes, too. You know, rest is God's idea just as much as work is. On the seventh day of creation, God rested, not because He was tired, but because His work was completed. God blessed that rest and called it holy. Later on, keeping the Sabbath holy was enshrined as one of the Ten Commandments. Like author Rich Velotis puts it, God gives us Sabbath, He gives us rest, as a gift to remind us that our standing in Christ is not based on our works. Days of rest are days where we can tell ourselves, I'm not producing anything, yet God still loves me. Technology makes it easy to work from anywhere at any time, but just because we can doesn't mean we should. Margin in work means getting enough rest so that you can do your job as unto the Lord, with purpose and energy. Staying late at the office or skipping vacation days might make you look like a go-getter, but stress and broken relationships are a high price to pay for professional progress. Now, perhaps I need to point out that there's a difference between getting proper rest and being lazy. Laziness is choosing not to do what you're supposed to do, or only doing the minimum to get by. In his first letter to the Thessalonians, Paul tells the church to warn those who are idle and disruptive. The suggestion here is that being inactive can lead to mischief. You've probably heard the saying, idle hands are the devil's workshop. We can see this effect all over our culture. Scripture warns against idleness masked as busyness in 2 Thessalonians 3. Without rest, our constant activity can become aimless distraction rather than faithful work, draining our purpose and clouding our calling. Proverbs 31 describes the noble woman as hardworking, caring for her home, business, and the poor. Verse 27 says she does not eat the bread of idleness, showing that fruitful labor honors God, while idleness ultimately leads us into trouble. Laziness can sometimes look like spending more time on distractions, like scrolling or shopping, than on what matters most, like our relationships or the work God entrusts to us. Proverbs 24, 30 and 31 paints the picture of a neglected field, overgrown and crumbling from despair. If you wrestle with laziness, don't run from it, bring it to Jesus. He offers not only forgiveness, but strength to live faithfully and diligently in every area of life. The good news is that God's grace meets us right where we are. Whether we're burned out from overworking or stuck in patterns of procrastination, He invites us into rhythms of grace, not guilt. Rest isn't something we earn, it's something we receive. So if you're weary, come to Jesus. His yoke is easy, His burden is light, and in Him, you'll find true rest for your soul. All right, your calls are next. The number, 800-525-7000. I'm Rob West, and this is Faith and Finance. 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
7: 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Terry, how can I help you?
8: Yes, I have somebody that I know that is in some credit card issues. Like, they had borrowed some money and they had always paid it. But this past year, some issues came up. And so they were in debt for like $10,000. Then a couple of months passed and then it was $15,000 and now it's $25,000. But they have the credit card closed. So I'm not exactly sure what's happening. So I thought maybe it was the interest and they didn't make the minimum payments. So I'm just thinking how to maybe help them to know what to do.
7: Yes, it's a great question, Terry, and I'm delighted you're helping your friends with this. You know, it depends on the status of the card. And so if the card has been what's called charged off, then there are less options. But if the account is still active, it's just delinquent or past due, or maybe even in internal collections, still owned by the original creditor, then there are options. And I would start by telling them to contact our friends at ChristianCreditCounselors.org, ChristianCreditCounselors.org. 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They've worked with thousands of our listeners here at Faith and Finance. They will get them into a program that is my preferred way of paying off credit card debt. And it's simply this. The debt stays right where it is with the original creditor. But every credit card company has a credit counseling department. You can't access it on your own. But if you go through a nonprofit credit counseling agency, you can. The benefit there is two things will happen when you move it to credit counseling. Number one, the account gets re-aged, which just simply means if it's been in a past due delinquent status, it's brought current as long as you start making regular payments. Second, the interest rate drops. So the average interest rate today in the United States is just above 22%. And if they've been late, meaning they're in a delinquent status, it's probably closer to 30%. Well, as soon as they go into credit counseling, depending on the creditor, it's going to be somewhere between 0 and 10%. Well, now, if they start making payments, a lot more of that payment is going to go to their principal. And that's what we want, because that's what's going to get this balance going in the right direction. So, Terry, that would be the advice I would give you to pass along to them, which is simply visit ChristianCreditCounselors.org. And they're a wonderful group of godly men and women, and they'll be a big help to them, okay?
8: Oh, okay. Okay, thank you very much. So it would not be good to, like, put down a very large payment and then continue to try to pay it off?
7: Well, the nice thing about Christian Credit Counselors is you can prepay it while you're in the program, except now anything that remains over time is at a lower interest rate. However, if they have the ability to come in and pay a significant amount, they may just want to what's called settle with the company. And, you know, that just simply means that, you know, they will often, especially if it's past due. Now, I don't recommend this if you're not already in this position, because it's going to damage your credit. But if they're already past due and they have the ability to make a substantial payment, it might be worth them calling and just saying, you know what, we can give you 50 cents on the dollar and try to pay this off if you'll consider that settled in full. And a lot of times creditors will do that. And you would want to make sure that your friends get that in writing before they make the payment. But if they'll do it, you know, that could be a way to pay it off in full, but not write the check for the full amount. And many creditors are willing to do that. Now, keep in mind, the difference between what they pay and what the balance is going to be taxable as income. So they're going to need to just factor that in. But if they have the ability to do that, they may want to call them.
8: What do you mean taxable? For
7: well,
8: them, if you
7: let's,
8: put a
7: yeah, let's
8: down.
7: Say, let's say the balance is 10,000 and let's say they call the creditor and they say, listen, I have the ability to write a $6,000 check today if you will consider this settled in full. And let's say the creditor says, we'll do it. And your friend says, well, I'd like for that in writing. And they send them something that says, if you give us 6,000, we will consider this paid in full. The difference between what they pay and what they owed, 4,000 in my example, they're going to get a 1099 and that's going to be treated by the IRS's income and they're going to have to pay taxes on it.
8: Okay. Well, is it better to do one or the other, to try to say, let's pay it off. If they say, okay, 50% and consider it settled, or is it better to do it like you said the other way?
7: Oh, if they have the ability to write a check and get it paid in full, even at a discount, I would do that because then it's done.
8: Okay.
7: Now, if that's going to deplete all of their liquid reserves and then put them in a position where if something unexpected comes up, they don't have the money and they're going to have to go back in debt, well, then I wouldn't do that. That's not sustainable. But if they can keep enough in emergency reserves and they have enough to get this settled in full, I would take that option every day. If they don't, well, then let's get it in a credit counseling program and start making some progress each month.
8: Okay. Thank you so much.
7: Okay, Terry. God bless you. Thanks for calling today. We appreciate you.
8: Bye-bye. Thank you.
7: Bye-bye. All right. Let's go to Texas. Hi, Julie. How can I help you?
9: Yes. My husband and I are both 77. I'm totally blind. He has a number of health problems. And we'd like to get an irrevocable trust, but we don't have very much money. And I've heard of elder law, but I don't know how to get a hold of them.
7: Yeah. Let me just ask quickly, and I'm not an attorney, but I can give you some general advice. And I think your best option is to seek out an elder law attorney who's skilled in this area, and I can help you get connected. But what is it you're trying to accomplish? Why? And you mentioned an irrevocable trust, which typically we'll have folks seeking out a revocable trust, meaning you can change it. But was there something specific you were trying to accomplish with the irrevocable trust?
9: We just don't want to go into probate when one of us passes away.
7: Got it.
9: We're property law here in Texas, and I don't know if one of us dies, if the other one has to go through probate, or I don't know how any of that works.
7: Got it. Yeah, so you would be looking at what's called a revocable trust, which just simply means you're not actually relinquishing ownership of it to the trust. You maintain that ownership and you can change the trust at any time, but it does avoid probate. Now, for somebody who doesn't have a whole lot in the way of assets, typically this might be more than you need. Starting with, it can cost you several thousand dollars to put it in place. And there are other ways to avoid probate depending on what you have. But one of the primary benefits of the revocable trust is, and this is one of the main benefits, is that it allows assets to bypass the probate process after you die. Why would you want to do that? Well, it saves time. It can reduce legal costs. It provides some privacy and you can have a little bit more control. So what you're going to want to do is connect with an attorney and talk through that. The way to avoid that without having a trust would be what's called a transfer on death deed for a house, and then beneficiaries for life insurance and investment accounts, things like that. But here's what I want to do. I want to get you connected with a certified Kingdom advisor there in Texas, Julie, who can then refer you to a godly elder law attorney. So stay on the line and we'll talk a bit off the air. We'll be right back.
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7: 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Let's go to Chicago. Hi, Shelley. How can I help?
12: Hi. I'm calling because I'd like to know, I have not started taking out of my compensation that I saved over the years. I worked 30 years. And I'm just living off of my pension right now. Bills and everything are coming out of there. But I do have something in savings, and at the bank, they keep suggesting that I do something with the $125,000 in the savings, because I also have the $19,000 plus in the checking. So I'm trying to figure out what I should do with it, CDs or... because I'm just not sure. And what they're offering doesn't seem like much, like 3%. So yeah. I'm not sure what steps I should take.
7: Well, this is a great situation here, Shelley, because you've got a pension covering your monthly bills. 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You've got plenty in your checking, which is good to keep a little extra so you don't kind of run it down, you know, to zero every month. So that's good that you have a nice cushion there of $19,000. That $125,000, I'm glad to hear that you're getting 3%. You can do better than that. So, for instance, you know, our friends at Adelphi Christian Banking, the biggest Christian banking solution in the country, they're offering 4% right now on money markets up to $100,000. And an additional $400 when you open an account, when you use the code FAITHFI. So that would be an example of where you could get an extra 1%, and just go to faithfi.com/banking to learn more about that. But here's what I'd like to do. I'd like to help you kind of break down how to think about the 19 and the 125 in terms of putting them in buckets. So maybe bucket one is your checking cushion. Okay, so this might be, you know, maybe $5,000 that you want to keep there. Maybe you're more comfortable with more than that, but you're keeping a cushion so you don't drain that account to zero. And, you know, you'd never have to worry about any kind of overdraft charge. I think $19,000 is more than you need there, especially because you're not earning any interest on it. Somewhere between $2,000 and $5,000 is probably right. So then we could move the rest of that over to your savings. So let's say we took $15,000 out of there. That would take your savings up to $140,000. Bucket two we'll call safety. So this is enough cash for emergencies. We usually recommend 3 to 6 months worth of expenses. So if we were to do that, how much do you typically spend in a month's time?
12: Maybe $1,700 on utilities and gas, food.
7: And what about everything else? Maybe another $1,000?
12: Another $1,000. Yeah, eating out.
7: Okay. Yeah. So let's call it, let's just round it up to 2000. So if we had 6 months worth of expenses, you know, we would put $12,000 in your emergency fund. Okay. Now you may say, listen, I would be more comfortable with, you know, something like 15 or 20,000. I mean, whatever it is, that's going to be our safety bucket. That one belongs in the savings account, either where you're at now, or maybe you move it to something, you know, where you can get a little more interest. For instance, I mentioned our friends at Adelphi Christian Banking, you know, are offering 4% in their money market for up to a year. And so that would, you could go to faithfi.com/banking, and you know that you would be aligned with a Christian banking partner and getting a little better interest rate. The third bucket I'm going to say is, let's go ahead and pay off that debt. Because if you pay off that $8,500 and then you pay off the $17,000, you're going to get a guaranteed return equal to the interest rate you're no longer paying. And as long as that's more than 4%, then you're in the money. And I suspect it's probably 5, 6, 7, 8%, something like that. So I just go ahead and pay those off. And then the next bucket is really going to be what we'll call the growth bucket. So any money beyond your cushion in your checking and beyond your emergency fund and beyond what you need for the debt repayment, you know, has the ability to either stay in the high yield savings, move to a certificate of deposit, a CD, or maybe you start investing it in a diversified way with, you know, a very conservative portfolio. And maybe you even get an advisor to help you do that so we could try to grow it, you know, and not take unnecessary risk, but do better than you could do in a savings account. But that's only if you're comfortable with that. You may not want to take any risk. And if so, you'd want to stay in the high yield savings, money market, and CD category. But give me your thoughts on all that.
12: Yeah, this works. I was trying to figure it out on my own for so long, and I finally decided to call in because I was like, I need to quit waiting. I'm not getting any younger. This also, that $1,000 also includes my church that I'm trying to give generously to as well.
7: Yes.
12: Once I'm done paying off that student loan, it'll free up money for me to be able to give to that campaign.
7: I love that. That's great.
12: Yeah. So that's what I was thinking before I called you. I need to figure out how to give more to
7: Good.
12: The campaign that we're trying to pay off some of our church loan.
7: I love that. So. Yeah, that's great. Well, the good news is you've lived modestly and you've saved diligently. And Shelly, now you're in a position to follow the leading of the Lord in that giving, which is just incredible. So I love that. Well, hopefully I've given you a few things to think about. I appreciate your call today, and call anytime if I can help you, okay? We're going to finish today in Michigan. Michael's been waiting patiently. Michael, you'll be our final caller. Go ahead, sir.
13: Thanks for taking my call, Rob. I'm 59 years old. I have everything paid off. I have a fully funded emergency fund. I'm contributing to my 401k, so that's looking good. And I have about $200,000 that I would like to invest. And just wanted to get your opinion. You know, there's lots of options, obviously. I want to be somewhat conservative, but at the same time, I don't want to miss out on a good market and making money that can be used for the kingdom. So do you know, there's fixed annuities I can get for 5.5%, or do I jump on some of the crypto, or what do you recommend?
7: I mean, what I would recommend is going to sound pretty plain vanilla, and that is just, you know, buy some high quality mutual funds that are balanced. You know, because at 60, you would typically, you know, have maybe a 50-50 portfolio. 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But I love the position you're in with the fully funded emergency fund. 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You're completely debt-free. 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If the Lord tarries, you might need this money to last 30 to 40 years. And so, you know, let's invest it wisely. You could align it with your values and use one of the faith-based investing mutual funds like Eventide or Praxis or Guidestone or One Ascent. You could use indexes. Or you could just use, you know, actively managed funds. But I'd probably look for a balance in a fixed income fund where you're going to participate in the rise in the prices of the bonds as the interest rates fall, and then some good high quality growth mutual funds to complement that. Nothing terribly exciting, but you can kind of set it and forget it and watch it grow over the next couple of decades. I hope that helps. If you need some advice, you can connect with a CKA at faithfi.com. Thanks to my team today, Taylor, Devin, and Robert. We'll see you next time. Bye-bye.
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15: This is Max McLean. The story of the Bible is a divine drama of how God would redeem his people from their sin. But when the Redeemer came, would he be despised and rejected? Listen to the Bible from Isaiah 53. Who has believed our message? And to whom has the arm of the Lord been revealed? He grew up before him like a tender shoot and like a root out of dry ground. He had no beauty or majesty to attract us to him, nothing in his appearance that we should desire him. He was despised and rejected by men, a man of sorrows and familiar with suffering. Like one from whom men hide their faces, he was despised, and we esteemed him not. Surely he took up our infirmities and carried our sorrows, yet we considered him stricken by God, smitten by him and afflicted. But he was pierced for our transgressions. He was crushed for our iniquities. The punishment that brought us peace was upon him, and by his wounds we are healed. We all, like sheep, have gone astray. Each of us has turned to his own way. And the Lord has laid on him the iniquity of us all. He was oppressed and afflicted, yet he did not open his mouth. He was led like a lamb to the slaughter, and as a sheep before her shearers is silent, so he did not open his mouth. By oppression and judgment he was taken away. And who can speak of his descendants? For he was cut off from the land of the living. For the transgression of my people he was stricken. He was assigned a grave with the wicked and with the rich in his death, though he had done no violence, nor was any deceit in his mouth. Yet it was the Lord's will to crush him and cause him to suffer. And though the Lord makes his life a guilt offering, he will see his offspring and prolong his days. And the will of the Lord will prosper in his hand. After the suffering of his soul, he will see the light of life and be satisfied. By his knowledge, my righteous servant will justify many, and he will bear their iniquities. Therefore I will give him a portion among the great, and he will divide the spoils with the strong, because he poured out his life unto death and was numbered with the transgressors. For he bore the sin of many and made intercession for the transgressors. From Isaiah 53, listen to the Bible. It's great for the soul.
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17: Back to Genesis with Dr. John Morris, geologist and president of the Institute for Creation Research. Dr. Morris, are spiders ever found in the fossil record?
18: Yes, unbelievably, Chris, they are. Not only spiders, but sometimes spider webs are found. A spider and its web was found in amber, which was dated by evolutionists at 190 million years old. Now, I don't buy the date. I think the amber was formed at the time of Noah's flood. But think how silly this makes the millions of years idea look. Spider silk is so fragile, it dehydrates and deteriorates quite quickly. Does anybody really think it's going to last for 190 million years? Chris, a better idea is out there. It's the back to Genesis idea of creation and the flood.
17: If you'd like to go back to Genesis, you can find us on the web at www.icr.org. For the Institute for Creation Research, I'm Chris O'Brien. Thanks for tuning in.
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22: Hello, friends. Would you like to hear an amazing fact? Most people picture retirement as a time to relax, visit the grandkids, and maybe take a long cruise. In fact, evidence has shown it's cheaper for seniors to live on a cruise ship than in a nursing home. But Alexander Doba of Poland has a different kind of retirement cruise in mind. At 64, this mechanical engineer made his first Atlantic crossing alone in a kayak. Setting out from Senegal, Africa in 2010, he paddled his 20-foot kayak 3,300 miles across the Atlantic. For 99 days, he fought off sharks, dodged whales, and played with sea turtles, eventually landing in Brazil. Not ready to retire, Doba planned another transatlantic cruise. In October 2013, the 66-year-old Doba left Portugal in his kayak, enduring months of powerful storms, opposing currents, and equipment failures. In fact, for one 47-day stretch, he lost all communication with the outside world because his home crew forgot to pay his satellite phone bill. Finally, on April 2014, 167 days later, he completed the epic transatlantic adventure, paddling 7,700 miles to Florida. On this trip, he set a record for the longest open water crossing ever undertaken by a lone kayaker, and he became National Geographic's 2015 Adventure of the Year. Now, at 69 years of age, this fearless traveler has just attempted his third Atlantic crossing, departing May 29th from Liberty Island in New York, hoping to reach Portugal by his 70th birthday. Unfortunately, a few days into his trip, his kayak was capsized by a wave and damaged. When rescued, he was asked if he was giving up. Alexander responded, "Absolutely not. 95% of people die in their beds. I will fix my boat and try again next year." You have to admire Alexander for his dauntless courage. You know, the Bible says that Christians should be the most courageous people of all. Stay with us, friends. We're going to learn more as Amazing Facts brings you this edition of Bible Answers Live.
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22: 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Excellent opportunity to call now. Get your question on tonight's broadcast. I'm Doug Batchelor, and Pastor Jean Ross is on vacation right now. And so we're going to begin the program with prayer. Father in heaven, we're just so thankful for your word and for the hope that we have in Jesus and the opportunity for knowing you and having everlasting life. We pray, Lord, that this program tonight will be the vehicle to communicate truth and new hope into the lives of others. And so bless everything that is said, and that it might be in harmony with your will. We pray in Jesus' name. Amen.
1: Well, friends, I was inspired by the testimony of Alexander Doba, this Polish gentleman who just decided, hey, I'm not going to retire. I want to start traveling. He considers himself a tourist, but he kayaked alone. I've done some kayaking, a little bit of ocean kayaking. Most of what I've done is river kayaking. And my kayak was like, you know, 7-8 feet long. To be kayaking with a 20-foot long kayak loaded with all of your food, water, communication gear, sleeping spot that you're going to need for over 100 days at sea, sometimes out in blistering oceans, boy, I tell you, you must be a very intrepid traveler to do that. He didn't believe in retiring once he turned 65, that's for sure. But, you know, the Bible talks about Christians also being willing to take an adventurous journey. Make it up your mind to be a Christian. It's a walk, it's a journey, and you don't always know what's coming. When the children of Israel came out of Egypt, they did not know from day to day where they were going. They would follow this pillar of cloud. God said, put on your

0: world that we're living in today, then we have a book that you'll enjoy. 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And as mentioned, I'm Doug Batchelor, and we're going to go to our first phone call, talking next with Michael, who's calling from Miami, Florida. Welcome, Michael. 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
1: Hello, Pastor Doug. Good to talk to you again. My question was, I hope this doesn't seem too odd a question, but my question was about Christians and sports, I guess. I once heard from somebody talking about Christians and, well, competitive sports particularly, saying that that's something that Christians should not be engaged in. And, you know, I guess basically on the idea that it harbors a spirit of competition and trying to dominate other people rather than build each other up. And, you know, I guess I found that it was a bit of a generalization, because I know some people play even competitive sports to, you know, more or less challenge themselves in that arena. But I just wanted to know if there was any biblical comment, or if there was any thought you had on the matter, on the issue of Christians playing sports.
0: That's
1: or
0: a
1: even
0: great
1: competitive
0: question.
1: Sports in general.
0: Yeah, very good question. Mm-hmm. Very relevant now, since the International Olympics have just launched in Rio this week. How should a Christian relate to sports? Well, let me give you a Bible answer. And the Bible, of course, does refer to the Christian life as running a race. Paul talks about boxing the air. And so there are references to sports, but it doesn't mean that, you know, God is making a wholesale endorsement of sports. I think that there, you know, a lot of competitive sports, let's face it, the gladiators, and when they were burning Christians in the Colosseum, they did that for entertainment, and it was certainly violent. There are some sports that are violent. They don't build up. They break down. And I know I'm going to probably get some phone calls on this, but, you know, a lot of the sports where it's almost turns into a religion. You've heard about football stadiums. And when I say football, internationally, football is soccer. In America, football is American football. But either way, one team wins, another team loses, and there's a riot on the field. And so, you know, now there are some valid things. I play racquetball with my co-host, Pastor Ross, sometimes once or twice a week. And, you know, we get out there. We actually pray before we play. You get some exercise. It's great. You can play year-round. And, you know, my conscience doesn't bother me in doing that. But I think that when you get out there, if you're going to be doing something with others for exercise, the idea of pride and domination, those are, of course, traits that a Christian should avoid. And the idea that anything would replace, you know, people will go to a football game in the rain and scream at the top of their lungs for their favorite team, but they will sleep in for church, and you can't hardly get them to say amen. So in many ways, sports is sometimes, there are more, what do they call these, sports channels than virtually any other kind of channel. You got a cooking channel, and you know they got channels that have to do with building and houses, but man, they got tons of sports channels, so it almost is a religion for some people. I've never been much of a spectator of sports, but there's nothing wrong with playing a game with a ball and getting some exercise. I think folks are getting the idea of the principle. Does that make sense, Michael?
1: I think it does. Yeah, it does make sense. I was asking particularly because when I had heard that thought that I said that I heard from somebody else during a Bible study, it broached a major concern with me, because I'm the I'm the president of a ping pong club at my local college, and you know, it just made me question being a Christian, how I should then go about handling that.
0: I would love to have you come to California and play ping pong with me. I got a ping pong table in my house. That'd be a lot of fun. But, you know, with anything, whether it's ping pong

0: or whatever it is. You know, if people get competitive and ugly, you've probably seen that. That's the wrong spirit. If people are playing an interesting game that's teaching them coordination and physics, you know, everybody needs some healthy diversion, and so I wouldn't see a problem with that. But so a lot of it has to do with the attitudes and whether we're doing it. You know, the bottom line is, what would Jesus do? You know, these proud dances that football players make when they get a touchdown, kind of gloating. You know, there's something wrong with that. Anyway, hey, I appreciate your question, Michael, but we got a few people called in, so we're going to go to the next call. Talking next with Grace, calling from Richland, Washington. Grace, you're on the air with Bible Answers Live.
1: Hello, thank you for answering my call.
0: My pleasure.
1: So I've always grown up wearing jeans, and lately the topic dress reform has been on my mind and my heart, and I just don't know, is it a sin for me to wear jeans, or do I have to wear a skirt?
0: The principles in Christian dress you're going to find in the Bible, in the book of Deuteronomy, it says that a man shall not wear a woman's clothing, neither shall a woman put on a man's garment, for all that do this are an abomination. So one principle is there needs to be a distinction between the clothing of men and women. Now that's almost gone out the window in our culture, right? Let me give you some others. Paul and Peter talk about being adorned in modest apparel. We do not only wear clothing to protect us from the environment because it's too hot or cold. When Adam and Eve first put on clothes, it had nothing to do with the temperature. It had to do with modesty. And men and women, men more so than women, are attracted to the figure of the opposite sex. And so when a woman, and like I said, men can do this too, but when a woman is wearing clothing that is designed specifically to look sexy and to attract the opposite sex, that's not Christian. Jesus said it's a sin for a man to look on a woman and lust in his heart. What would it be then if a girl deliberately dresses in a way to try to get men to fall into sin in that area? So obviously that's not good. So there ought to be a modesty in the attire. Now, I have seen immodest dresses and I have seen modest pants. So the question is not pants or dresses. Because if you're going to ride a bicycle or climb a mountain, it's a lot more practical for a woman to wear pants than a dress. So, and sometimes a dress can be immodest, if you know what I'm saying. So it's the principles that a person needs to follow. Is it, you know, Christians should, of course, be clean. We don't need to wear fashions that are 80 years old. You know, I think Wesley said we should not be the first one to adopt a new fashion, neither should we be the last. You don't want to stand out because you're weird. But so right. Christians should wear tasteful clothing. It should be neat and clean, modest, and there should be a distinction. Is it a man's clothes or is it a woman's clothes? Because the Bible's really clear that if a man is wearing a woman's clothes or if a woman is wearing man's clothing, it is an abomination. God's the strongest word God uses to express displeasure in the Bible.
1: Okay.
0: So, you know, I have a book that I can send you on that. And it's actually called Colorful Cosmetics and Jewelry, but the book goes into the principle of dress as well. And if you'd like a free copy of that, all you got to do is call our resource number, 800-835-6747. If you'd like that, Grace, 800-835-6747. 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It's called Colorful Cosmetics and Jewelry, but it goes into the principles of Christian dress. Thank you for your call. Appreciate that. And with that, we're going to talk next to Stefan, who's calling from Mariposa, California. Stefan, you're on the air with Bible Answers Live.
2: Thank you, Doug. And it's Stephen, S-T-E-P-H-E-N.
0: Oh, I'm sorry. Okay.
2: No problem there, my friend. I want Colossians, second chapter.
0: Okay.
2: Second verse.
0: I'm there. You want to read it or do you want me to?
2: My most understanding and the confusion seems to be in the last three sentences, the acknowledgement of the mystery of God and of the Father and of Christ. Is that a typo, or is this mystery of God supposed to be the Holy Spirit?
0: No, well, you know, it's interesting you would ask that question because I was listening to a radio program on my way over here where they were talking about this. I listen to Christian radio, too. And think of the word God. Sometimes the apostles use the word God the way we would use the last name in a family. So when you say God, you've got Elohim is a plural. In the beginning, God created the heavens and the earth, and God said, let us make man in our image. So you've got God speaking of himself in the plural. So when Paul says God, the Father, and Christ, in whom are hidden all the treasures of wisdom and knowledge, he's not deleting the Spirit. He's writing a letter teaching the Colossians that Christ is God as well as the Father.
2: Mm-hmm. Well, I understand that pretty much. It's just the way that the sentence was put together when it said mystery of God and of the Father and of Christ.
0: Right. Well, you would agree that the Father is God.
2: Absolutely.
0: So the fact that Paul is separating out the Father and of Christ is talking about the Father and the Son.
2: Uh-huh.
0: So you're right. It is a unique wording, and sometimes it comes out that way when you translate from Greek to English. The sentence structure isn't exactly how we would say it. You know what you might do is take a look. Well, I might do it for you real quick here. I'm just curious what the English Standard Version says. It says that their hearts might be encouraged, being knit together in love, to reach all the riches of full assurance of understanding and knowledge of God's mystery, which is in Christ. See, they worded it a little differently there.
2: Yes, uh-huh.
0: That was the English Standard Version. It almost sounds a little clearer.
2: Uh-huh.
0: Well, I hope that helps a little. You know, I do have a book, if you're interested, on the subject of the Trinity. Talks about God the Father, the Son, and the Spirit. We'll be happy to send you a free copy, Stefan. And that would be... just call 800-835-6747. Ask for the book on the Trinity. Appreciate your call. With that, we're going to move on, take another call or two before our break, and talk with Ronald. Ronald is listening from Everett, Michigan. Is that right?
3: Yes, it is, Pastor Batchelor. And my question is about the abomination of desolation. And I've always thought there's a future component to this, but... recently, I've been told that's wrong. It's found in Mark 13, 14, and Daniel 12, and Matthew 24, 15, and I've been told that it's all past, but then again, in Revelation 11, it sounds like... there's going to be another temple there because the Lord tells the guy to measure it.
0: Right.
3: So
0: I tell you what, let me just jump in real quick, if that's okay. I agree with you that while there is a past fulfillment of the abomination of desolation, and let me explain that, Jesus in not only Matthew 24:15 and Mark chapter 13, in Luke, I believe it's chapter 17, Jesus says, when you see the abomination of desolation, those that be in Judea flee to the mountains. That's what he says in Matthew 24:15. In Luke, he says, when you see Jerusalem encompassed with armies, let those that be in Jerusalem flee into the mountains. The disciples are asking Jesus two things, and he's answering their question. One question is, when will this be where there's not one stone left upon another in the temple, that God's people would be desolated? He's talking about the destruction of Jerusalem is the first part. That is in the past. But there's still something coming in the future when God's people are going to be surrounded with the laws of the beast and be forced to flee for their lives, those that be in Judah flee in the mountains. So there is still a future fulfillment to this, and we have a book. I'll send you a free copy, and the name of the book is The Abomination of Desolation. Would you like a copy of that, Ronald?
3: Oh, I'd love it.
0: It's free, and it's a good book by Gary Gibbs, my friend. And just call this number, and the number is 800-835-6747. Tell them you're listening to Bible Answers Live, and you'd like a copy of that book, Abomination of Desolation. We'll send it to you. And if you're in a hurry, you can go to amazingfacts.org, and you can read it online right there. 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That does free another line. 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Going to talk next with James, calling from Kent, Washington. James, you're on the air with Bible Answers Live.
4: Hi, Pastor. I appreciate you taking my call.
0: Thank you for calling.
4: Well, I was raised Roman Catholic, but I identify myself as Christian. I accepted Jesus just recently. And I was...
0: Praise the Lord.
4: Thank you. Thank you. God is good. And I you know, I still have these back and forth with my mother. She's Catholic. And I was wondering how mortal sin, do we believe in how mortal sin, how do we view mortal sin as a Christian? My question.
0: All right. Well, first of all, the word mortal means deadly. Matar means death in Latin or Spanish. That's where you get the word a matador. And so when you say mortal sin, you mean deadly sin. All sin is deadly because the wages for sin is death, is what Romans chapter 3 tells us. And so, you know, the idea that, that there's some sins that are not deadly, actually it was Romans 6 I misquoted before, but I think what they believe in the Catholic Church is that there's some sins that are more serious. And, you know, it is true that murder is more serious than, you know, maybe stealing. You steal a loaf of bread, consequences are, you know, pretty small. You take someone's life, those are pretty serious consequences. So what is she saying that you've committed a mortal sin?
4: Yes. She insinuates that, yes.
0: Yeah. You know, when you accept eternal life, there's not a mortal sin about that. Now, Jesus does talk about the unpardonable sin. And I think the Catholics maybe took some of those principles about the unpardonable sin, and then they put certain names to it. There are what they call seven deadly sins that you find listed in Proverbs, where he says, six things the Lord hates, yes, seven are an abomination unto him. And he talks about the proud look and the lying tongue, so forth. But that doesn't mean that lying can't be forgiven or a proud look can't be forgiven. It's just saying that, you know, these sins God hates. So they built a whole doctrine out of certain sins being deadly sins. The unpardonable sin is basically a sin that you will not repent of, so you cannot be forgiven. You see what I'm saying?
4: Right, that would be the sin that leads to death.
0: Yeah, that for which there's no forgiveness, John talks about. And I've got a book that I've written about the unpardonable sin. I'll be happy to send you a free copy. It's called Beyond Mercy, What is the Unpardonable Sin? Now, you know, there are sins that are very serious. You can think about murder. Well, you know, God forgave a couple of murderers in the Bible. King David, Manasseh, Moses killed a man once. So murder's a sin. But people were forgiven. Adultery is a sin, but there's several adulterers in the Bible. Samson, David, that will be forgiven. Lying is a sin. Peter lied and he denied he knew Jesus, but he was forgiven. And so the idea of backsliding from the church being a deadly sin, you've probably heard the parable of the prodigal son, James?
4: Yes.
0: He left his father's house and went off to the pig pen for years. But he repented and came back, and his father accepted him. So even if someone supposedly leaves the church, it's not a deadly sin. Now, I don't believe you've left the church. It sounds like you're coming to Christ. So, you know, love your mother. Be patient with your mother. She has a deeply ingrained belief. One commandment is to honor your father and mother. You need to respect her. But one of the best ways to help her is by putting Christ in his word first, okay? Would you like that book? I'll be sending you a free copy of the book, Beyond Mercy, What is the Unpardonable Sin? Just call our resource number. Now, this one is not online, but we'll mail it to you. 800-835-6747. It's a great study. I wrote this on, that sounded kind of patronizing. I wrote it. It's great. Didn't mean it that way, but it is good. 800-835-6747. What is the Unpardonable Sin? We will send that to you. You know, friends, I see that we've got a break coming up in just about a minute, and we're going to take more Bible questions. Oh, they're telling me I might have time for one quick Bible question. All right, Tom is calling from Louisiana. Tom, can we ask our question quickly before the break?
5: Yes, thank you. I would like to know the difference in the Sabbath and the Lord's Day, and do we celebrate one or the other, and why in the modern, in the church age that we're in now?
0: That's a great question. You know, there's a very popular misunderstanding that there's a difference between the Sabbath day and the Lord's Day. Some people say Sabbath day, seventh day of the week, Lord's Day, first day of the week. In reality, the only day that the Bible calls the Lord's Day is the Sabbath. Let me give you an example. In the Ten Commandments, it says, "But the seventh day is the Sabbath of the Lord." That would be the Lord's Day. Isaiah tells us in chapter 58 that he says, "You've put aside my holy day." And New Testament, Jesus, the Son of Man, is Lord of the Sabbath. So all through the Bible, and when John's in the vision, in John chapter, Revelation chapter 1, verse 10, on the Lord's Day, it was the Sabbath day. Nowhere does the Bible call Sunday the Lord's Day. And we've got a free book on that we'll send you on which day is the Lord's Day. You just call the resource line. Right back in a moment.
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0: 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And if you have a Bible question, just give us a call. 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I am Doug Batchelor. Pastor Jean Ross is on vacation tonight. Well earned. And so with the help of our studio crew, we're going to do our best to do this octopus maneuver where I use my hands to operate the computer and the telephones. It just takes, it's hard for me to chew gum and walk at the same time. So you all pray for me. We're going to go next and talk with, let's see who's next in line, talking to Brandy, who's calling from, how do you say that, Wamster, Wyoming? Brandy, you're on the air. Huh?
12: Wamsutter, Wyoming.
0: Wamsutter.
12: Right in the middle on I-80.
0: All right. And you're...
12: I thank you for taking my question.
0: Sure.
12: And my question is, how do you know the difference between when you have a relationship with Christ where it becomes legalism to it's an actual relationship. And I maybe not worded that right, but that's kind of where I'm going.
0: Well, I actually think you did a good job wording that. Have a relationship with the Lord where you're obedient, but you're not doing it out of legalism, but you're doing it because of love for the Lord. Jesus said, if you love me, keep my commandments in John chapter 14. So the reason to obey God is because you love him. If you're doing all of the right things in the Christian life for the wrong reason, it quickly can become a kind of legalistic relationship. Now, if you're going to do the right things and your motive isn't the best motive, you should still do the right things. If you're not killing somebody because it's against the law, you'd really like to kill them, but you don't want to go to jail. Well, that's the wrong reason not to kill them, but you should still not kill them. You see what I'm saying? So
12: yes.
0: Even if you're doing the right things and your reasons are legalistic, you should always try and do the right thing. But what you want to pray for then is that you develop a relationship so it becomes a joy to do it for someone you love. When mothers love their children and they love their babies, they do all kinds of sacrificial things because they love the babies. It's not because there's a law that says you need to take care of your children. Even if there was no law, they would feed their children. You know what I'm saying? So you want to love the Lord. And if you know him, you'll love him. And the way you get to know him is through communication. You talk to him when you pray. He talks to you through his word. And as you spend time communing with the Lord, you'll know him better, you'll love him more, then you'll want to obey him. You know, the great commandment is love the Lord with all your heart, because if you keep that commandment and you love the Lord, all the other commandments fall into place. Does that make sense, Brandy?
12: Yes, it does.
0: Well, bless your heart. You know, there's a book we'd like to send you. If you've not read it before, it's called 3 Steps to Heaven. We'll be happy to send you a free copy of that. It really talks about that love relationship with the Lord. And just call the resource number, 800-835-6747. Tell them you're listening to Amazing Facts and that we've offered you the book, 3 Steps to Heaven. We'll be happy to send that to you. Okay, next we're going to talk with Sam, who's calling from Calgary, Canada. Hi, Sam. You're on the air with Bible Answers Live.
9: Hi, how are you?
0: Doing well. How are you?
9: I'm good, thank you. My question is it forbidden to smoke or drink in Christianity?
0: Well, of course, in the Bible, and Christianity needs to be based on the Bible, they didn't smoke back then. That was pretty much discovered by Sir Walter Raleigh in one of his early visits to the Carolinas. He brought tobacco back to Europe during the time of Queen Elizabeth, I believe. And so the Bible's never going to mention smoking because it's comparatively a new habit. Drinking does go back to the Bible, and I'll tell you what it says. It tells us in the Bible, wine is a mocker, strong drink is raging, and whoever's deceived thereby is not wise. And you look at the history, it says, you know, Noah got drunk and he stumbled around naked. Lot got drunk and he slept with his daughters. And, you know, David tried to get Uriah drunk so that he would go against his conscience. And the Bible says, give wine to those that are ready to perish. They offered wine to Jesus on the cross, and once he tasted and saw that it was fermented, he wouldn't drink it. And so, a quick answer would be, as a Christian, you want to be able to resist temptation. When a person is drinking alcohol, it lowers your ability to resist temptation. And so, not a good thing. Now, I'm sure there'll be people in heaven that didn't know better. Smoking, obviously, you know, Bible says, thou shalt not kill, and that would include yourself. I used to smoke. And I know the Lord accepted me when I first came to him, but he convicted me. I needed to quit because it just wasn't a good witness. It's not good for you, and it's a big waste of money. So I think that it's not a good thing for Christians to drink or smoke. And Sam, we've got a book. I'll send you a free copy. It's called Alcohol and the Christian. Alcohol and the Christian. And you just call anyone that wants to know about that. Call 800-835-6747, and we'll be sending you a copy of that book. All right, going to talk next to Anna. Call in from Medford, Oregon. Anna, you're on the air with Bible Answers Live.
13: Hello.
0: Hi, how are you doing?
13: I'm pretty good. Thank you for accepting my call.
0: Absolutely. And your question?
13: My question has to do with women ruling. It's in 1 Timothy
14: 2:12, but I suffer not a woman to teach, nor to usurp authority over the man, but to be in silence. Does this include in a marriage?
0: No. You mean, does it mean that a woman in a marriage can't talk or can't say or teach? Because a woman does a whole lot of teaching in the home. So,
14: can a woman control a house?
0: Sure. Now, when you say control the house, you know, whenever I think the Bible's pretty clear. I know it's not popular, and I know it's culturally, politically incorrect to say this in our day and age, but I've got to just tell you what the Bible says. The Bible, in my opinion, mm-hmm. is exceedingly clear that God has made men and women different, and that God asks men to be the spiritual protectors and leaders of the family and to provide. That doesn't mean that a woman can't work. It doesn't mean that a woman can't lead. But, you know, in our family, my wife respects me as the spiritual leader in the family. That doesn't mean we don't discuss things. It doesn't mean that I don't, you know, respect her opinion and give into her opinion frequently. And it doesn't mean she doesn't have a right to be upset. You know, it's not like a dictatorial relationship. But sometimes you need to have somebody who is the final word. In God, through the Bible, the men were the patriarchs of the family. They were the priests of the family, and they were the leaders. And men would often lay their lives down and fight for their families and die. You know, God made men a little bit stronger physically, and that was to protect. And so that doesn't mean that women can't teach or they can't speak, but they weren't to do it and overrule the authority of their families. I don't know if that made sense. You still there, Anna?
14: Yes, I am.
0: So is there a specific scenario in the marriage you're wondering about?
14: Yes, where do I have the authority with my future husband to have the final say, to always lead him, to basically control him, make him do what I want him to do at all times?
0: No. Well, first of all, I think that if you're marrying the right person, he is going to respect your opinions. And there are areas of domain that, you know, I think a successful family, husbands and wives, will recognize the spiritual gifts of one another, and they will surrender certain areas of the family and responsibilities to that person. I actually, mm-hmm. my wife takes care of the finances in the family. I mean, I work and a paycheck comes home, but Karen takes care of paying all the bills and dealing with the finances, and I just give her that leadership. It doesn't mean she doesn't mm-hmm. accept my opinion on that, but, you know, men should be spiritual leaders in the family. And, you know, that's the scenario that we find in the Bible. I've got a book. I'll send you a free copy, Anna, if you'd like it. And it's called Women in Ministry, and it talks about what the Bible says about the relationship between men and women. And if you call our resource number, 800-835-6747, ask for the book Women in Ministry, and it helps answer some of these questions like the one you just asked from 1 Timothy. And we'll send that to you. You can also read it online at amazingfacts.org. Well, friends, that does free up another phone. And if you've got a Bible question, just give us a call. Good chance you'll get on tonight's program, 800-GOD-SAYS, 800-463-7297. 800-463-7297 brings your question to our studio. And talking next with John, who's calling from Needles, California. John, I know where that is. How are you doing?
15: Hello. Pretty good. I kind of have two questions for you.
0: Okay.
15: The first is, why do you think God only had a son and not a daughter? And now the second is, in the Bible, they never don't count women, it seems like. When, like, Moses walked to the Red Sea and God parted it, they only counted the men. And then, like, when Jesus fed the multitudes, they counted the men. And I think in the genealogy, they gave the names of men. So I was wondering, is it a superiority thing, or what is your take on why they don't count the women and they count the men?
0: Good question. That's somewhat related to our last question. In the genealogies of Jesus that you find in Matthew, it does primarily trace the lineage of Jesus through the men. And it was, you know, through the household of the man. It does mention four women in the genealogy of Jesus. Let me see it. I think it mentions Rahab, Tamar, is it Ruth, and Sarah. Of course, Mary is mentioned there. So there are women who figured prominently in the genealogy of Jesus that are specifically mentioned. But they typically traced, and even Adam's genealogy that you find in, or Abraham's genealogy you find in, like, Genesis 5, goes up to the Tower of Babel. It traces it through the men. They were the patriarchs. It relates, you know, the Bible is definitely a book that follows the patriarchal model as opposed to a matriarchal model. And you're asking, you know, why did God say that he gave his only begotten son as opposed to his daughter? Hypothetically, you could ask the question, why do we pray our Father in heaven instead of our mother in heaven? Well, God is showing his leadership, and in that the Bible was written with a patriarchal perspective. The father was considered the supreme leader of the family, the spiritual, the priest of the family, and God is the ultimate leader. And he had a son, and he gave, the firstborn son was the one that the father often gave everything to, and Jesus came in the symbol of the firstborn son. Of course, he existed before he was born as a human, but he was Mary's only child. Joseph had other children from a prior marriage, and so he was Mary's firstborn as well. Anyway, I don't know if that's a helping answer. You may also enjoy the book that we just offered to our previous caller, John, talking about women in ministry, answers some of these delicate questions that the Bible talks about, the relationship between husband, wife, what does it mean when it says submit, the relationship between women and men in ministry, and of course, I believe every believer is called to use their gifts in ministry, but there's a difference then when it's talking about whether men and women should be ordained as pastor. And you find a distinction in why did Jesus pick 12 apostles? Why didn't he, you know, six men and six women? Why were they all men? So it answers some of those things. If you want a free copy of that, Women in Ministry, call 800-835-6747. And if you want to call in a Bible question to the studio, the other number, 800-GOD-SAYS, 800-463-7297 comes to the studio. Thank you, John. Hope that helps a little. And with that, we're going to talk to Topeka, Kansas. Alex is waiting. Alex, welcome to Bible Answers Live.
16: Hi, thank you for taking my call. I just want to know what, if anything, the Scripture says about common law marriage.
0: All right, what does the Bible say, if anything, about common law marriage? In other words, not going through the legal ceremony. If people are married, are just living together for a few years and they have kids, do they ultimately get to the point where they're recognized as married? Well, varying states have different laws on this. Actually, very few states, and I don't remember which ones, in North America recognize common law marriage. I've heard all kinds of people quote it, but if you actually look at the laws, you'll find there's really very few states. In the beginning, when God married Adam and Eve, God gave Adam his wife. He conducted the first marriage ceremony. First miracle of Jesus was at a marriage ceremony. As society grew, I mean, when, you know, the tribes were pretty small, when Isaac took his wife, it simply says Isaac took Rebekah into his mother's tent and she became his wife. Doesn't sound like they had a big ceremony. But by the time you get to Jacob, there was a marriage ceremony. Basically, it was really important when two people made this covenant, marriage was a covenant, that it was registered with everybody else so that women would not be going after some other woman's husband and men would not be going after some other man's wife. And they were socially registered when they were married. By the time of Jesus, you see that Joseph was engaged to Mary. There was a whole public process and they had a ceremony and then the engagement was registered and consummated. So I think that you're either legally married or you're not legally married. It's important for Christians to live and obey the laws of the land. Some of the laws about marriage were designed to help protect children so that, you know, fathers, when they had children, were responsible for them. So I don't know if I'm, did I lose Kevin? No, Alex in Topeka, something happened to your call. Alex, you still there?
16: Hello?
0: Sorry, you know, I think I bumped the button and you were on mute. Does that make sense?
16: Well, I'm trying to, because I live in a state that does recognize common marriage, and I'm not reading in the scriptures where it says you have to go through a marriage ceremony. So it's confusing somebody who wants to do something right, but...
0: Well, let me ask, what would be the reason you wouldn't want to go through a marriage ceremony?
16: Because the question should be reversed. You know, why would I want to? Is there the government system? You know, is this me? I'm thinking it's just a spiritual commitment, not a legal matter, where the government needs to be.
0: I would respectfully disagree. I think that it is a spiritual commitment. I agree. But I also think marriage is a civil covenant that is recognized by society. When two people get married, they do it publicly. It's not a secret. You want people to know you've made these covenants, that you are going to be a new family unit. There's nothing wrong with that being registered. If you are married legally, you don't ever have to hang your head and announce, yes, we're married. If you're always having to explain, well, it's a common law marriage and you got to make arguments, it always creates doubt about whether you're really married or not. And so when I was a young hippie, I used to make all these creative arguments about common law marriage. But as I've lived a little longer and I've looked at the fallout from that, I believe that there's wisdom behind being legally married. That's, you know, great. You can be legally married in a church, so it's a spiritual event, but it's recognized by society and it's protected. At least it used to be. So, you know, I have a book I'll be happy to send you, Alex, and it's called Marriage, Divorce, and Remarriage. This is a full book. You can't read it online, but I'll send you a free copy. Call 800-835-6747. Ask for the book on marriage, divorce, and remarriage. And good question. I appreciate your call. Going to go to another line, though, and talking next to, Sandra, calling from Hopkinsville, Kentucky. Sandra, you're on the air.
17: Hi there.
0: Hi, thanks for calling.
17: Yes, I'd like to know if today we still have to give our tithe like it says in Malachi.
0: Well, I think that tithe really would be the minimum daily requirement, as they say, with vitamins. The Bible specifies that there is a program that God has for supporting the spread of the gospel, the support of ministry. In the Old Testament, and this goes back before the Jewish nation came out of Egypt, Abraham gave a tithe to the Melchizedek. And then you have an example where Jacob gave tithe when he came back safely to the promised land. And so you definitely have tithe in going back. Christ says in Matthew 23:23, you know, you pay tithe of mint, anise, and cumin, but you've omitted the weightier matters of the law. He doesn't say tithe doesn't have weight. He says you're omitting the weightier matters of the law, justice, mercy, and faith. And so in the New Testament, it actually goes beyond tithe. And it talks about no man, you know, when the Holy Spirit was poured out, no man said that anything he had was his own, but they sold their houses and their lands and they shared so that everyone could hear the gospel. So the sacrifice level of the New Testament goes beyond 10%. I mean, they were pouring their hearts and lives into spreading the gospel. And so I would think for a Christian, we should never flinch when we hear about 10%. Because that's sort of a basic starting point. You see, does that make sense?
17: Yes, thank you very much.
0: Yeah, and let me send you a free book on that. It gives you all the scriptures and many more than I have time to quote. And it's called In God We Trust. It's a great study with pictures and everything. In God We Trust, just call 800-835-6747 and ask for that, and they'll send it to you for free. Thank you, Sandra. Appreciate your question. Talking now then to Peter, who's calling from Albuquerque, New Mexico. Welcome, Peter. You're on the air with Bible Answers Live.
18: Hi, Pastor Batchelor.
0: Hi.
18: Good to talk to you. Thank you. I have a question. And God breathed into Adam the breath of life. I know that every time you answer this question, you say, the breath of life is not the Holy Spirit. But could it be?
0: Well, certainly, when God breathed into Adam the breath of life, I think the word there in Hebrew is ruach. and it does mean breath. There was a there are other words that describe the Holy Spirit, but it's often described as breath. Certainly, when he breathed his breath into Adam, he also gave him his spirit, because when Adam's eyes twinkled open for the first time and he recognized the face of God looking down at him and he inhaled, he had the Holy Spirit because he was sinless at that point, right?
18: Yes, absolutely.
0: So, yeah, so I don't have a problem believing that God gave Adam the spirit simultaneously when he breathed, when he aspirated his breath into him.
18: I guess it's my desire that I want to be alive because of the indwelling Holy Spirit, and be it only a measure to suffice for life, you know, the functions,
0: right,
18: the physical, physiological, even that is him, that our need of God is so far beyond our comprehension still, you know.
0: Yeah,
18: that,
0: well, let me get you to think about something. Are there some people that have grieved away the Holy Spirit, but they're still alive?
18: Yes, and that's what I was stating by saying only a sufficient measure of the Holy Spirit to keep us alive. And now, that is so contradictory, because you can't picture the Holy Spirit dwelling in something so evil, you know, as us. Our wickedness is
0: beyond measure, and
18: here you have this. Go ahead.
0: I was just going to say, even the sinners who understand about Jesus calling them, when the Holy Spirit begins to convict a sinner, you get the Spirit of God coming into the heart of a wicked person, bringing them conviction. So God's Spirit even makes its way into the darkness of people that are wicked and selfish and lost. And that's one of the miracles of his grace. But the fullness of the Spirit is different. You know, even the disciples were later baptized in the Holy Spirit, which was beyond what they received when Jesus breathed on them in the upper room. Hey, Peter, I don't mean to cut you short, but we've got a break coming in just a moment, and appreciate your patience. Don't forget, you can learn more at amazingfacts.org.
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22: Now the weather forecast for Strong Tower Radio. For Michigan's UP, tonight we'll have partly cloudy skies with lows at around 60 degrees with calm winds. Thursday will be mostly cloudy, then gradually becoming sunny with a high near 72 degrees. For Northern Michigan, tonight we'll have partly cloudy skies with lows at around 55 degrees with the north wind at around 5 miles per hour. And for Thursday, we'll be partly sunny with a high near 79 degrees. For southern Michigan, tonight will be partly cloudy with lows at around 64 degrees with the west-northwest wind at around 5 miles per hour. And for Thursday, we'll have a 30% chance of showers after 2 p.m., partly sunny with a high near 83 degrees. For central Illinois, tonight we'll have a 40% chance of showers and thunderstorms, mainly after 11 p.m., increasing clouds with lows at around 71 degrees. And for Thursday, we'll have showers likely and a possible thunderstorm before 1 p.m., partly sunny with a high near 88 degrees. For Strong Tower Radio, I'm meteorologist Tricia Cook.
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0: This is Max MacLean. The story of the Bible is a divine drama of how God would redeem his people from their sin. But when the Redeemer came, would he be despised and rejected? Listen to the Bible from Isaiah 53. Who has believed our message? And to whom has the arm of the Lord been revealed? He grew up before him like a tender shoot and like a root out of dry ground. He had no beauty or majesty to attract us to him, nothing in his appearance that we should desire him. He was despised and rejected by men, a man of sorrows and familiar with suffering. Like one from whom men hide their faces, he was despised, and we esteemed him not. Surely he took up our infirmities and carried our sorrows, yet we considered him stricken by God, smitten by him and afflicted. But he was pierced for our transgressions. He was crushed for our iniquities. The punishment that brought us peace was upon him, and by his wounds we are healed. We all, like sheep, have gone astray. Each of us has turned to his own way. And the Lord has laid on him the iniquity of us all. He was oppressed and afflicted, yet he did not open his mouth. He was led like a lamb to the slaughter, and as a sheep before her shearers is silent, so he did not open his mouth. By oppression and judgment he was taken away. And who can speak of his descendants? For he was cut off from the land of the living. For the transgression of my people he was stricken. He was assigned a grave with the wicked and with the rich in his death, though he had done no violence, nor was any deceit in his mouth. Yet it was the Lord's will to crush him and cause him to suffer. And though the Lord makes his life a guilt offering, he will see his offspring and prolong his days. And the will of the Lord will prosper in his hand. After the suffering of his soul, he will see the light of life and be satisfied. By his knowledge, my righteous servant will justify many, and he will bear their iniquities. Therefore I will give him a portion among the great, and he will divide the spoils with the strong, because he poured out his life unto death and was numbered with the transgressors. For he bore the sin of many and made intercession for the transgressors. From Isaiah 53, listen to the Bible. It's great for the soul.
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0: Just how naturally was the peppered moth selected? Next on today's Creation Moment. And now, here's our Creation Moment host, Ian Taylor.
1: Just about every public school biology textbook includes the example of the peppered moth. The moth is used as a prime example of natural selection. Supposedly, as the trees in English countryside began to be covered with coal pollution in the mid-1800s, the light-coloured tree trunks became darker. The peppered moth exists in two varieties, black and white, and was said to rest on the tree trunks. As the trunks turned black, the white variety was more easily seen and picked off by the birds, leaving the black variety to multiply. Students were told that this was natural selection in action. But since the 1980s, numerous studies of moth populations and how they live have called the use of the peppered moth as an example of evolution into serious question. Several additional population studies in polluted and unpolluted forests show little correlation between whether there are lighter or darker moths. After pollution control laws went into effect in England, the population of dark moths decreased in the north but increased in the south. Worse is the fact that these moths do not rest on the tree trunks, but remain hidden under the branches higher in the tree. The moths in the famous photograph of a pair of moths resting on a tree, shown in every biology textbook, were actually glued to the tree trunk to provide the picture. Well, let's not give away the treasures of the truth, God's inherent word, for the false treasure of the earthly theories which deny our Creator.
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3: Are you looking for natural remedies? Then you will want to attend the Fountain Valley Remedies Seminar at the 13th Street Seventh-day Adventist Church in Cadillac on Sunday, September 13, from 10 a.m. to 4 p.m. Highly acclaimed herbalist Linda Clark believes that true permanent healing doesn't come from drugs. She will share the top 10 natural remedies for a pandemic, reducing drug dependence, antibiotic-resistant alternatives, detoxing pandemic poisons, and how to manage pain naturally. A lunch will be provided, so RSVP for your spot at 231-429-2424. And the church is at the corner of M115 and 13th Street. Once again, on September 13, Linda and Eddie Clark's Fountain Valley Remedies Seminar will be in Cadillac at the 13th Street Seventh-day Adventist Church, located at the corner of M115 and 13th Street from 10 a.m. to 4 p.m. RSVP for the Natural Remedies Seminar and lunch at 231-429-2424.

0: Have you ever wondered why some people go to church on Saturday? I did, until I started studying it from the Bible. I first started studying about the Bible Sabbath in order to disprove it. I knew it was wrong. Everybody couldn't be wrong, could they? But then I started studying the Bible. I looked up every place where the Bible mentions the Sabbath, but I never found that the Sabbath had been changed or was no longer important. As I studied the Bible on this important subject, I realized I had a choice. I could follow man's tradition and keep Sunday, or I could follow Jesus and His Word and keep the Bible Sabbath. And it's been one of the greatest blessings of my life. And it can be for you too. This is Pastor Francis for Strong Tower Radio. Have a blessed Sabbath.
1: Are you looking for natural remedies? Then you will want to attend the Fountain Valley Remedies Seminar at the 13th Street Seventh-day Adventist Church in Cadillac on Sunday, September 13 from 10 a.m. to 4 p.m. Highly acclaimed herbalist Linda Clark believes that true permanent healing doesn't come from drugs. She will share the top 10 natural remedies for a pandemic, reducing drug dependence, antibiotic-resistant alternatives, detoxing pandemic poisons, and how to manage pain naturally. A lunch will be provided, so RSVP for your spot at 231-429-2424. And the church is at the corner of M115 and 13th Street. Once again, on September 13, Linda and Eddie Clark's Fountain Valley Remedies Seminar will be in Cadillac at the 13th Street Seventh-day Adventist Church, located at the corner of M115 and 13th Street from 10 a.m. to 4 p.m. RSVP for the Natural Remedies Seminar and lunch at 231-429-2424. Attention parents! 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

The Sabbath is such a beautiful day when it's kept the way Christ ordained. And what a blessing it will be to you. Tell your neighbors about it. But best of all, show them the joy that you have.

0: And God spake all these words, saying, I am the Lord thy God, which have brought thee out of the land of Egypt, out of the house of bondage. Thou shalt have no other gods before me. Thou shalt not make unto thee any graven image, or any likeness of anything that is in heaven above, or that is in the earth beneath, or that is in the water under the earth. Thou shalt not bow down thyself to them, nor serve them. For I, the Lord thy God, am a jealous God, visiting the iniquity of the fathers upon the children, unto the third and fourth generation of them that hate me, and shewing mercy unto thousands of them that love me and keep my commandments. Thou shalt not take the name of the Lord thy God in vain, for the Lord will not hold him guiltless that taketh his name in vain. Remember the Sabbath day to keep it holy. 6 days shalt thou labor and do all thy work, but the seventh day is the Sabbath of the Lord thy God. In it thou shalt not do any work, thou, nor thy son, nor thy daughter, thy manservant, nor thy maidservant, nor thy cattle, nor thy stranger that is within thy gates. For in 6 days the Lord made heaven and earth, the seas, and all that in them is, and rested the seventh day. Wherefore the Lord blessed the Sabbath day and hallowed it. Honor thy father and thy mother, that thy days may be long upon the land which the Lord thy God giveth thee. Thou shalt not kill. Thou shalt not commit adultery. Thou shalt not steal. Thou shalt not bear false witness against thy neighbor. Thou shalt not covet thy neighbor's house. Thou shalt not covet thy neighbor's wife, nor his manservant, nor his maidservant, nor his ox, nor his ass, nor anything that is thy neighbor's. Let God's people say, amen and amen.
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Hello and welcome to Give Me the Bible, and thank you for joining us today. This is a live program, and thank you for your love and your prayers and financial support of this ministry and Elder Cox that we'll be introducing in just a few moments. And it's just great to be with you today. I was just telling the audience here, it's amazing that in these closing moments of Earth's history, God has given us tools, equipped us as Christians to take the gospel into all the world so quickly. Literally around the world. I think this signal is traveling at the speed of light. And so we're thankful for multi millions of people that are watching today, and we're praying for God's blessings in your life. We're praying for Kenneth Cox as he presents truth to us. And Elder Cox is a person that when I was impressed to build a television station this year will be, I can't hardly believe it, Shelley, but it's going to be 25-year anniversary of the idea, the concept of 3ABN, 1984 in November. But I didn't know Elder Kenneth Cox. I had heard of him. But after I had this dream to build a station to reach the world within a matter of weeks, the impression came to me one night that Elder Kenneth Cox should be a part of this ministry, should be preaching. So I was able to go to Texas and meet him for the first time. Here I didn't have anything, only an idea, a concept, what I felt God was doing. As I presented this to Elder Cox, he immediately said, "I believe this is of God. You can count me in. I want to support you. And when that station's up and running, I want to be one of those speakers. If that's what God wants me to do, that's what I'm willing to do." And so we're thankful for our association with Kenneth Cox, for the ministry that he has given literally around the world. And before we introduce him, or before he comes out today, we have some special guests. We have Donna Klein. Donna, thank you for being here today. And we have our own Gio Marconi. And you guys are going to be playing a duet for us today, right? And I believe it's entitled Gentle Shepherd. So we want to thank you all for being here once again, for those of you at home. And right after this, you'll be introduced to Elder Kenneth Cox.

Thank you. Thank you very much. Donna Klein, Joe McConey, we appreciate it. Marvelous music. Welcome. I'm glad to welcome all of you to Give Me the Bible. And this particular series, we're dealing with Bible prophecy, taking a look at what the Bible has to say about many great nations. You'll find that nation after nation has been mentioned in God's Word, and they're mentioned in the Scripture primarily for two reasons. One, the control of course they have upon the world, and also how they have affected God's people. Those are the reasons you find them mentioned in Scripture, and we've been taking a look at those. We have looked at Babylon and saw what the Scripture said about its time that existed and what it did and accomplished and how it came to an end. And then we looked at Medo-Persia and there where they went in and conquered and took over and all the things that they accomplished there and how they came to their end and was overthrown by Greece. And what we're looking at today is the country of Greece. And we're going to see what it did, how it spread, and all the things that took place. Some very dramatic things happened during this period of time. Things that changed the outcome of history and the outcome of humanity for centuries. And so you want to watch as we take a look at Greece here this morning. And we hope it'll be helpful to you. And then our next presentation will be on pagan Rome. Pagan Rome. On pagan Rome. And we'll see how it moved in and the control that it had. And pagan Rome did things for the world that had never been done before. I'm talking about things that were helpful in a very definite way, and so we're going to look at those in our next presentation on pagan Rome. But this morning, we're taking a look at Greece and

Our Heavenly Father, this morning we beseech Thee that You will be present, that Your Holy Spirit may give us eyes that see, ears that hear, that we might understand Your greatness, that we might see Your leading and guiding in the affairs of men, and that as we trace down through time the prophecies that You've given and see with what accuracy they have been fulfilled, we pray, Lord, that our faith may reach out and respond, and that we might surrender our hearts to You. For this we pray in Christ's name. Amen. We've entitled this series, Five Have Fallen. And the reason for that is because of text over in Revelation the 17th chapter, in verse 10. And it says here, there are also seven kings. Five have fallen. One is, others not yet come. When he comes, he must continue a short time. Now, as you notice in the picture there, there's a woman riding on a beast, and this beast has seven heads, which are the seven kings, and the scripture says that five of those have fallen, that one is yet to come, and that's what we're identifying as

we're going through here. And the reason this is important, folks, is because this is the last beast that's mentioned in the Scripture. It's the last one in the book of Revelation, and it just kind of takes all the prophecies and brings them down to the end and shows you and I exactly where we are in the stream of time. So I hope that you have been able to tune in and see exactly what's happening and taking place as we've been looking at it and studying it. If you're watching by television, we hope that you're tuning in each time and watching as we go through this, because it will help you put the Word of God together and understand it. If you're listening by radio, be sure to tune in, follow us step by step as we study this amazing prophecy in Revelation, and as we take you through kingdom after kingdom that has happened and what took place with it. So, we have looked at so far, we've looked at Babylon. Babylon was the first one, and you remember in Daniel, the 7th chapter, it's pictured as a lion that had eagle's wings. That lion is the head that's on the beast in Revelation 17, representing the kingdom of Babylon. And you remember, as we studied it, we found out that Babylon fell to who? To Medo-Persia. Babylon fell to Medo-Persia. And Medo-Persia is pictured in the Scripture in Daniel, the 7th chapter, as a bear. This represented the country of Medo-Persia, the bear that raised itself up on one side, had three ribs in its teeth. That bear represented Medo-Persia, and on the beast of Revelation 17, one of those heads would be a bear representing the kingdom of Medo-Persia. So those are the two that we have looked at so far, and this morning we're taking a look at the third one, which is the country of Greece. Now, rather interesting, Greece doesn't mount to anything. You're looking at, on a map here, that in blue that you're looking at is the Aegean Sea there, and this is Greece at this time. This is a bunch of little cities, states, and there's no organization or anything to them. It's also known as Macedonia, and that's what's there. And it's just not much organization or anything happening there or taking place. But you remember in our study, it said concerning Medo-Persia that they would turn their riches against Greece. And for some reason, the kings of Macedonia began to concentrate on this part of the world, trying to bring them into subjection. And there rose a king by the name of Philip II, and he decided that they would fight. And so he began to go around and to organize one of these Greek states and all after another, bringing them together to defend themselves against the Medo-Persians. And this is what was taking place. And so this little area where there wasn't much taking place all of a sudden began to come together and organize. And Philip was fighting these, taking care of them. Philip had a son. His son's name was Alexander the Great. Alexander, very, very bright person, very, very intelligent, very, very capable, great, great ability of leadership. And as a young person, Philip, I don't know how he did it, but maybe it was just luck, maybe he knew what he was doing, but he hired the brightest mind in all the country to teach Alexander, and he hired Aristotle to be his teacher. And Aristotle taught Alexander the Great, and evidently he gave him much of the ability that he learned from Aristotle, and he began to develop. In fact, he developed so much that Philip, who had to defend the Greek cities here, was out fighting
And because he couldn't be there at the headquarters and all, he asked his son, Alexander, 16 years of age, to take care of it. 16 years. And Alexander took the city there and began to care for it. And since Philip was out fighting somewhere, some of the folks that were opposed to what was happening decided they would take the city. But they didn't realize that they were facing Alexander. And Alexander defended the city and was able to overcome them. And so he began to develop, at the age of 18 years of age, his father made him one of his generals. 18 years of age. At 19, Philip died, and Alexander the Great took over the kingdom. 19 years of age. Now, since all these wars have been going on and everything, it has depleted the country financially. And so when Alexander the Great gets it, the finances aren't in very good shape. And of course, one of the ways that they helped themselves financially was by warring against another power and taking the loot and all this. So Alexander the Great figured his only way of pulling it out was he was going to have to go out and fight. And so you find Alexander the Great takes 45,000 soldiers and heads out to face the Persians. Now, folks, this is when something very, very dramatic takes place, because Alexander the Great takes these soldiers and they step out and they go here. Watch this. Because if you look at it, if you'll see up there the Aegean Sea, if you can read it there, this is the dividing place. Now, please listen. This is the dividing place between the continent of Europe and the continent of Asia. That's where it's divided, is right there at a place called Hellesport, if you can see it, right there. And that's where Alexander the Great came and taking those 45,000 soldiers, they're marching and they're crossing the water right there at Hellesport to make their way into Asia. And Alexander the Great, as he was on the ship, took a spear and threw that spear from the ship to the shore, saying that they were going to take all of Asia. Now, this is when, what I'm trying to tell you here, folks, is this is when in history and in time you have a shift of the central of power moving from Asia. It's been in Asia all this time. We've talked about they have been the central of the power for the world. All of a sudden now it is shifting from Asia to Europe. And Europe is going to become the central power of the world for over the next 2,000 years. And this is when the shift takes place right here as Alexander the Great steps into Asia to take it for Greece. Now, Darius of the Persians is very, very much aware that Alexander the Great is on his way. And he meets Alexander the Great just off the shores there at a place called Granicus. And there he met Alexander the Great, the first battle. And Alexander the Great defeated him. And Darius fled, went on his way. So now Alexander the Great is coming along here, folks, and he's coming down Asia Minor. That's where he's coming, down Asia Minor, and he's taking one city after another, like Ephesus and those different cities that you study about, you know, the seven churches. That's where he's at. He's coming down and he's taking one of those cities right after another and claiming them for Greece. A historian had this to say about Alexander the Great: "I am persuaded there is no nation where his name did not reach.
there seems to be some divine hand presiding over his birth and his actions. How very, very true that is. So with that, let's move in and see what some of the prophecies had to say about Alexander the Great. First one, Daniel the second chapter. Now, we've looked at Daniel the second chapter on two nights, because Daniel the second chapter talks about Babylon. It also talks about Medo-Persia, but it also talks about Greece. So listen to what it says here. You, O king, were watching, behold, a great image, the great image whose splendor was excellent stood before you, and its form was awesome. The image head was of fine gold. We found out that that represented who? Babylon. Now, head was Babylon, okay. Its chest and its arms of silver, which represented Medo-Persia, because Medo-Persia was made up of a coalition of two powers, the Medes and the Persians, and they came together to form one power. That's why the image has two arms, arms and breasts of silver. And the scripture says that it would be inferior to Babylon. So just like silver is inferior to gold, so exactly as the scripture says. But then it says, its belly and its thighs of bronze. That was the next kingdom, was the bronze kingdom. And Greece is known as the bronze kingdom. But after you, that is referring to Medo-Persia, but after you shall arise another kingdom inferior to yours, inferior to silver. Then another, a third kingdom of bronze, which shall rule over the earth. And so we have Greece coming on the scene of action. Rather interesting statement here, folks. Don't know if you caught it, but you need to watch it carefully, because some things that God's Word says, extremely important. Of all the things that we have studied so far, Babylon, Medo-Persia, and so forth, this is the only one that says, which shall rule all the earth. Shall rule all the earth. Alexander the Great went out to take everything that was before him. He didn't know any end. So we have the kingdom of Greece, bronze. Greece is going to go from 331 BC to 168 BC. This is the time that it is going to rule and all. Alexander the Great, folks, is going to march his army now for 7 years without ever going back home. 7 years, taking everything that he touched. Watch, Scripture describes this. Can you see the Mediterranean Sea there? Up in the left-hand side, the picture there? Well, he's coming right along the Mediterranean. That's where he's coming. He's coming down. And he comes down here and on down and comes to a place called Tyre. Now, Tyre, how should I put it? It's just off the coast of Syria. It's an island sitting right there. Tyre has developed over the years because it is a fishing port. And also it is a port for ships and trade. And so Tyre has become famous worldwide because of their shipping ability and all. So they're off the coast. They're an island off the coast. Alexander the Great gets there and sends word out to them to surrender. Sends to them the conditions of surrender. And they send back to him a note telling them they're not going to surrender. Now, folks, they have lots of ships. The chances of them being taken aren't minute. And so for them to tell Alexander, forget it, we're not going to surrender, was probably very logical. But listen, God had said hundreds of years before Alexander ever existed, he told him exactly how it would be done. Listen.
Ezekiel 26:3. Therefore thus saith the Lord God, behold, I am against you, O Tyre, and I will cause many nations to come up against you as the sea causes its waves to come up. And they shall destroy the walls of Tyre, listen, and break down her towers. I will also, what? Scrape the dust from her and make her like the top of a rock. It shall be a place of spreading of nets in the midst of the sea. For I have spoken, says the Lord God, it shall become plunder for the nations. Alexander, since they didn't surrender, Alexander took his men and they began to make a ramp from the shore, Syria, out to that sea, a causeway. They took all, everything they could find, and dumped it in the ocean. It took them 7 months to build that ramp out to that island. They even scraped the ground and put it in the ocean just exactly as the scripture said. And he built that ramp out there and they took the city, overthrew it just exactly as the scripture said it would be. And to this day, that ramp is still there, exists today. Not only that, but it said that it would be like a rock, and it's that way today, and it's where fishermen spread their nets. Just exactly as the scripture said it would be, it took place. You see, if you, how can a person read these things and they stand there as evidence today and not believe the word of God? How can a person say, well, can't believe that? What do you mean? It's there, clear. God said this is exactly what he did, and he did just that, as God said he would. Alexander the Great took it, everything that was before him. Well, as you can see from the map, if you follow on down the Mediterranean, he came right on down, and he came to Egypt. Now, Alexander the Great was prepared. He believed without any question of a doubt that he was going to meet real opposition here. But instead of finding opposition, the people came out in throngs, thousands of them, welcoming him. I mean, with open arms, they welcomed him into Egypt because they had been under Persian control. They weren't happy with that. And they welcomed Alexander as a great, great deliverer. But as far as I'm concerned, this is where his fall began to take place. Because you see, in Egypt, they had a strange belief. Their strange belief was that they believed that the pharaohs were living gods, and they worshiped them as gods. And so when they took Alexander and welcomed him with open arms, they received him as a god. And that was pleasing to Alexander. In fact, even the priest, Egyptian priest, recognized him as a god. And so all of Egypt came under his control. And he went about doing his work. How should I say it? With that concept in mind, he leaves Egypt and heads out. Now, folks, he intends to take everything he can take. There is no question about this. And he comes up here, and this is where he meets Darius of the Persians for the third time. He's met him twice now, and both times he's defeated him. And each time Darius has gathered an army and faced it. And now he's facing Darius on the plains of Arbela. Darius has 1 million men. Get that clear. Has 1 million men. Alexander the Great has 40,000. That's the difference. And Alexander the Great
used a new type of warfare that it hadn't been used before. And that's where he took and lined up a row of soldiers with spears and shields. And then he put another row of soldiers behind them with spears and shields. But the spears this time in the second row were longer than in the first row. And then he put another row behind them. And they did that until some of those spears were as long as 18 feet. And so they had just a row of spears there. And he took those men and marched them through Darius's soldiers one place after another until he defeated him. 1 million men defeated him at Arbela. And that really brought the end to the Persian Empire. Darius fled. I don't understand why. That Alexander had such a burden on his heart to get Darius. But he chased him all over everywhere, trying to find him, and finally his own people killed Darius. And when Alexander the Great heard about it, he had them go and get his body and take it back to the capital at Shushan and had it buried there, given an honorable burial. But nevertheless, now, without any doubt, Alexander the Great has everything before him. And so he takes his army and he marches them. And he marches them to one place after another, taking it, overthrowing it, until he has taken them, if you can look at it here, clear to the borders of India. When he gets to India, his men have had enough. They said, "We're not going any farther." And they went against him right there and said, "We're not going to go any farther. This is far as we're going to go." And Alexander had to turn back, or else he probably would have kept going throughout India, taking it also. But he turned back and headed back. Alexander the Great now, I think, has decided, since they can't go anymore, that he needs to try to solidify the kingdom. And so he heads back to the city of Babylon. That's where he's headed. The city of Babylon. I want you to watch what the scripture has to say. "And after this I looked, and there was another, like a leopard, which had on its back four wings of a bird. The beast also had four heads. Dominion was given to it." Now, this is Daniel, the seventh chapter. In there, you remember we had the head of a lion, which represented Babylon. We had the bear, which represented Medo-Persia. Now we have a leopard, which represents Greece. And the four wings on the back of this beast represent the swiftness with which Alexander the Great took everything. Folks, in 7 years, he conquered everything. In 7 years. Died at 32 years of age. And so this was the swiftness with which he went across the whole world, took everything that was before him. But it also gives you an insight that the kingdom was going to be divided because this leopard beast has four heads, not one, meaning that the kingdom would be divided. Alexander the Great makes his way to Babylon, where he intends to set up the kingdom, establish it, and basically rule from there. This idea of being a god has gone to his head. And he's doing some things that are very, very foolish. He's killed lots and lots of people. Some of his own generals he's killed. He's done some very, very foolish things. But the scripture gives us an insight into what is happening here. And it says in Daniel, the eighth chapter. Now, we've looked at the second chapter. We've looked at the seventh chapter. Now, let's look at the eighth chapter of Daniel. "And in the third year of the reign of Belshazzar, a vision appeared to me, Daniel, after the one that appeared to me at first." Now, folks,
this is a vision that's given to Daniel. This is given to him before Greece has come on the scene of action. In fact, this is given to Daniel before Medo-Persia's come on the scene of action. This is back during the time of Belshazzar, which was the king of Babylon. He's given this vision, and he says, this is what is happening. Okay, here we go. I saw in the vision, and it so happened while I was looking that I was at Shushan. He's there in vision, the citadel, which is in the province of Elam, and I saw in the vision that I was by the river Ulai. In other words, in vision, he is in Medo-Persia. That's where he's at in vision. Then I lifted up my eyes and saw, and there standing beside the river was a ram, which had two horns. The two horns were higher, but one was higher than the other, and the higher one came up last. Now he's seeing a ram. This ram has two horns. This represents the kingdom of Medo-Persia. Says that their horns were high, meaning power, great power. But it says that one was higher than the other, and it came up last, which represented the Persians. The Persians were stronger than the Medes. They came up last. That's why it's pictured that way. I saw the ram pushing westward and northward and southward, so that no animal could withstand him. There was nobody that could go against him. Ruled everything. Nor was there any that could deliver from his hand, but he did according to his will and became great. So Medo-Persia became a great, great, great power. Now watch. And as I was considering, suddenly a male goat came from the west. While he's looking at this vision, all of a sudden, here comes this male goat across the face of the whole earth without touching the ground. And the goat had a notable horn between his eyes. So we find that this goat is coming. He is moving so fast, folks, that it says he doesn't even touch the earth. And it says that he has a great, great horn between his eyes. Then he came to the ram that had two horns, which I had seen standing beside the river, ran at him with furious power. I hope you can catch a little bit of the strength and the power that's being dealt with here. And I saw him confronting the ram. He was moved with rage against him, attacked the ram, and broke his two horns. This male goat, running in this ram, knocking him down, breaks his horns. There was no power in the ram to withstand him, but he cast him down to the ground and trampled him, and there was no one that could deliver the ram out of his hands. Alexander the Great destroyed Persia. Alexander the Great, folks, was so powerful and did so much here, is the Greek language became the nation of the language of the world at that time because of the spread that he did. He the power that he carried was almost unbelievable. Therefore, the male goat grew very great. But when he became strong, the large horn was broken. And in place of it, four notable ones came up towards the four winds of heaven. So it says, in the height of Alexander the Great's power, this great horn was broken. And in place of it came four of them. Alexander is in Babylon. He's actually lying sick on a table in the very banquet hall where the bloodless hand had written many, many tickle Eupharsin. That's where he had. He's lying on a table right there, dying. He's suffering from drunkenness. He's been drinking for days. He's also suffering from epilepsy. And as they see that he's not going to survive,
he has his generals come in before him. And one after another, they march in and pass before him. And they asked him, to who will you give the kingdom? And he said, I'll give the kingdom to the strongest. And thus Alexander the Great's kingdom was to be divided among his four generals. Now, it makes it very, very clear in Scripture exactly who these represent. So you don't have to have any doubt as to who the ram represented and who the goat represented. I mean, that is clear as can be. Listen, the ram which you saw having two horns, they are the what? Kings of Medo-Persia. So you don't have to be in doubt about that. The male goat is the kingdom of Greece. The large horn that is between his eyes is the first king. So don't have to be any doubt about that either. You know exactly who those, that ram, that he-goat represented. Okay, so Alexander the Great has said he's going to give his kingdom to the strongest. Therefore, the male goat grew very great, but when he became strong, the large horn was broken, and in place of it, four noble ones came up towards the four winds of heaven. As for the broken horn and the four that stood up in its place, four kingdoms shall what? Rise out of that nation, but not with its own power. So the Scripture is telling you clearly that out of what Alexander did, there's going to be four that are going to rise. Those four were the following: Lysimachus, Ptolemy, Cassander, and Seleucus. Those were the four generals of Alexander the Great. And it's fine. History tells us that when war broke out, folks, a lot of things happened here back and forth, but when it finally settled down, these four generals were the ones that took over the kingdom. Now, we've looked at Daniel 2, Daniel 7, Daniel 8. Let's look at Daniel 11. Then a mighty king shall arise, who shall rule with great dominion and do according to his will. And when he has risen, his kingdom shall be broken up and divided towards the four winds of heaven. This is talking about Alexander. This is talking about what he would do. And it says the kingdom would be broken up. And that's exactly what happened. And it was given to the four generals. But not among his posterity, nor according to his dominion with which he ruled. In other words, it was not passed to his children. No children received this from Alexander the Great. That's what it's telling you. For his kingdom shall be uprooted, even for others beside these. Lysimachus. He took over this part of the world. As you can see it there, he ruled. Took over that part of the country. It's divided up. Ptolemy went down and took over Egypt. He began to rule Egypt. Cassander went up and took over what had been the Grecian nations or Macedonia. He took that over and began to rule there. And Seleucus took over this part of the world. That's the way the kingdom was divided up and used that way. So it became a nation of Greece, and it's to rule now, folks, until 168 B.C. So for hundreds of years, it's ruled. Had tremendous influence on culture, on arts. You know, the period of time that Greece ruled, you have a period known in history as the Pergamum period, in which there was great architectural and sculpturing, and all that came into play. This all takes place at this period of time. This is why the Greek language was used, because these men took over all these places and ruled, and Greek became the language of the world at that time. But Scripture tells us something begins to happen.
Therefore, the male goat grew very great. But when he became strong, the large horn was broken, and in place of it, four notable ones came up towards the four winds of heaven. We've talked about those four that came up towards the four winds of heaven and how they ruled. And out of them, out of one of them, came a little horn, which grew exceedingly great towards the south and the east and towards the glorious land. It says there's four winds took place there, and it says that out of one of them would come a little horn. That is the next kingdom, folks, that's developing. This little horn that's come up is the next power that's rising. It's different. It's different. You see, the three powers that we've studied had great men. Nebuchadnezzar, Cyrus, Alexander the Great, not the fourth one. So we're going to take a look at the fourth one. We've taken a look at these powers. We've looked at Babylon and how it ruled. We have looked at Medo-Persia and its rule. And this morning we've looked at Greece and its rule. You see, you can trust the Word of God. You can follow what it says. It's as a light that shines in a dark place.

0: Let us pray. Father in heaven, we come to you this morning as we have traced through your word the prophecies concerning the nation of Greece, how that in case after case, it's been fulfilled to the very letter, that nothing has been left out. Lord, help us that we might sense and understand anew thy strength and thy power, that we might come in confidence and place our faith in you, realizing that if you can direct nations and tell exactly what's going to happen, what's going to take place, you certainly can take care of us and lead and direct our lives. May we be willing this morning to surrender our lives to you, to let you have control, to not try to manage and do our own will and our own desires, but to do your will. For the assurance of your word, for the hope that we have, we thank you in Christ's name. Amen. Well, our next presentation will deal with pagan Rome. Pagan Rome. Now, you're seeing how the nations, one after another, have fallen just exactly as God said they would. Pagan Rome, of course, is no exception. It's going to fulfill exactly what the Scripture says it would do. That's what will happen. And so we'll take a look at that one. And then our last one will be Papal Rome. Those are the five that are mentioned. What you have to see is how they fulfilled prophecy accurately, exactly what God says. And so what we're getting after is it says there are seven kings, five have fallen. So we're looking at these five that have fallen. Our next series after this will deal with what's left. One was yet to come. When he comes, he must continue a short time. I'm going to talk about that. And then it says there's one is the eighth. And so we're going to put all that together as we take a look and see what prophecy has to tell us about these beasts. And folks, the marvelous thing about it is it takes you and I right up to the present day and the time that we're living, time when Jesus is going to come back. And so we hope that each of you stay close to the Lord. God bless you. Have a great day. The Bible says in Matthew 13:44, the kingdom of heaven is like treasure hidden in a field, which a man found and hid. And for joy over it, he goes and sells all that he has and buys that field. Every day we pass by ordinary places that may be hiding something of incredible value, whether buried in a field or squirreled away in an attic or even an old fallen down house. But imagine for a moment the thrill of stumbling upon a treasure beyond your wildest dreams. Would you eagerly sell everything you have to gain something of much greater value? Would you be willing to endure criticism of friends, even family members, in order to obtain it? This parable speaks of the most incredible treasure of all, and it's hidden in God's Word. That treasure is Jesus Christ Himself. But sadly, even those who claim Him often don't recognize this infinite treasure. Just watch how quickly they toss aside what the Bible says when it becomes inconvenient. Friends, the treasure of the gospel are hidden in God's Word. Many of its readers have eyes, but they do not see. They have ears, but they don't hear. They never find its hidden treasure. In fact, they may read it over and over and never see it. Even worse, many times they do see it, but think the price is too high. Like the Jews of old, who rejected the Messiah because he was not in harmony with their ambitious desires, many won't seek heavenly treasure, because earthly treasure is more alluring. They reason that if they could just obtain the things they desire, they would have peace. Sadly, they don't realize that they carry the disturber of their own peace inside their hearts. They pass by the one who declared, "Peace I leave with you, my peace I give to you. Not as the world gives do I give to you. Let not your heart be troubled, neither let it be afraid." The treasure of the Bible are revealed only to those who carefully study its pages with a humble and searching heart. Our whole ministry is dedicated to helping men and women find the priceless treasure hidden in the Bible. We pray that you will not be satisfied with surface truths, but instead you want to unearth the precious gems that others pass by. Dig into the Bible as a miner digs into the earth to find veins of gold. Don't give up until you've found a relationship with God, and then join us in spreading the good news to the world.
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2: This is the Bible in Living Sound. Bible stories from the Old Testament with the life and times of Jesus and the Apostle Paul's life and travels from the New Testament. When we last met, we listened to the Old Testament story of Joseph's coat of many colors, and also how his brothers sold him into slavery. Let's follow Joseph now as he goes to Potiphar's house as a slave.
3: So it came to pass that Joseph was bought as a slave by Potiphar, captain of the guard. Because Joseph was honest and industrious and feared God, God blessed him in all that he did. And Potiphar learned to value his assistance, especially in matters related to his business.
4: And 100 measures of land. Have you got that, Joseph?
5: Yes, my lord.
4: At the price of 700 per measure. Well, go ahead, write it down.
5: My lord, this land lies far from the river. Yes, quite a way, but it's got a fine crop on it. It's cheap at that price.
4: You think it's too far from the river?
5: Well, in good years, no, my lord. But I took the liberty of checking the records of the two properties nearby, and in the last 10 years, four crops there failed.
4: I see. Well, thank you, Joseph. Perhaps it would be wiser to buy land elsewhere. I brought you out here, Menecharab, to have a look at the new wing I'm adding to my house.
6: Very nice. Very handsome. You must be doing all right for yourself.
4: So I am.
6: But surely you don't need this much extra room.
4: Oh, but I do. The old wing is going to be used for office space. Ever since I've had that fellow Joseph helping me, my business interests have increased tremendously. Best thing I ever did was to buy him.
5: $980, $990, $1,000. Now that makes $65,000.
4: Ah, there you are, Joseph. I've just come from the courtroom. Well,
5: how did the case go?
4: We won. We won. You know, you were right. They had no legal right to file that injunction. And once I'd made that clear to the judge, the rest was easy.
5: No, I'm very glad, my lord. Oh, here, by the way, are your accounts for the second quarter.
4: $65,000? Why, Joseph, that's wonderful! You've worked hard for me, and you've been honest in your business dealings.
5: I try to be just and honest in all things, my lord.
4: You know, thanks to you, I've become a very rich and powerful man. Maybe what you say is true. Maybe this God of yours does direct your hand and your mind and causes things you do to prosper. Joseph, how would you like to take charge of everything?
5: I don't understand, my lord.
4: All these new business interests of mine, law, finance, farming, and shipbuilding, they're getting beyond me. I want you to take full charge. Manage my entire affairs. What do you say?
5: Oh, my lord, it would be a great honor. I will do my best to be worthy of your trust.
3: In this way, because of his faithful service, Joseph became chief of Potiphar's household and manager of all his business interests. And Potiphar's affairs prospered.